0: Ephesians chapter 5, there's a parallel drawn between the relationship between Christ and the church. It says, "Wives, submit to your own husbands as to the Lord, for the husband is head of the wife, even as Christ is head of the church, his body, and is himself his Savior. Now, wives should submit in everything to their husbands. Husbands, love your wives as Christ loved the church and gave himself up for her, that he may sanctify her, having cleansed her by the washing of water with the word. In the same way, husbands should love their wives as their own body." And Paul goes on, "This mystery is profound, and I am saying that refers to Christ and the church." So the mystery of marriage, the mystery of husband and wife, the mystery by extension of manhood and womanhood is a profound mystery, but it has something to do with Christ and the church. It has something to do with the way Christ loves the church, dies for the church, gives himself for the church, and is united to the church. So that is to be reflected in who we are as male and female, and to be reflected in the marriage relationship. History opened up with the creation of man and woman and a marriage, because it will end with a man and a woman and a marriage. Marriage as we know it, the relationship between man and woman as we know it, will end. And we will all, when we see Jesus, we are actually going to a marriage. Who's getting married? We're getting married. The church is getting married to Christ. Christ is the bridegroom. The church is the bride. Men and women, so to speak, are going to be the female part of that relationship in the way that we interact and in our union. So it started with a marriage, ends with a marriage. Marriage is temporary, and that's why 1 Corinthians says that don't worry if you don't get married. Don't worry if you remain single. That's also a blessing, because you can still tell the story of Christ and the church, the story to which every earthly marriage is to point. So our marriages, my relationship to my husband is to tell the story of Jesus Christ and the church. It tells the story of the gospel. It points to something bigger. It's just momentary. Our marriage is momentary. The marriage of Christ to the church is eternal. And that's the story that we're telling. And that's the story we tell through our marriages. That's the story we also tell through our fidelity when we are single. We tell the story of Christ and the church.
1: Wow. This view of gender, sexuality, and marriage puts it all into a grander, more glorious, and more beautiful perspective, doesn't it? We're listening to Mary Cassian in an interview with our friends at American Family Radio. They asked her to comment on what it means to be a man and not a woman, or a woman and not a man.
0: It's a really good question, because I don't think that culture has an answer to that question. They would say that the only difference is a physiological one, and that can be changed, that we can even change our physiology and our biology. But scripture has a different answer to that question. It says that manhood and womanhood, male and female, were created in the image of God to bear witness to the story of God. So in our maleness, in our femaleness, we glorify God and we uphold the story of the gospel. As a woman, I have a responsibility to glorify God and to tell the story of the gospel as a woman. And I do that differently than a man. Now, we're telling the same story. We're both telling the story of the gospel. We're telling the story of Jesus and the church. But it's like we've got two different camera angles going on the same story. I tell the story from a woman's camera angle, and my husband or a man tells the same story from a camera angle that is a male camera angle. Same story, same God, same gospel, and yet we tell it in different ways. So we bring glory to God. I bring glory to God as a woman by being who God wants me to be as a woman. And nurturing those character qualities in my life that God says are particularly important for women in terms of who God created me to be as a relational being, as a woman who has an amenability to relate to men as men. He is a man, I am a woman, and that glorifies God. My womanhood in and of itself glorifies.

0: glorifies God. I glorify God by becoming more holy, by becoming more righteous, by becoming more kind, more loving, all of those things that God wants me to be. But I also glorify him by stepping into who I am as a woman. So Genesis chapter 1, we see the equality of male and female. Genesis chapter 2, we see that there are differences between male and female, that there are functional differences between male and female. Differences, really, ontological differences is what I'll say, difference in the essence of who we are. And the differences are fascinating. And I think that in order to understand the differences between male and female, we need to understand, put it through the New Testament grid of the mystery that male and female, manhood, womanhood, marriage has to do with the story of Christ and the church and the gospel story. So if we take that grid, if we take that story of the New Testament, when we look back through the story of creation, then we can understand why there are differences between male and female and what those differences mean.
1: Mary Cassian, on how our womanhood displays the gospel. There's more to this message, and the whole thing is so fascinating. We'll link to the rest at reviveourhearts.com/weekend. Just select today's episode. Now, I don't know about you, but learning from Mary has me so excited about being a woman. You feel that too? We get to tell the gospel story in a unique and special way as women. And there's no better story to tell. You know, speaking of storytelling, that's something we love doing here at Revive Our Hearts, especially when those stories reflect God's larger narrative of redemption. It turns out our testimonies can put the gospel on display as well. Dr. Rosaria Butterfield exemplifies this so beautifully. She's an author, speaker, pastor's wife, homeschool mom, and the author of The Gospel Comes with a House Key. She and Nancy met up at Ligonier Ministries National Conference to talk about how God can use our hospitality to reach others with his life-changing grace.
2: You were, as you talk about in another book, an unlikely convert. And God used hospitality to reach out to you, to bridge to Christ. And this is something you had the joy of being a part of in relation to your own mother. You call it deathbed hospitality.
3: Yes.
2: Can you give us a nutshell version of what God did there?
3: Oh, that was amazing. So my mom had absolutely no use for the church. She lived with us for 16 months. And during that time, she mocked our faith. She challenged Kent when he would try to do family devotions. I mean, it was really awful.
2: Highly resistant.
3: Oh, it was really rough. And, you know, I was writing books, and my mom read both of those books. And she came to me after reading both of those books, and she said, Rosaria, I've read both of your books, and I'm not weak like you. Maybe if I were weak like you, I would want to know this Jesus, want to have a life like you have, but I'm not weak like you. But I do want to tell you, I'm dying. I was just diagnosed with lung cancer, and I want to die my way. And I don't want you or your religion interfering with me and how I'm going to die. You know, that was probably the biggest faith crisis of my life, because the hardest people to witness to are your family.
2: Yeah.
3: Because they know your sin better than you do. You know, there's no fake in it. They've been sinned against by you. Well, in God's providence, I was able to spend the last 10 days of my mother's life with her in hospice. And at a certain point, my mother said, she just sat up and she looked at me and she said, well, I guess I'm weak like you now. Why don't you tell me about this gospel? And I said, well, Mom, I don't think it's the gospel that you don't know. I think it's the shepherd you don't know. You seem to have the big strokes, but it's the person that you don't know. And my mother, in her very practical way, said, fine, okay, I'm dying. Tell me about this. Tell me about him. Kent and I started to read every Bible passage we knew of that told us about Jesus the shepherd and Jesus shepherding. And my mother had this immediate and totally opposite response, where she couldn't hear enough of it. She'd say, read me more, tell me more. And then at a certain point, she sat up in bed. She said, well, but wait a second. What am I going to do about my sin? I don't want to talk to a priest. What am I going to do? I said, well, you have to talk to the priest Jesus.
0: Yeah.
3: You need to confess your sin and have confidence that he will forgive you. She said, but I don't have to talk to you about it. Nope, I'm not your priest. Great, good. 2 days before she died, I had the amazing privilege of seeing her commit her life to Jesus. And that was amazing. My mother died, and I had no regrets. And, you know, that was the moment that I realized that God is merciful, and he hears your prayers. And I went to my homeschool co-op, which was a few days later, and one of my friends said, oh, Rosaria, what happened? Did your mom ever come to faith? And I looked at her, and I said, well, you know, I don't know. I mean, maybe it was the morphine talking. I mean, she said all the right things. And this friend, she just turned to me. She said, you know what? You know what, sister? When you came to faith, there are a lot of people who didn't believe it either. So yeah. Guess what? Jesus saves sinners just like you, just like me. Mm. Praise God for what he did in your mom's life. Mm. And quit worrying about morphine.
0: And as you said in your book, it changed her future.
3: It changed her future
0: changed
3: and our past.
0: Your past as well.
3: It changed our past. I don't have any of those regrets. I don't have any of those what ifs, those childhood, you know, those losses. Because salvation, in the forward motion of salvation, that resolves the backward glance of history.
0: Yeah.
3: Jesus rewrites history. And the gospel changes individuals, but it also changes community. It changes the body. And that was one of the most powerful Christian lessons of my life.
4: What a story. That's Rosaria Butterfield testifying to the gospel's transforming power. We need it. We need it to save us, and we also need it to change us. The gospel isn't just for getting us going in the Christian life. It's for every day. We can't be true women on our own. Here's Nancy to expand on that. She's reading a statement from the True Woman Manifesto to begin.
5: We affirm that as redeemed sinners, we cannot live out the beauty of biblical womanhood apart from the sanctifying work of the gospel and the power of the indwelling Holy Spirit. First of all, we affirm that as redeemed sinners, this talks about who we are. And that little phrase, redeemed sinners, has in it bad news and good news. It tells us two important things about ourselves. First of all, it tells us that we are sinners. And that takes us back to Genesis chapter 3, which describes what theologians call the fall of man. It was the great rebellion. And what happened as a result of that great rebellion is that man and woman, from the time of Adam and Eve to this day, have been in a fallen condition. The fall of man, the great rebellion, deadened our spirits. It separated us from the life that is in God. And it resulted in us having this utter inability to please God. The impotence of human effort, human flesh, human ability. We cannot obey God in our fallen condition. We cannot please God. That's what it means to be depraved. That's what it means to be a sinner. We must be regenerated by the Spirit of God, given a new heart, a new nature, the life of God placed within us. And so we say in this affirmation, we are redeemed sinners. That's the good news. We are sinners who have been redeemed by Jesus Christ. We are a new creation, alive in Christ. That is, those of us who've repented of our sin and placed our faith in Jesus Christ to save us by what he did for us on the cross. Through no merit of our own, he has come and made us alive, we who were spiritually dead. And as redeemed sinners, the image of God has been restored in us. It's redemption that enables us to be fully human as we were created to be, connected to the life of God. We now have capacity to obey God, to please Him, to live as His true redeemed women. So we are redeemed sinners. Sinners, but redeemed, those of us who are in Christ. Now the question is, if that's the case, if we've been redeemed and we now have this capacity to obey God, why do we still sin? Why do we find ourselves still giving in to temptation? Why do we struggle to obey God? Why do we struggle to be the women that He has designed us to be? Well, Romans chapter 7 talks with us about this battle. It's a battle with our flesh. It's a battle with indwelling sin. The Apostle Paul experienced this thing that inclines us, pulls us away from God and His law, that is bent on going its own way. That's our sinful flesh, the indwelling sin. And that's why Paul says in Romans 7, verse 18, the Apostle Paul says, I know that nothing good dwells in me, that is, in my flesh. For I have the desire to do what is right, but not the ability to carry it out. Do you relate? Yes, you do. Yes, I do. We have to come to the critical realization that left to ourselves, on our own, we cannot live out the beauty of biblical womanhood. Have you consciously acknowledged it? I want to tell you, ladies, this is one of the most important and liberating discoveries that you will ever make. Now, it sounds defeating to say, I cannot live this Christian woman life. But it's the starting place of a wonderful, joyful discovery of how you can live it. On my own, I cannot be the woman God wants me to be. But here's the good news. God has given us resources to enable us to fulfill His calling to be true women. Now, this affirmation that we're looking at says that we cannot live out the beauty of biblical womanhood apart from the sanctifying work of the gospel and the power of the Holy Spirit. Let's talk about those two things. The sanctifying work of the gospel. When we say sanctifying, we're talking about a process of sanctification, a process of being conformed to the image of Christ. And we need to remember that when you find yourself in the middle of the day acting like this woman who's never known Jesus Christ, and you get defeated and discouraged, remember that you are in a process of being conformed to the image of Christ. There's no magic wand. Poof! You are this godly, true woman. It doesn't happen overnight. There's an ongoing work of the Spirit as He applies the gospel of Christ to our hearts and conforms us to the image of Christ. Now, we all know that it's necessary to believe the gospel in order to get saved. But I find that most Christians don't realize that we need to keep on believing the gospel of the death, burial, and resurrection of Jesus Christ, in order to live the Christian life once we've been saved. It's not like I needed the gospel, 46 years ago when I got saved as a 4-year-old, and now I live some other way. We still live by the gospel of Christ as we're being sanctified. The fact is, you will fail. And every time you blow it, every time I blow it, that becomes an opportunity to preach the gospel to ourselves again. Not to struggle and strive and try harder. I'll be a good Christian woman, a true woman. If it kills me, it may kill you. But to look to Christ. Christ crucified, buried, and raised for our justification and for our sanctification. Every time we blow it, it's a chance to recognize our utter hopelessness and helplessness apart from Christ. To repent. To cast ourselves afresh on Christ and His mercy and what He did for us at the cross. Every time we blow it, it's an opportunity to demonstrate the gospel to those around us, to your children who heard you scream at the top of your lungs. It's a chance to demonstrate the gospel.
4: Amen. Nancy DeMoss Wolgemuth on our need for the gospel in every area of our lives. It's a simple truth, and yet it changes everything. Sometimes we get so busy and distracted by our calendars, to-do lists, and phone screens that we forget the miracle of Jesus Christ in our hearts and in our lives. I'm so grateful we took some time today to remember and marvel. This weekend, I hope you'll spend some quiet time with him and continue to wonder at the message of the cross. And then show up to church, soak in it some more. We simply can't have too much gospel, my friend. We've been sharing it for 25 years here on Revive Our Hearts, and we're nowhere near tired of shouting it from the rooftops. Somewhere, there's a woman aching to experience the freedom, fullness, and fruitfulness that we've found in Christ. Would you help us reach her? This month, we're wrapping up a ministry year, and we're navigating a financial deficit. In light of that, we're trusting God to provide $1.4 million by May 31st. It's a big need, a lofty goal, but we believe this mission is worth it. The women waiting on the other side of this ministry are more desperate for the gospel message than ever. 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I'm Dana Gresh. We'll see you next time on Revive Our Hearts Weekend. 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
6: 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Dana says we need two things, truth and grace. We're rethinking purity culture and revisiting her book, And the Bride Wore White, an opportunity to press past do's and don'ts, discovering God's design for intimacy. 11 o'clock Eastern Time, 10 Central, right here. Why is preaching worth fighting for? We'll continue that conversation with John MacArthur next on Grace to You.
7: Every fast I've ever been on, I just haven't stopped eating. This is not an eating strike to appeal to God. God is going to move us in relationship.
8: What if giving something up could unlock something greater? Hi, I'm Mark Gothier with Crew and Making Your Life Count. Ronnie Floyd says fasting is more than skipping meals. It's pursuing God with a spiritual purpose.
7: Fasting is abstinence from food with a spiritual goal in mind. When we're willing to give up the most natural thing that we do in order to pursue the God of heaven, to do something supernatural through our lives, that's when God intervenes.
8: When we humble ourselves through fasting and prayer, we position our hearts for God to move.
7: Every fast I've ever been on, I just haven't stopped eating. 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God is going to move us in relationship. For example, Ezra chapter 8, you know what they needed? They needed safety for their journey to Jerusalem. And Ezra had been telling the king how good God was and how great God was. So how would he go to the king and ask him that, hey, I'm not sure God's going to see us through. 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He said, no, we're not going to do that. We're going to fast and ask God to see us through. And the scripture says God saw them through.
8: Fasting isn't about earning God's favor. Through it, we can deepen our relationship and trust him completely. When we seek him first, he shows himself faithful. Learn more at crew.org/life.
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10: Weeknights at 9 Eastern, 8 Central on Moody Radio. In the early part of the 20th century, a movement arose within Christianity that focused on humanitarian efforts to relieve suffering and meet the physical needs of people. They were often criticized by other Christians for not preaching the gospel enough. But the folks in that movement got one thing right, and that is that hurting people don't care how much you know until they know how much you care. If Christians will follow Jesus' example, we will do both as he did. We will meet people's needs, and then when the right time comes, we will tell them how much God really loves them. 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
15: Preach the word. Because of dangerous times, godly examples, the power of the scripture, accountability to God, and the tendency of people to drift. They'll drift. Sad to say, even when you're preaching the word, hard to imagine what they'll do if you don't. Constantly be faithful to call them back. For all these reasons, great function in the church is to preach.
9: Welcome to Grace to You Weekend with the Bible teaching of John MacArthur. I'm your host, Phil Johnson. Here's an interesting exercise. Do an internet search for churches in your area. What do they emphasize? What do they say is their purpose? You'll probably find priorities like building relationships and addressing emotional needs and having a contemporary style. Now, those things are fine for a community center or a support group, but have those things found too high a place in the church? Bottom line, what is the purpose of the church, and what is the purpose of the pastor? How can a church and its pastor make sure they are honoring the Lord every Sunday? Well, the title of John MacArthur's current study gives you more than a little hint. Here's John now to continue his series titled, Why is Preaching Worth Fighting For?
15: There are five reasons why the Lord has designed that the center and heart of the ministry of the church is preaching, and preaching the Word of God, the revealed Scripture. Reason number one is because of dangerous times, dangerous times. Look at chapter 3, verse 1. But realize this, he says, that in the last days, difficult times will come. He says, preach the word because of the dangerous times, the dangerous seasons. It is a time of all times to preach the word. Here we are getting further down the line, accumulating more and more danger, and at the same time, a diminishing of the proclamation of the truth to meet that danger rather than an escalation of it. We ought to be doing exactly the opposite of what we are doing. Instead of setting preaching aside, we ought to be increasing the preaching and the preachers because of the increase in the dangers. Serious dangers exist today in the church, threatening the church. And that's why we have to preach the Word, because the Word answers all of these things. The Word sorts it all out. Whether it's sacramentalism or rationalism, whether it's some form of liberalism or experientialism or mysticism or subjectivism or pragmatism or whatever it is, the Word of God gives the truth that comes to bear against all of that. There's a second reason why Paul tells us we have to preach. Not only because we live in dangerous times, which can only be addressed by divine truth proclaimed, but we are to preach because of godly examples. Of godly examples. Because we have been given a pattern to follow. Look at verse 10. Paul says to Timothy, "You followed my teaching, conduct, purpose. You followed my faith, patience, love, perseverance, persecutions, and sufferings, such as happened to me at Antioch, at Iconium, at Lystra. What persecutions I endured, and out of them all the Lord delivered me, and indeed all who desire to live godly in Christ Jesus will be persecuted." Then down to verse 14. "You, however, continue in the things you have learned and become convinced of, knowing from whom you have learned them." Paul says, you must preach because that's the pattern that's been set for you. You have followed me in my ministerial duty, that is my teaching and my conduct. You heard my teaching. You watched my ministry unfold. You saw how I conducted myself as God's servant, as an apostle. You not only followed my ministry, but you followed my personal life. Verse 10, you saw my purpose. That is my motive. What drove me? What compelled me? You saw my faith. You saw me in all of the issues of ministry, trusting God. You saw the strength and direction of my faith. You saw my endurance. You saw my love. In other words, the Lord brought you beside me to follow my pattern, a pattern of ministry, how I taught and how I conducted my ministry, a pattern of personal quality, the motives of my heart, my faith in God, my endurance, my love for Him and love for people. And then he says, you even had the opportunity, because Timothy, of course, followed Paul, spent years with him, you even had the opportunity to see me in difficult experiences, to learn, he says in verse 10, of my perseverance. Then in verse 11, to learn of my persecutions and my sufferings, such as happened to me, for example, at Antioch, Iconium, and Lystra, all the way there to being stoned and left for dead on a dump. You saw the persecutions. You saw that I endured them. You saw that the Lord delivered me out of them all. In other words, God gave you a model to follow. God gave you a model of ministry. Paul is saying to Timothy, you must preach the Word because that's what we do and that's what we've trained you to do and that's the model that has been established for you. You saw what we were, what we are. We're not entertainers. We are preachers and we live and die for the truth. So we preach in the church because of the dangerous seasons that can only be confronted by the truth proclaimed that threaten the life of the church and the honor of the Lord of the church. We preach because of godly examples who have passed on this baton to us. I look back to a father, a grandfather, a great-grandfather, a great-great-grandfather. Five generations passing on the preaching responsibility. My professors, my teachers in seminary, ministers and pastors and Bible teachers who influenced my life. I'm just one in a long line. I just want to keep being faithful to the same pattern that God established. That's why we preach, because our godly examples have established that pattern. If there's anybody that I would choose above all to be like, it would be the Apostle Paul. You probably know that. I really don't want to change anything. I just want to try to do as closely to what he did as I can possibly do. There's a third reason why we preach. We preach because of the dangerous times. We preach because we're in a line of godly examples. We preach, thirdly, because of the power of the Word. We preach because of the power of the Word. Verse 15, "And that from childhood you have known the sacred writings, which are able to give you the wisdom that leads to salvation through faith, which is in Christ Jesus. We preach, and we preach because we know the sacred writings. What are the sacred writings? Right here, the books of Scripture. And they are able to give the wisdom that leads to salvation through faith, which is in Christ Jesus. We preach because the word is powerful to save. In 1 Peter chapter 1, verse 23, you have been born again, not of seed which is perishable, but imperishable. That is through the living and abiding word of God. And verse 25, and this is the word which was preached to you. We preach because the word saves. The word transforms. Psalm 19, the law of the Lord converts the soul. That's why we preach, the power of the word. Then in verse 16, he adds, all Scripture. We preach all Scripture because it's all inspired by God. It's all profitable. And we preach the whole counsel of God because it's all inspired and it's all profitable. People sometimes say to me, you go so slowly through the Scripture. The truth is I probably don't go slowly enough. If it's all inspired, I really don't want to skip anything. If it's all profitable, I don't want to go over anything. It's all profitable for teaching. What's that? Doctrine. For giving people truth that is, listen, precise and accurate. The Bible is not just a blur that you can sort of fill in any way you want. The Bible is clear and precise. And you are to study to show yourself approved, a workman needing not to be ashamed because you rightly divide it. It needs to be handled with great precision so that you can give people teaching or doctrine, sound truth. Then he adds, reproof. It has the power not only to give people truth, but it has the power to expose error. It reproves. It exposes error. It uncovers the lie. And then he adds in verse 16, for correction. That literally means to restore someone to an upright position. It has the power to correct, to put something back in place, to put something broken, set, and back functioning. And then he adds training, the positive side of correction. You pick up the broken pieces, reassemble, and train for usefulness. Now, when you think about the work of the Word, when you think about what the Word does, it saves, it provides truth, it exposes error, it restores, and it trains. You begin to understand its power. Verse 17, that the man of God may be adequate. I don't think that's a very good translation, because when we think of adequate, we think of something that's marginally acceptable. Well, it's adequate. That's not what this means. It means that the man of God may be complete, equipped for every good work. Why do we preach the word, folks? Because the word makes the man of God complete, equipped for every good work. That's the sufficiency of Scripture. We preach then because of the dangerous seasons. We preach because of the godly examples before us, and we preach because of the power of Scripture. We preach the Word because the Word changes lives. God is ordained by the foolishness of preaching to save those who believe. And we were begotten again, as we read in 1 Peter 1, by the Word which was preached to us. I believe in personal counseling. I believe in personal discipleship. I believe in small group Bible studies, but I think the greatest power in the proclamation of truth in the church is preaching and teaching through gifted men who know the Scriptures. Fourthly, we preach in case we're not motivated enough yet. Chapter 4, we preach because not only of the dangerous times, the godly examples, and the power of Scripture, but we preach because of the command of God. Chapter 4, verse 1, I solemnly charge you, in the presence of God and of Christ Jesus, who is to judge the living and the dead, and by his appearing and his kingdom, preach the word. Now that is heavy language, folks. I charge you, not because of some earthly ordination, not because of some ecclesiastical expectation, not because of some seminary training. I charge you, the word charge means command, and Paul is speaking under the inspiration of the Holy Spirit like an Old Testament prophet, the very word of God. I command you from God to preach, because your whole life and ministry is carried on in the presence of God and of Christ Jesus, and they will judge you. That's why Paul said, woe is unto me if I what? Preach not. Woe is unto me if I preach not. God is watching. Christ is watching. Christ Jesus, who is to judge the living and the dead. And that's going to happen in the glory of his appearing when he establishes his kingdom. There is coming a reckoning time. 1 Corinthians chapter 4, Paul said it's not of concern to me what you think. Remember that in verses 1 to 5? And he said, it's of small consideration what men think about me. He said, I don't even judge myself, because when I know nothing against myself, I'm not necessarily justified. I'm not a very good judge of myself either. I tend to be biased in my own favor. But, he said, the Lord will judge me in the day that the secrets of the heart are disclosed. That's the final verdict. Then we'll find out how much wood, hay, stubble, how much gold, silver, precious stones. Hebrews 13:17 says, submit to those who are over you in the Lord, for they must give an account. James said, stop being so many teachers, for theirs is a greater condemnation. Those of us who preach and teach the Word of God stand before God with an immense responsibility. And obviously we realize, as James said, that a man who never offends with his mouth is a perfect man. And since none of us are perfect, we have a great liability to that kind of offense. We must give an account to God, and we will give an account to God for the character of our ministries and our preaching. And so again, I have to confess to you that it frankly matters little to me what human opinion is. It matters little to me, and should continue to matter little to me, what I might prefer to do, and it matters an awful lot to me what God has demanded that I do. I really could never do anything other than what I do, preaching the Word of God, because I'm a man under command, and I have to give an account. And an account will come in the day when I come before the Lord. And then we will receive, says Paul in 2 Corinthians 5, according to what we have done, whether it's good or useless. And in the day that I give an account to the Lord, I want to honor the Lord. That's why we preach. Preach the word, Timothy. Because of dangerous times, godly examples, the power of the Scripture, and your accountability to God. And lastly, he says, preach the word because of the tendency to deception, because of the tendency to drift. Verses 3 and 4, the time will come, and he doesn't mean it's, you know, sometime in the nebulous eons ahead. He really means, again, it's kairos, it's seasons again. And he's right back to kind of where he started. He says you need to do this because there are going to be those times when they will not endure sound doctrine. They will have had it, they will have heard it, you will have preached it, and they won't like it. And so they will accumulate for themselves teachers in accordance to their own desires. They'll go looking for somebody who says what they want to hear. They'll crave the teachers who suit their tastes. They'll crave the teachers who make them feel good. And truth will have a hard time getting a hearing. You know, it'll happen in a lot of cases. It sometimes happens in a little church where there's some prominent individual in the church who starts a fight, and the preacher gets up and preaches to that issue and brings the Word of God to bear upon that fight and loses his job because they don't want to hear the truth. It happens sometimes in a church where a prominent person who maybe gave a lot of money is involved in some serious sin, and the preacher addresses the sin and loses his job because they don't want to hear the truth. And maybe there's a meeting and he's told to cool it if he wants a paycheck. Can happen in a lot of ways, those times when there's a tendency to deception. It can happen when people don't want to come under the conviction of the Word of God, and they want the preacher to back off because they really don't want to hear that. They just want to hear what they want to hear. In verse 4, they'll turn away their ears from the truth, turn aside to myths. Pretty good reasons to preach the word, right? Stay faithful. Stay on track, Timothy. Verse 5, keep your priorities straight. That's what be sober means. Doesn't mean don't get drunk. It means keep your priorities right. And when suffering comes, endure it. Keep reaching out to the lost. Do the work of an evangelist. Fulfill your ministry. You know what it is. It's to preach the word. Just keep doing it. And remember me. When you get to the end, don't expect too much. I'm ready to be poured out as a drink offering. The time of my departure has come. Here was the greatest of all. And he was about to be executed. But he could say in verse 7, I fought the good fight. I finished the course. I kept the faith. And then he could say in the next verse, I'm going up there to get my crown. That's a crown available to all who love his appearing. Well, I think you get the message here. Preach the word. Because of dangerous times, godly examples, the power of the scripture, accountability to God, and the tendency of people to drift. They'll drift. Sad to say, even when you're preaching the word, hard to imagine what they'll do if you don't. Constantly be faithful to call them back. For all these reasons, great function in the church is to preach God's word. That's what we do.
9: You're listening to Grace to You Weekend with the Bible teaching of John MacArthur. Thanks for tuning in today. John's current series is titled, Why is Preaching Worth Fighting For? Well, it's clear that John was committed to expository preaching. That's why Grace to You's motto is Unleashing God's Truth One Verse at a Time. But perhaps you're wondering, do pastors have to preach only expository sermons? In other words, can a pastor build a faithful ministry on a more topical preaching style? Here's what John said about that.
7: Well, I think it depends on what you mean by topical. I can preach on a topic. We're preaching on preaching in this series. We're preaching on a subject. But in order to make the case for that subject, we have to exposit the scriptures that apply to that subject. So yes, I could do a series on the Christian life. I could do a series on the deity of Christ. I could do a series on the doctrine of sovereign election. That's part of the fullness of scripture. So yes, the answer is, of course, you can preach on themes and topics. And as long as you understand that what underlies your conclusions is the careful exposition of the scriptures that relate to that subject. So if you're going to preach on the deity of Christ, let's say you would need then to do an exposition of John 1. Mm-hmm. You would need to do an exposition of Philippians 2, which talks about how he humbled himself and took on the form of a servant. So, yeah, the preaching on themes and subjects is very, very important, but those themes and the conclusions you draw have to be related to the exposition of Scripture. And I would even back it up another way and say, if I am preaching through, let's say, the book of Philippians, and I come to chapter 2, and I'm preaching that Christ became a man and humbled himself and took on the form of a servant. I start with that text, but I end up with the theology of the incarnation.
6: Right.
7: So I end up talking about Christology. So you could start with the subject of Christology and you could come to the conclusions by going to the word, the scriptures that relate to that doctrine, or you could start with an exposition. And when you come across that doctrine in the exposition, you go to other scriptures and you build a case for the deity of Christ that way. But I would say it's important to acknowledge this, that whether you start with the text or start with a subject, you have to rightly divide the word. And in the end, you want to make the subject, the doctrine, clear from either approach.
9: That's right, friend. And of course, that means that pastors need to understand and accurately explain biblical truth. And really, every believer needs to know how to study and apply the Word of God. And with that in mind, let me suggest a resource that can help you discover the meaning and implications of God's Word, whether you're a pastor or a layperson, and that is the MacArthur Study Bible. 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
6: 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More from Dr. John MacArthur tomorrow night after Focus on the Family. What are the necessary roles within a family? 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From Romans 12:1, Scripture says we should offer our bodies as a living sacrifice, holy and pleasing to God. 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
16: Hey, this is Pastor David Giese of Village Church. Consider this. James 4:6 says that God opposes the proud but gives grace to the humble. 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Financial need or wrongdoing of others or hardship that comes from sickness. A lot can be against me, but pride guarantees that God will be against me. It says that God opposes the proud. That's a caution, but it's not a caution without hope. Because if God opposes the proud, he also gives grace to the humble. 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
21: Henry Coleman Kroll was born in 1897 in Chicago. He grew up to serve in the Navy in World War I. Afterward, he went on to become vice chairman of the Quaker Oats Company, which was started by his father. Eventually, God called Mr. Kroll into his service at Moody Bible Institute. And there, Henry worked as vice president and general manager in a career that spanned more than 40 years. Henry Kroll was a forward-looking visionary. He helped launch Moody Science Films as well as Moody Aviation. Both represented cutting-edge technologies at the time. But we love Henry Kroll for still another reason. He was a huge influence and a driving factor in the launch and growth of a new thing called Moody Radio. Though he went home to be with the Lord in 1965, his impact is still being felt today. To the glory of God, Henry Coleman Kroll is a name you should know.
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27: Just like I need my cup of coffee in the morning to get me going. 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

0: 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Mark is president of Moody Bible Institute and the senior pastor of New Life Community Church in Chicago. 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
1: You see, when you're hungry for something, you have an appetite for that. You're engaged in that. You see, when you're not really hungry for something, you're easily bored with it. You know, some of you have tried to get your wives to really sit down with you and watch the Bears game. And you know, some women are really, really engaged in it, but others are like, you know, a bunch of burly guys running around knocking each other down, like, that's not what I'm into. And so you said, sit down, honey, and watch this. Isn't she's like, I'll watch it for 5 minutes. Okay, I got to go. And because she's not into it. She's just not into it. You know, just like if it's not something that's close to your heart and you really like, then you easily get bored with it. Yesterday, I spent 2 hours at a mall. Now that's love, right? 2 hours. 2 hours. And we took our whole family. So, now my, you know, this is just the way people are wired. Now my wife and my daughter felt like this is way not enough time for us because wow, we only got to see only a few places. We had a lot more time. My son Josiah.

I was bored with it, but they were engaged in it because their heart is more into it than my heart was into it. Some of you guys, you know, you love cars and vehicles, and so you see a car driving down the street, and man, you're into the motor and the cylinders and the horsepower and the year it was done and the body and who manufactures it, and you know all the details about it, and you really love the car in your garage, and so you try to tell your wife, you know, hey, don't park too close, it can get dented, and she's like, yeah, whatever, it's just a car. But for you, no, this is much more than a car. Because you're engaged in it, your heart is there, so you think about it, you really take time, you wash it out, and your wife says, didn't you just wash it 2 days ago? Yeah, but it's dirty, can't you tell? And any little nick you notice and you want it clean, and it aggravates you when people put food on the carpet and it's not taken care. Why? Because you value it highly. Some of you are into the stock market and you spend a lot of time watching a little television with little bleeps and numbers, and it really affects you. Throws your day off when those numbers go down. Puts your day up when the numbers go up. You're really, really into it because you value it. And whatever we value grabs our attention, piques our interest, keeps us engaged. But if we don't value something, we are easily bored by it. We're not with it. We endure it, but it bores us. Listen to me. Hear me well. Spiritually speaking, it's a miracle of God that 40,000 people, men, women, and children, were engaged in the reading of the Word of God because they were hungry for God. Hungry for God. 6 hours. Six. Not a half hour, 45 minutes. Six. It's John Piper that wrote in his book, A Hunger for God. If we don't feel strong desires for the manifestation of the glory of God, it's not because we have drunk so deeply and are satisfied. It's because we have nibbled so long at the table of the world that our soul is stuffed with small things and there's no room for the great. Do you realize that in some countries, they don't gather in a big building like this? In fact, in China, the gospel is exploding like no other country around the world. China, Africa, and some parts of South America, people are coming to Christ in unprecedented numbers. Churches are being birthed. And you know where typically they gather in China? They gather in homes packed out from wall to wall. And some of the, because it's not a open country, and some of them, some of the leaders are put in jail. And you know what they have? They value the Word of God because often they don't have. They have handwritten copies of the Word of God. I had a guy that told me that many of those people have memorized just entire books of the Bible, and they hand copy the Word of God. And I'm told that if the Bible study and the teacher, the guest preacher or teacher, comes and preaches less than 2 hours, people are disappointed, like, hey, that was a really short message. Man, we're hungry here. And here's some of you are saying, Pastor, I really hope we need to get Pastor Mark a bigger watch, because I mean, he went over 10 minutes before. Hey, tech team, big watch, neon lights in the back. Hey, it's time to close. You see, whatever we're hungry for, whatever we're thirsty for, whatever we're engaged in, we can endure a lot of. You know, some of you that are into movies, you can sit there and, you know, watch hours and hours of movies. Hey, let's watch the entire Lord of the Rings series. And you'll sit there and watch 7 hours of Lord of the Rings. Be engaged in it. Or watch 4 hours of boxing. Man, you're pumped up and sad when it's over. But yet, when you just think about trying to spend 15 minutes in prayer, you like this cloud of, whoa, that's a long time. 15 minutes. I mean, ooh, you have to be almost Mother Teresa to do that. I mean, really?

0: Holy, hey, you're talking 15 minutes. And the point that I'm making is this, folks, is that whatever piques our interest, whatever we're hungry for, whatever we're engaged in, typically where our heart is at is what we will have a hunger and thirst for. And it's a supernatural work of God. Let me tell you, the people that are most engaged in the things of God spiritually, typically the countries that are hungrier for God are oftentimes the countries that are stripped down.
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0: You see, the countries in the West, like North America, we have been numbed by materialism. We don't need that much. Oh, you say, well, hey, I have a lot of needs. I know, but compared to the rest of the world, you see, if you go to Africa or Mozambique, visit Chai Chai, where I was at 2 years ago, and see the people walking to a conference barefoot and being tithing with eggs and mangoes because they have no money, then you understand that people are stripped from materialism, and oftentimes all they have is God. I don't have to tell a mother that has a teenage son on life support system because he's been shot in the head and the doctors are saying they're not sure if he's going to be survive. I don't have to tell her to pray because she prays intensely because there's need in her life. What the Spirit of God told to the churches in Revelation, you think you're well clothed and you think you have it all together, but what you don't realize is that you're poor and naked and needy. You see, you don't know, and I've been there. I've been to Laodicea in Turkey, where these people thought they had it all together. And what John was saying through the Spirit of God is, hey, you really, I don't care how much is in your bank account and what car you drive or what clothes you dress and how secure you think your career is. Really, if you had spiritual eyes, you would realize that you have a desperate need for God in your life. But oftentimes, it's desperation that leads us to that. I mean, here's my question. God, do we really have to go bankrupt to have hunger for you? I mean, really, do we have to be in an ICU unit to pray intensely? Do we have to be waiting for a test to see whether we're HIV positive or not, to really be desperate for you? Or God, can you sweep through us with such wind of your Holy Spirit that we become hungry and desperate for you, even though other things in our life are doing well, that we become hungry for the manifest presence of God? You see, that's a supernatural work of God. You see, when things are going well and your life is smooth and you have no major crisis, yet you hunger for God, oh, that's the Holy Spirit of God. Because so oftentimes we get hungry for God in times of crisis, but as soon as the crisis is over, we're done. We're back to business as usual. Some of you during times of crisis, you have wept over the Word and read it and underlined. and you've devoured and called out to God and said, God, if you're not there, I don't know how I'm going to survive. But then the crisis got over. You are no longer in deep need. So the hunger subsided, the desperateness went away, and now it's just sort of nibbles of spiritual things. These people had built the wall, life was good, yet they were hungry. Hungry for God. You say, but Pastor, how do I know if I'm hungry or not? Well, I think that's why fasting is good. If you really want to know what it means to be hungry for the presence of God, I think fasting reminds us about hunger for God. Now, if you've ever gone a day without eating, no one has to remind you when you wake up in the morning, hey, you haven't had breakfast, you forgot about it. If you go a day without eating, and the next day you wake up, you don't have to write, hey, I gotta leave myself a memo that says, eat breakfast. You wake up early and you throw open the refrigerator door and you like, what do we have to eat? Well, honey, why are you eating cold pizza from 3 days ago? I just am hungry. Because there's something inside of you that you're just hungry. Your appetite goes. I've been on a few fasts over the years, and the longest fast I ever went on was a 40-day fast. And I tell you, about the second week into the fast, man, your body's kind of feeling wobbly, and you develop an acute sense of smell. I mean, someone could be frying hamburgers within a mile radius, and you're like, wait, you know, is someone like, is there hamburgers around here? Now, no one else smells it, but if you're fasting, suddenly any food becomes, you're like, food, where? You see it, you're aware, your body picks up on it. You know why? Because your body's saying, I want it, I need it, I desire it, I really, really desire it. And so when you go on fasting, what fasting reminds you is just as your body desires food, so should your soul and spirit desire the presence of God. David said in Psalms 42, my soul thirsteth for you like a deer pants after the water brook, so my soul thirsts for you, O God. Hunger, a thirst. I believe that God wants to stir that in everybody. In fact, I believe that our regular Christian life should be a life of hunger and thirsting for God. You see, I think no matter how full of joy you become, no matter how close you walk with God, I think all of your life on this earth, there'll be a sense of longing, a sense of incomplete, a sense of my soul is not quite satisfied yet, because you were designed and built to walk in perfect communion with God. And that is not going to happen. That is not going to happen this side of glory. And so I believe that we live with that tension of our soul desiring more of God. I believe that if you're a believer that knows God and you've tasted of God, that it's not going to satisfy you. It's not like, well, I drank and I'm satisfied. It's not like, well, I had some water 3 weeks ago. No, every day you're thirsty. Every day you're thirsty. You know, the doctors tell us, well, you need to drink a lot of water. And some of you say, well, I don't like water. You know why? Because you're drinking diet Pepsi. And so you're not thirsty, right? You're not thirsty. I don't want water. And you're diet Pepsi, Mountain Dew, then you're really wired. Red Bull if I need energy, and you wonder why you're so jittery and get panic attacks. Man, you're just throwing down a lot of sugar and caffeine and but let me tell you, if you stop drinking soda, and you stop drinking coffee, and all you had was water, then I could guarantee you that in one day you would want to drink something. On the beginning, you want junk food because you want that soda because the water doesn't taste that good, even though the water is better for you. You're made up of water. It cleanses your system. It's good for you. But you will become thirsty when you're in the middle of the desert. You're in the middle of the desert, and people are literally dying of thirst, they don't think of a Diet Pepsi. They think of water. Spiritually speaking, it's the same thing. Some of us are not hungry for God because our souls are full of junk food. And we're filling our life with a lot of stuff out there. And when you feel down and out, your big thing is an episode of ER, and that kind of fill reruns, and that kind of fills you up a little bit. And the next game you're going to, and if that doesn't work, a different shade of purse that you buy satisfies you a little bit, or the achievement of putting something in the bank account. But let me tell you, all of that is crumbs. It's just crumbs. What your heart really longs for is more of God. It's the Spirit of God that stirs that up inside of us. 40,000 people saying, we want more of God. You know, Moses, when he saw some of the presence of God, you would think that he would be satisfied with the revelation of God. But he turns around after having these encounters with God that you and I would just long to have. And one day, in boldness, he says to God, God, show me your glory. God doesn't slap him around and say, hey, Mo, what? Haven't I given you enough? The heart of God was pleasing, and God shows him as much of his glory as Moses can handle. Because I believe that God is pleased when we hunger and long for Him. How hungry for God's presence are you? When you smell a little bit of the presence of God, does your neck turn to say, yeah, I want more? Did you come here this morning with the Word of God saying, feed me, God, because I long for you? Does the worship touch your heart so that you say, don't stop, because I want more of God? That is, engage your spirit so that you wake up in the morning thinking, just like I need my cup of coffee in the morning to get me going, hey, but I need your presence, God, because without your presence, I can't survive. How hungry are you for God's presence? Because here's what I know, that God shows up to hungry people. Satisfied, smug, self-reliant people that don't recognize their needs seldom encounter the full presence of God. God is close to the humble and the brokenhearted who acknowledge their need. He's close. He shows up. When doesn't matter how much you have, doesn't matter how much you possess, how self-confident or gifted you are, when you recognize your need for God and you're hungry for Him, that's where God shows up. I want you to ask yourself this question, God, how hungry am I? And maybe your prayer this morning needs to be, God, I want to be hungrier. Yeah, that's where God shows up. He shows up where people need Him and are willing to admit their deep, deep need for God. And so I'm wondering if today, as you've heard this message, that the Spirit of God has been speaking to your heart about stirring up that hunger for God. It's Campbell Morgan that said, revival cannot be organized, but we can set our sails to catch the wind from heaven when God chooses to blow upon His people once again. And so I guess what I'm asking you is, have you set your sails? You can't force revival, but you can set your sails of need before God and say, God, I need you. And maybe my heart doesn't even want to recognize that it needs you, but I'm going to set my sails to say, God, create a hunger within me. And I'd like to pray for you right now. If you are saying, Pastor Mark, I desire greater hunger for God. Lord, I pray right now for that individual that sees their heart somewhat lukewarm. They're going through a dry spell. Their heart hasn't hungered for you in a long time. They can go days with barely acknowledging your presence, Lord. And so, God, I'm asking that right now,
2: as they listen to this message, as their heart starts to tenderize towards you, Father, that you would bring a breaking, a convicting, a renewal, that you would spark a fire, Father, even now, that would hunger for you. May this be a turning point. I pray this in Jesus' name. Amen.
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0: As we step into a new week tomorrow, we'll also kick off a powerful new series with Dr. Job called Jesus Up Close. Remember the man at the pool of Bethesda? Jesus asked him one question that changed his entire life. You can hear about it in part one of No More Excuses, 2 Eastern, 1 Central in the midday, right here from Moody Radio. I'm Todd Morris. Psalm 139, King David comforts himself by reflecting on how God is present and sovereign everywhere, even in death. More about it with Alistair Begg next on Truth for Life.
1: This is John MacArthur with more Portraits of Grace. Holiness is a wonderful word. In Scripture, it's used of people or things consecrated to God's service. The Sabbath day, for example, was to be set aside from all the other days of the week. The Israelite priests were holy because they rendered special service to the Lord. Well, as Christians, we too are set apart to God. Holiness also speaks of moral excellence and purity. God is holy not only because He is set apart from His creation, but because He is pure and sinless. That's why He deserves your worship, reverence, and obedience. So let everything you do today honor the Holy One whom you serve. This is John MacArthur praying you are continuing to be portraits of grace.
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0: Welcome to Truth for Life Weekend, where we're studying Psalm 139. In this psalm, King David comforts himself by reflecting on how God is present and sovereign everywhere, even in death. So does this mean that God is everything and everything is God, as some people suggest? Alistair Begg walks us through the answer.
1: Sheol, the abode of the dead, is described throughout the Old Testament in various ways. A sepulcher-like cavern, a stronghold, a wasteland, a place of nothingness. And when we read these things, we have to recognize that the language is evocative language. It is poetic language. It is not definitive language. So that a cry, for example, as here in the fifth verse of Psalm 6, is a cry from the heart. The psalmist is saying what everybody recognizes, and that is that life is all too short, that death is implacable and decisive, and it has ramifications. But at the same time, although it is a cry of sadness, it is not a denial of God's sovereignty beyond the grave. Because if you think about it, this is what's so striking about this statement here. If I ascend to the heaven, you're there. If I were to make my abode in Sheol, you are there as well. Because there is nowhere that I can go that is outside of your presence. Now, you know that when we read our Bibles, we say to one another, it is helpful to read them backwards. Because we are able to do what the psalmist was unable to do. The psalmist, as an Israelite, is writing according to his own understanding of God's revelation of himself. But the psalmist writes without the benefit of the knowledge that we enjoy, since Christ has not only come, but Christ has also triumphed over sin and death and the grave. So we have to read these things in light of the ultimate reality. So, for example, to help us in that regard, when Peter preaches on the day of Pentecost, one of the things that is so remarkable about that sermon is the way in which Peter is able, under the direction of the Holy Spirit clearly, to marshal all of this information, to encapsulate it in a way that is so clear. This Jesus, delivered up according to the definite plan and foreknowledge of God, you crucified and killed by the hands of lawless men. God raised him up, loosing the pangs of death, for it was not possible for him to be held by it. You go down to verse 31. David foresaw these things and spoke about the resurrection of Christ, that he was not abandoned to Hades, nor did his flesh see corruption. This Jesus God raised up. Now what Peter is doing there is he's articulating the fact that Christ has descended into the depths. In the Creed we say he has descended into hell. He has descended into Hades. He has descended into Sheol. He has gone into that place. And yet for us as New Testament believers, Sheol has become paradise. When the man on the cross says to Jesus, will you remember me when you come into your kingdom? Jesus does not say, yeah, today you will be with me in Sheol. He says, today you will be with me in paradise. In your presence there is fullness of joy. Psalm 16:11. At your right hand there are pleasures forevermore. And David here is making an amazing statement, isn't he? I found that I could easily get sidetracked by this, and I sense looking at some of your faces, you might want to do the same. But a good commentary will help you. It helps me. And Wilcock on the Psalms has a very helpful passage in this, referencing what we've just said. He says, you know, the word about remembrance there in that fifth verse of Psalm 6 has to do not with memories, but with memorials. That is, commemorations. David certainly believes that after this life, he will still belong to God. Verse 5 is not therefore the cry of a despairing sinner. We New Testament people are much more fully informed now that Christ Jesus has brought life and immortality to light through the gospel. We know that though this present life is full of good things and is God's perfect plan for us for the time being, the next life will be even better, indeed infinitely better. But for all his limited view, the psalmist has a lesson for us. What he at least wanted to leave behind in this world, he has by now discovered that he has not lost it after all, namely the opportunity to serve and praise God. He had his priorities right. He says, does that mean that there will be no memorials? Now he says to himself, no, God's got that covered as well. Whether it's there or there. Richard Baxter in the 17th century was an effective minister, and one of the hymns that he wrote has been helpful to many of us. It begins, Lord, it belongs not to my care whether I live or die. What he means by that is not, I don't care whether I live or die. What he means by that is, whether I live or whether I die is under your jurisdiction. Therefore, I can rest in that fact. As he goes on in the hymn to speak about the unfolding drama of God's purpose beyond time, he finally concludes, and I'm sure you've got this because I will have quoted it to you before, I quote it to myself all the time. My knowledge of that life is small. The eye of faith is dim. It is enough that Christ knows all, and I shall be with him. Not only do you know me, but you are with me. Secondly, he says, if I were to take the wings of the morning, which is a wonderful picture, isn't it? The poetry's good. If I travel at the speed of light, he says, and I go as far east as I can possibly go, or if I go to the other side, if I go to the west, into the depths of the sea, for the Israelite, the Mediterranean Sea was the point, to the west. He says, so whether I go to the farthest east or to the farthest west, you'll be with me there. Israelites were not sailors. They were fishermen, some of them, but they weren't sailors. The fact that the disciples got so upset on the boat is an indication of the fact that they were not like wonderful seafaring people. They weren't. They didn't live in that kind of context. In some ways, they would have thought that if you get eventually to the end of the ocean on the west, it might be like an infinity pool. Maybe you could just fall off the end of it into who knows what. David's got no concept of it, really, beyond what he can see. And so he's saying to himself, you know, if I was going all that way, if I went all that way, you're there. You are absolutely everywhere. No distance from the farthest east to the farthest west can separate me from your presence. Because there, he says, your hand shall lead me. Your right hand shall hold me. It's a picture of God's power. It's a picture of God's presence. It's a picture of God's overarching jurisdiction. Guide me, O thou great Jehovah, pilgrim through this barren land. I am weak, but thou art mighty. Guide me with thy powerful hand. I actually had a chorus in mind during all of this week. I could actually hear my father attempting to sing it. My father was no better at singing than I am, which is pathetic, but it didn't stop him from singing in the car. We found it very funny as children, and we never really gave him much encouragement at all. I feel bad now as I think about it, but I don't know what he thought he was or who he thought he was when he would launch into one of these, and he used to sing this chorus that goes, I trust in God, I know he cares for me, on mountain steep or on the rolling sea, though billows roll, he keeps my soul. My Heavenly Father watches over me. And I don't know whether he'd been listening to Caruso or some great singer, but I can still hear his little voice going, though billows roll. I'm like, oh, cut it out, Dad. He keeps my soul. But of course, I would never be able to tell you about that song if I didn't have a dad who, despite his inability, sang truth to me and to my sisters in our childhood. So I know that my dad believed that his Lord knew everything about him, and his Lord was everywhere he could ever go. And I learned that from him. The songs we sing with and to our children really matter. Thirdly, what then if I decide that darkness will be able to hide me? See, darkness, of course, is able to hide us from other people, but it can't hide us from God. It's an interesting thought, isn't it? If I say, surely the darkness shall cover me and the light about me be night, if the whole thing closes down, the eye of God pierces the gloom. Even the darkness isn't dark to you. The night is bright as the day, for darkness is as light with you. He's basically saying, it's a fantastic thing, God. There's no place I can go. I can't hide in a closet. I can't hide in the trees. I can't hide in my car. I can't cover myself with darkness because you know me entirely. Again, I guess the Christianized version of it is, oh, be careful, little eyes, what you see. Oh, be careful, little hands, what you touch. Oh, be careful, little feet, where you go. For there's a Father up above, and he's looking down in love. So be careful, little feet, where you go. That's what David is saying. This is a wonderful thing. It's not a restrictive thing. It's a liberating thing. It's a dynamic thing. It's a wonderful thing. He's not looking for an out. He is comforting himself by the fact that there is no out. There is no escape. If I were to go there, I went there. I went as far that way or as far that way. If I said I can hide under the cover of darkness, even there you watch over me, you provide for me. Isn't that what we said as children? And when we finally, especially if you're staying in somebody's house that you hadn't been in, and the person comes to put you to sleep, what do you always say? You say, would you leave a light on? Would you leave a light on? Anybody want to give me a hand? There, his hand is with me. Would you leave a light on? Of course I leave a light on. Now let me say one word or two before I wrap this up, because it is clear that what David is saying is that there is no corner of the universe that is hidden from God. That's really what he's saying. He's just using these pictures. No corner of the universe is hidden from God. God is everywhere, but God is not everything. God is everywhere, but God is not everything. Now I say that because the environment in which we are living, if you take what we're discovering this morning out onto the street, as it were, many of your work colleagues will interpret what you're saying, unless you distinguish between truth and error, they will interpret what you're saying along the lines of contemporary views of spirituality. And those contemporary views, a combination of New Age and Buddhism and Hinduism and many things that are all wrapped into many of the books that you will find in Barnes and Noble and elsewhere, all of these various spiritual notions, irrespective of their background, in some way or another, say this, that nature includes and is enfolding the sacred, so that whatever there is of God, whatever there is of spirit, is enclosed and is contained in the sacred. The sacred is in there. Well, how does it find expression? Well, for example, in contemporary preoccupations with planet Earth, This is also represented on a daily basis, especially in the British press, as the great discoveries of science and the great concerns of science. It is ultimately not science, it is religion. It is an ideology that is grounded in an idea, and the idea is that somehow or another, God is everything. The sacred is in nature. The sacred is contained in nature. We are part of nature. Therefore, if you remember when we thought it was so funny when that lady was out on a short limb. What was her name again? You know what I mean? Who? Shirley MacLaine. That's it. Very good. See, people still alert out here. This is fantastic. This is now, we've moved into the realm of interaction. But, yeah, Shirley MacLaine, we thought, oh, that's so funny, you know, she's a crazy lady. Well, she was just ahead of her time. It's mainstream now. Everybody's out on a short limb. There we have it. And so as Christians, when we say these things, God knows everything, God is everywhere, unless we're very clear to say God is everywhere, but God is not everything, then our friends will interpret it as they choose. David Wells has helped me with this more than anybody else. He says, as Christians, we affirm that God is one in his being. Father, Son, and Holy Spirit. God is one in his being, but he is not one with nature. That's why, again, we sing the hymn, like, for example, before the hills in order stood or earth received its frame, from everlasting thou art God to endless years the same. Spiritualities, he says, abound, teaching that the way we make contact with God is by finding him within ourselves. So much contemporary psychology is based on that. Now you just need to look in and find yourself. If you find yourself and you find your true self, you're actually making contact with the sacred, with the divine. The fact is, when you and I find our true selves, we discover that we're sinful, that we're lost, we're rebellious, we're confused, and we're in deep trouble. Therefore, we don't really want to make that discovery. And that's why Wells says so helpfully, there is an invisible boundary between God and ourselves, both with his being and with respect to what we know. We cannot cross the boundary to know him savingly. He is not found in our deepest self. This is such a great line, he is outside the range of our intuitive radar. Outside the range of our intuitive radar. We are in fact alienated from him. And so we cannot access him on our own time or on our own terms. It is he who must cross the boundary if we are to know him. And that is what he has done in Jesus. He crossed the boundary. So when your friends say, well, I don't know about God, I don't know if he exists, I don't know if he took the phone off the hook, I don't know where I can find him, I looked in, but no. You're looking in the wrong place. In fact, deep down, you're not even looking, but God is looking. God knows you. He made you. He made you for himself. This is what the story that we have to tell. This is how the Gospels begin, isn't it? Matthew. And his name will be called Emmanuel because he is God with us. This has been a bad week for me for songs, as you can tell. But I had another one from the 60s that wouldn't leave me alone. At least I think I can remember the lyric this time before I start. But it was written by Ralph Carmichael. I met him once when I went to preach in Phoenix. He's gone to glory now. I was so excited to meet him. And because we'd been singing at our youth group at least one of his songs that began, if you remember, In the Stars His Handiwork I See. On the wind he speaks with majesty. Though he ruleth over land and sea, what's that to me? I will celebrate nativity, for it has a place in history. Though he came to set his people free, what is that to me? Till by faith I met him face to face. Then I found the wonder of His grace, then I knew that He was more than just a God who didn't care, who lived away up there, which is what I thought. He's just a God. Whoever He is, wherever He is, I don't know. I don't care. Now He walks beside me day by day, watching o'er me, lest I stray, helping me along the narrow way, because He's everything to me. Oh, that wee guy, he thought he was hiding up the tree. Jesus says, hey, let's have tea. You hiding up a tree somewhere, metaphorically? The lady, she wasn't hiding from God, she was just hiding from other ladies. That's why she went to the well at that time in the middle of the day. Nobody goes in the middle of the day. It's so hot. Maybe she thought she could hide. Jesus said, any chance of a drink of water? He knows. And that's why we have been given the mandate to go and make disciples of all the nations. That's why we're praying for North Africa. That's why we're excited to see all that God is doing in northern India. That's why our friends are in Japan. That's why our hearts are with the world. That's why we believe in Bible translation. That's why we want the gospel to be as widely distributed as we possibly can. Because we know what David knows. And we're able to say, God, You know me, and God, You're with me, and I trust You.
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1: Father, I thank You that in the mix of all of this, we might hear Your voice, that every distracting influence may be lost sight of, and that that which is clearly from Yourself may become that which we lay hold of. We pray for our friends and family members who have all kinds of different views. We pray that You'll give to us a spirit of gentleness, of grace, that we might live our lives in a way that they come to ask us questions rather than that we go to tell them stuff. Lord, thank You that You have crossed the boundary. Otherwise, we'd never sing these songs. We would never trust in Jesus. We would never really have any idea what we're doing in this pilgrimage of life. What a wonder Your kindness and goodness is to us. And we want to affirm that we want to learn to trust You more, to take You at Your word. So help us to that end, we pray, for Christ's sake. Amen.
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3: 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I'm Dodd Morris. 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
5: A new documentary is sounding the alarm on a growing global crisis, declining birth rates. Filmmaker Stephen Shaw is warning that population collapse may be one of the most serious challenges facing the world today. As we have documented in our research, nearly all Western countries are now below replacement fertility, and many people who hoped to one day have children simply never do. Shaw points to a culture that increasingly delays or deprioritizes family, leaving many facing unplanned childlessness later in life. As we face this looming crisis, we continue to kill more than a million innocent babies each year in the womb. Nearly one-third of Gen Z was killed by abortion. The first and most obvious step in reversing our population decline is to end abortion.
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9: It's so powerful, its creator didn't release it. Mythos, the latest edition of Claude AI from Anthropic, is so robust it could be a threat to global security. They decided to delay the release until solutions are found. Access to the Claude Mythos preview was restricted to a select group of 40 tech firms, including Microsoft, Amazon, and Apple. These organizations are evaluating and probing it for security flaws. Anthropic also shared access to its Mythos model with the American government, as well as some of its competitors like Google. Why would they do that? They're hoping others can help them control the potential monster they've made. Meanwhile, banks from Asia to Europe now worry their encryption may no longer be secure. It's a moment that calls for extraordinary wisdom, and for that, God's word has the answer. The one who is infinitely wise invites us to seek him. I'm David Wolin at haventoday.org.
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0: Welcome to In Grace with Jim Scudder. He is a pastor, author, Bible college president, tour leader to the Holy Land, and host of the adventure TV show In Grace.
1: Hi, this is Jim Scudder. Welcome to May. And today we're going on an adventure to Saudi Arabia. Now, we're in a series on the In Grace Friday and Weekend Edition called Exodus Found. I was surprised when I started to find out that some people believe the miracle of the Exodus didn't even happen. I was even more surprised that people that said they believed the Bible thought that they had crossed a shallow, swampy body of water called the Reed Sea. It didn't sound like the miracle I was reading about in Exodus and other places in Scripture. It sounded like a mega miracle. And so I decided, hey, let's go to Egypt and let's investigate it. And that's what we did the last two episodes. Now, what we're going to do today is we're going to go on to the other side of the body of water I believe that Israel crossed, the Gulf of Aqaba. It's the two fingers of the Red Sea. The one on the west side or northwest side is the Gulf of Suez, and the one on the right side or the eastern side of the two fingers of the Red Sea is the Gulf of Aqaba. We're going to the other side across from Nineveh, Egypt, where we dove last week to look for evidence of the Exodus. We're going to the Saudi Arabia side. Now, we can't do a scuba diving expedition because of regulations in Saudi Arabia, but we can snorkel, and we're going to do a little investigation today in Saudi Arabia. We're going to be talking about Midian because Midian is where Moses went when he brought the people of God back to the mountain of God. And Midian today is in Saudi Arabia. And we're going to be joined by Andrew Jones. Andrew Jones is an explorer and one that really knows this area very, very well. And so if you see anything online about the investigation of the Exodus and the real Mount Sinai, more than likely you have seen something from Andrew Jones. So he's our guide today. We're going to be talking about the landing beach that they came ashore, Mara, Elam, Magna, and incredible, incredible things that we find there and evidence of Israel and the crossing. So this is exciting. I hope that you're really into it. Now, you may want more information on this, and I'm very visual. So what I'm about to offer you is free, and it's very visual, and it'll really help you understand what we're talking about today. It's our Exodus Found map and guide. So this is a trifold color, big piece of paper that gives you the map

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1: 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Box 9, Lake Zurich, Illinois, 60047.
0: We drove from our hotel in Huckel down along the Red Sea's Gulf of Aqaba to the location directly across from Nuweiba. We were not allowed to scuba dive here in these Saudi waters, but we still wanted to explore where Israel likely walked ashore. Again, we were keeping our eyes peeled, looking for anything that looked like it might have come from the Egyptian army. And here we go. Welcome underwater, everybody. I was a little bit surprised how shallow it was, seeing the seagrass, the shallow waters, the small fish. We're looking for anything round that would resemble a coral-encrusted chariot wheel. I'm looking for anything that's metallic, maybe a sword or a spear, maybe a piece of body armor. And although snorkeling is a little harder to get down and stay down, we're able to hold our breath, get down, and examine the deeper waters where the reef began. And again, it's so beautiful. It's so incredible. Just if all we did was look down into the water at the corals and the fish and the life, it would be so worth it. It's so awesome. But although we didn't find anything here either, we still had an amazing experience on the Saudi Arabia side of the Gulf of Aqaba and the Red Sea. Now they have made it through the Red Sea. This is the greatest miracle since creation, probably, that's ever taken place. This is a nation born. They're now born. They're now a nation. They're free. They will never go back to slavery to Egypt. God has taken care of that. And they were eyewitnesses to this. Certainly, they turned around and they saw the water start to collapse and destroy and pound this powerful army that would have easily taken them back. And they sing.
2: Wow.
0: And there are songs of Moses and a song of Miriam. Mm-hmm. And these are songs of deliverance. All of that has impacted my life, Neil.
3: Mm.
0: The reason is because my Savior was in that family. And from that tribe, the tribe of Judah, would eventually come a king named David, and from that king would come another king named Jesus.
3: Wow.
0: And so because he's my Savior, all of us that have put our trust in Christ were almost the same as going through that Red Sea. Certainly every Jewish person went through that Red Sea. After recalling the birth of Israel on the shores of the Red Sea, we were ready to see what they would have seen. Adventurer Andrew Jones will guide us to many sites that tie into the Exodus story here in Saudi Arabia. Today, we're hoping to retrace their steps from the landing beach to several camp spots and oases, eventually to wind up at the real Mount Sinai. The Bible says that after crossing the Red Sea, Israel walked 3 days through the wilderness of Shur or Edom, eventually coming to what would be known as Marah. So we're in kind of a basin area, and you think that this could be what is referred to as Marah, 3 days' journey from the crossing site.
3: Yes.
0: They needed water.
3: Yeah, the Bible says it was bitter. So you do have these pools that would have been filled up from the rain that they came across and been brackish or just undrinkable. And this area now is called Al-Sharef, and it was a Hajj route stop. So on the way to Mecca, this was one of the places people did stop and had wells of water. But the groundwater here, you can see there's some dried basins behind us with camels. And so this is a possible site for Marah. In fact, there's some ancient, or I should say older maps about 100 years ago, and they do list a similar name to Marah in this region.
0: Really?
3: They spell it M-R-A-H.
0: Huh. So the story was God told Moses to take a tree
3: yeah.
0: and throw it into the water.
2: and the water turned from bitter to sweet.
3: So you could imagine maybe one of the acacia trees in this area, cutting it down or part of the branch.

0: ranch and thrown into this brackish water. So cool.
1: Well, again, it's all fitting together.
2: God is a specialist at making bitter things sweet. Naomi, Ruth's mother-in-law, is witness to this. After Mara, we wanted to find Elim, the next stop for Israel. The Bible describes that campsite as having 12 wells and 70 palm trees. Andrew knew of a spot that fit the bill, but it was way off the beaten path in the desert. We soon arrived at Taib al-Isam Oasis, which is very probably Elim.
1: Oh, this is awesome, Andrew.
3: Yeah, this is one of the best shots I like. You see the Wadi Taizm Oasis, the possible Elim site?
1: This, to me, looks like a Hollywood film set.
3: The orange rocks, and you have this green, lush oasis. We're here in northwest Saudi Arabia, ancient Midian. Mm-hmm. In this canyon system, it's known today as Wadi Taizm, and this means the Valley of the Good Name. Okay. Now, these ancient names are only used usually once in the Bible for the Exodus camping sites like Elim, Mara, Rephidim. And so it's hard to pinpoint them today.
1: And those names are associated with what happened
3: at that time of Moses. Yeah. A lot of times they would have an event happen at a site, then Moses would name it after what happened.
1: Well, same with Mara. The water was bitter.
3: So they call it
1: Mara.
3: Yeah, but so now we don't have like those names usually on a map.
1: Uh-huh.
3: So you got to use logic and reasoning and kind of explore like we're doing, the area and try to find them.
1: The most important point of where was the crossing point, where's Mount Sinai, is that this is Midian. This is where Moses experienced God, the burning bush, mm-hmm. the mountain of God was all already here. And he knew that because of Jethro. And this is where he had come for his 40 years in the wilderness.
3: Yeah, they had a little detour, but it was all God's plan.
1: It's amazing, though, that there's palm trees and 12 wells here.
3: And this desolate valley, nothing else growing.
1: It would fit the narration of Exodus.
3: Yeah, it's near the crossing site.
1: Amazing.
3: It fits the story.
1: Incredible. Wow. Also, not only are there 12 wells and all the palm trees, but you also have Midianite ruins and pottery found here.
3: Right behind us, actually, are some of the Midianite ruins, and this is where they find the pottery pieces. And again, it shows that this oasis goes back to the time of the Exodus, because you're finding that the Midianites were living around these watering holes.
1: Show me. Show me where
3: Let's go up there and check it out.
1: Yeah. So it looks like you just picked up some nice pieces. Look at that. This is definitely pottery, because it's clay.
3: Yeah, you can see the curve in it.
1: Yeah. So that had some sort of a design to it.
3: This one, too. Again. You see the lines and the...
1: Yep.
3: Even if you look on the side profile, you see the layers.
1: Mm-hmm.
3: One side is lighter, the other side is
1: amazing.
3: Dark. On the Saudi archaeological literature for this site, they mentioned that there has been Midianite pottery found.
1: And right where they said the settlements were, you pick them up. And
3: there they are. Pieces laying around.
1: Amazing.
4: 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Box 9, Lake Zurich, Illinois, 60047.
2: After leaving Elim, we wanted to find another oasis that could fit the Bible's next camp location for Israel. Numbers 33, verse 10 says that after Elim, they encamped by the Red Sea. Here, at Magna, is a beautiful oasis, and I think a good candidate for the next camp spot.
3: This is Magna.
1: Magna.
3: And so it's known as the Springs of Moses.
1: Huh.
3: You see, it's a coastal oasis right beside the Red Sea.
1: Oh, yeah.
3: It has all these springs of water bubbling up out of the mud here. Let's go check out some of the springs down here.
1: And anytime you find an oasis in these areas, you start to think this could have been one of the stops for Israel.
3: Yeah, you know, they're always looking for water. They had their flocks and herds and 1 to 2 million people. And so, yeah, water was very important. This would be the coastal encampment mentioned in Numbers 33, which lists all their campsites from Goshen to the Promised Land. If so, this fits perfectly because you have an oasis by the Red Sea, which is just past these trees. And we also have a Midianite fortress just across the valley here. And so we know during the time of the Exodus, people inhabited this area because of the water.
1: And then Jethro's house, city.
3: Just right up this valley.
1: The well. Yeah, right up there. So
3: about, you know, 20-minute drive.
1: Right.
3: Yeah.
1: So it kind of starts to fit. How rare are these oases in these desert areas?
3: Oh, yeah, they're rare.
1: There's not many of them.
3: Yeah, so definitely they're taking advantage of where they can find them. And Moses, who was, you know, a shepherd here for 40 years, he would know where these were located.
1: If there's an oasis somewhere, will that typically still be there thousands of years later?
3: Yeah, in fact, you see a lot of these oases, they're still around for thousands of years.
1: Well, we know this one was here.
3: Because of the Midianite fortress.
1: Yep.
3: Al-Bada, the same thing. You have these Midianite Islamic ruins. Even earlier, they say Neolithic, and it's still now a modern-day town.
2: After Magna, the children of Israel would pass through Moses' father-in-law Jethro's hometown. Al-Bad, the name of the town today, has several ruins and traditions that link to the Midians and Jethro.
1: This is a museum, and this is in the place where Jethro, we think, might have lived. We're not talking about Beverly Hillbillies here. We're talking about the Jethro of the Bible, of Moses'
3: father-in-law,
1: the priest of Midian. So what are the proofs that this is Midian? And how do we know that Moses would have come here? And that also sets up the crossing site. It sets up where the Mount Sinai would be, the
3: Correct,
1: Mount of God.
3: Yeah.
1: All of it focuses on this being Midian.
3: Well, if you look at just the geography of Northwest Saudi Arabia, you'll notice that there are very limited water sources here and that they have these major oases where people lived and dwelled in because of the water and the greenery around for the sheep. And so it was in this one big oasis, now called Al-Bada, that all the archaeological evidence points to as this being Midian. We have the Midianite pottery. We have ancient maps like from the time of the classic periods of the Roman and Greeks that say this is the town of Midian. They took the land of Midian from the time of the Exodus. They converted it down and condensed it now to this town
1: we're
3: in.
1: Okay.
3: So you find that not just local tradition placing Moses and Jethro here, like they call him Swaib for Jethro in the Quran, but you also have the archaeological evidence and the geography pinpointing this as being Midian. So it's very much undisputed that this is the land of Midian here.
1: And then some of these ancient maps, you're still seeing that it's not accurate. Obviously, we have the advantage today of having, you know, satellite mapping and all this stuff. Some of the confusion of, you know, where is Sinai has been that they didn't depict the Gulf of Aqaba on these ancient maps.
3: Yeah.
1: So then when people were looking for where it would have been, it just, you know, kind of fell in the wrong area.
3: They just picked the Gulf of Suez because that's the only one they had on the maps.
1: The Midianites came from...
3: They were from Abraham's third wife, Keturah.
1: Right.
3: So she was a lesser known wife of Abraham, but she had a number of children, and they inhabited this area, their descendants, like Dedan, Midian, this area of Northwest Saudi Arabia. You'll have some people try to say that the Midianites were nomads, and they didn't really have a true home. And so maybe later, because they were traders, they did long-distance trading.
1: Sure, but they had to have had a home base.
3: Exactly. Right.
1: And they're not going to go super far with their flocks and stuff.
3: Well, but you notice even the story of the Exodus, when Moses is at Rephidim with the Israelites, the split rock, Jethro says he returned to his home or his land.
1: Right.
3: So he had a piece of land that he called his own, even though he was a nomad. He came back to this certain area of the modern-day town of Al-Bada, right near the well, probably.
1: Amazing.
3: And he was, you know, the high priest of Midian, so he had a location that people knew who he was.
2: Next, we arrived at a well that some have ascribed to the location that Moses had fled to earlier in his life and had helped Jethro's daughters.
3: So this is known as the Well of Moses. It's a local Islamic tradition that goes all the way back to the Middle Ages. Basically, they knew the story too. that Moses, when he fled Pharaoh, he came to the land of Midian, and it said he sat down by a well. Moses wrote about this experience where he met his future wife, Zipporah.
5: Huh.
3: The Midianites lived around these water sources, mm-hmm. like these oases. And so they all had big wells where they could water their flocks.
1: Let's recount that story of Moses coming here.
3: Yeah, in Exodus, Moses wrote that he had to defend Jethro's daughters. They kind of said this was their well.
1: Okay.
3: Or they basically took over and said, we're going to water our flocks first.
1: The men.
3: Yeah, these other men.
1: Uh-huh.
3: And Jethro only had daughters. And so these women were defenseless against these other local men. And so they had to wait, basically, until actually Moses showed up. And he defended them.
1: Huh.
3: And he allowed them to water their flocks. They got, I guess, so excited, it seems like they ran off and told the father, Jethro, what happened. And he's like, well, where's this stranger?
1: Where's this guy? Bring him over, right?
3: Yeah. And they had left him at the well.
1: And then that begins a long-time relationship, of course, marrying Zipporah.
3: Yeah. And Moses then ended up having two children here in the land of Midian while he was 40 years exiled here.
1: Mm-hmm.
3: He started a new career as a shepherd.
1: Huh. Yeah. So you have a man who would have been very highly educated.
3: Yeah.
1: Right? To be out here in the desert, yeah, just watching sheep.
3: The dumb sheep. You're trying to make sure they don't go off anywhere.
1: And this is the well.
3: Yes.
1: Of Moses.
3: Where they believe Moses met Zipporah. Huh. Quite a deep well. In fact, it's big enough they have stairs spiraling down.
1: So. Right. And this well dates to around what time?
3: Well, they say the earliest they know of is the Islamic period, like the Middle Ages. But of course, we do know that this was an ancient oasis. They're finding pottery going back to Midian.
1: Mm-hmm.
3: And then before, they're finding evidence of people living here. So the general area has always had water. Whether this was the specific well during the Exodus or not, it was in this general area.
1: What an awesome feeling it is to stand here where Moses likely stood, where he did something good. He defended women, you know, and he did the right thing. I love that when people in the Bible do the right thing. And Moses normally did. Most of the time he did the right thing.
3: It must have felt good for him because he had just killed somebody. He flees his country, lost his position in the royal family. He must have been really depressed.
1: Mm-hmm.
3: And now he can help some local Midianite women.
1: Yeah, and become part of a family. You know, you kind of lose your family. You find a new family. And they would have been distantly related too.
3: Yeah.
1: Through Abraham. So really amazing. I love the sense of history, the sense of the Bible coming to life. You know, this is far away from the land of Israel, but it all connects. This spot connects to Israel.
2: Today, we've seen much evidence that this is Midian, and therefore where Moses was taking the people to God's mountain where he had seen the burning bush. Next time, we're going to see more archaeological evidence that this is where Jethro and the Midians lived, as well as the split rock of Horeb and the real Mount Sinai itself. But before we go, let's go back to the beach on the Red Sea, where Israel came ashore and experienced national salvation. And we'll talk there about an even greater miracle, how you can experience personal, eternal salvation.
1: What an amazing miracle, the parting of the Red Sea. Listen, we all need a miracle. We need a greater miracle than what God did here. We need to be saved from drowning in sin. We need the Lord to save us from hell to heaven. Well, we can't do that on our own. We need his help. We need his intervention. And here's some good news. God loves you so much that he sent his only son to die for us on a cross and to rise again. And Jesus says, if you will just believe in me, to trust in me, you will have everlasting life. You will be saved from your sin. All you have to do is trust in him. The Bible says that you and me have sin. We can't save ourselves. God is holy and is perfect. Our sin separates us from him. Therefore, we need to put our trust in Jesus, who came and died on a cross and rose again. And the Bible says if you'll just believe in him,
0: to trust in him, you will not perish, but you will have everlasting life. You need to be saved. Are you? Put your faith in Jesus Christ right now.
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6: The Empty Seat. I'm Cindy Tang with Moving Moments. The flight was full with a long standby list, and yet there was an empty middle seat next to me. So I prayed, Lord, please keep that seat open. And you know what? He did. Every other seat filled in that plane except that one. It reminded me of Luke chapter 12. That's where Jesus talks about how God cares for the sparrows, tiny birds that most people overlook. And then he says, you are worth more than many sparrows. That means if God notices something that small, he notices us. He even hears simple prayers. So today, talk to him. Bring him everything on your heart, because nothing is too small for his attention, even a middle seat on a plane. 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I'm Cindy Tang with Moving Moments. 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
12: Hi, I'm Casey from Hanover Park, Illinois, studying youth ministry at the Moody Bible Institute. The MBI verse of the week is found in Luke 9, 23 through 24. Then he said to them all, "Whoever wants to be my disciples must deny themselves and take up their cross daily and follow me. For whoever wants to save their life will lose it, but whoever loses their life for me will save it." That's Luke 9, 23 through 24, the Moody Bible Institute verse of the week.
13: And when those kind of things that happen that throw a curveball at our lives, at such moments, alternative views of life usually come knocking at our door. Well, if that's happening, well, this can't be the case. So maybe this is really true about God or life or the universal, where I should be going or what I should be doing. Why not try this option? Why not just give up?
14: Welcome to the God-Centered Life with Josh Moody, Weekend Edition. Our brand new study is called The Apostle of Hope. We're in 1 Peter, moving into verses 3 through 12 of chapter 1. Josh Moody is senior pastor of College Church in Wheaton, Illinois, and I'm Todd Busty. Thanks for spending some time with us today. Josh, our passage is talking about various trials, and it sounds like Peter will be giving advice on how to handle curveballs that come at us.
15: Yeah, giving advice and setting a structure, a worldview, a way of thinking about God, a theology that then shapes how we deal with these curveballs that come to us and enables us to keep on going in the right direction, have a solid path for our lives.
14: I would like to congratulate you on getting 3 Man of the World points for using curveball, an American baseball analogy, as opposed to something from cricket.
15: That's, yeah, so yeah. It's not just a ball that's curved, it's about throwing it or something like that.
14: Something like that. Okay, you just lost the points. Let's move away before it gets even worse. 1 Peter chapter 1, verses 3 through 12. Here's Josh.
13: I don't know whether you caught any of the Olympics. Perhaps particularly you watched some of Michael Phelps or something like that. What's 8 gold medals he got? Pretty amazing, wasn't it? I think all these people who get that kind of praise and adulation for their achievements. And we tend to think that praise comes to those who are on the rostrum getting the gold medal. Actually, the passage we're going to look at this morning tells us that real praise and honor comes through how we deal with the difficult things. So let's turn to that passage now. It's 1 Peter chapter 1, and we're looking at verses 3 to 12. 1 Peter chapter 1, and we're looking together from verse 3 to verse 12. So beginning at verse 3, "Praise be to the God and Father of our Lord Jesus Christ. In his great mercy, he has given us new birth into a living hope through the resurrection of Jesus Christ from the dead, and into an inheritance that can never perish, spoil, or fade, kept in heaven for you, who through faith are shielded by God's power until the coming of the salvation that is ready to be revealed in the last time. In this you greatly rejoice, though now, for a little while, you may have had to suffer grief in all kinds of trials. These have come so that your faith of greater worth than gold, which perishes even though refined by fire, may be proved genuine and may result in praise, glory, and honor when Jesus Christ is revealed. Though you have not seen him, you love him. And even though you do not see him now, you believe in him and are filled with an inexpressible and glorious joy, for you are receiving the goal of your faith, the salvation of your souls. Concerning this salvation, the prophets, who spoke of the grace that was to come to you, searched intently and with the greatest care, trying to find out the time and circumstances to which the Spirit of Christ in them was pointing when he predicted the sufferings of Christ and the glories that would follow. It was revealed to them that they were not serving themselves, but you, when they spoke of the things that have now been told you by those who have preached the gospel to you by the Holy Spirit sent from heaven. Even angels long to look into these things. Well, the purpose of our time together this morning is to see that you and I need never get dissatisfied with Jesus. We need never get dissatisfied with Jesus. You know, and I know, many times life, of course, as they say, life can throw you a curveball, can't it? Something can happen that just rocks you out of balance. And so when that happens, sometimes we can just begin to feel discontent with Christianity. After all, doesn't God love us, and why are we going through this? Or even we can become discontent, perhaps, with the church instead. And when those kind of things that happen that throw a curveball at our lives, at such moments, alternative views of life usually come knocking at our door. Well, if that's happening, well, this can't be the case, so maybe this is really true about God or life or the universal, where I should be going or what I should be doing. Why not add this idea to your faith? Why not try this option? Why not just give up? And instead of going against the flow of secular society, just go with it. Why not try that experience or explore that relationship? Now, when things happen to us that do kind of throw a curveball at our lives, we're not, as Christians, to be like Stoics, you know, the kind of Stoic view that always says, you know, sort of grin and bear it, life is always easy even when it isn't, you know. Christianity is not the faith of the grin and bear it motto of Stoicism. Christians are allowed to weep. As these scattered Christians throughout Asia Minor were evidently weeping, they were having a pretty tough time. Peter knew about it. But while that is true, Christians are not Stoics, so we know that life cannot always be easy. While that is true, at the same time and in the same place, we can discover, and this is the point of the passage, we can discover that you need never get dissatisfied with Jesus. I think it's a little like if you go to a football game, right? And you get the best seats, right? And your team has been doing well all season, okay? So you're there, this is going to be a great time. But that evening, for some reason, the whole thing falls apart. I mean, you've paid, you've got the best seats, and it's then that they, do bad. I mean, really, come on. You know, the passes don't go to hand, the tackles are missed, you get destroyed. But the person sitting next to you is, your dad, who you haven't got any good time with for a long, long while. Or it's your best friend. Or maybe it's your spouse out on a date. Perhaps it's not a football game, maybe it's something else. You haven't been on a date for a long time, and there you are. And it's raining, and your team is losing, to put it mildly. And it really does not matter one little bit. For what's happening in front of you as you watch in the best seats in the house as your team gets destroyed, what's happening in front of you is not what life is about. What life is about is who is sitting next to you. And so Peter writes to these suffering Christians. They are the diaspora, as we looked at last week, the elect of God. They were elect for sure because they had believed in Jesus. There was no question about that. They were comforted by that doctrine of election that God had chosen, though they were scattered diaspora through Pontus, Galatia, Cappadocia, Asia, and Bithynia, the Asia Minor. He writes to these Christians, and he is confident that despite it all, they need never get dissatisfied with Jesus. In fact, we will discover this morning, far more than just not being dissatisfied and hence sort of remaining, you know, satisfied, sort of content mildly with Jesus. Even in the midst of heaviness, as the suffering that has that sense of in verse 6, the sort of heaviness, far more than just satisfied in the midst of that, they are actually, verse 8, able, though you have not seen him, you love him. And even though you do not see him now, you believe in him and are filled with an inexpressible and glorious joy. And so, you see, Peter is writing to sort of underline this point and kind of remind them of it. And he's teaching them throughout this passage that Jesus Christ, not just not get dissatisfied, but that Jesus Christ is even better than you think. That's the main point this morning from this passage, that in the midst of suffering, we can see even more clearly, you know, this is the main point, that Jesus Christ is even better than you think.
14: Josh will break down this main point and give us specifics around it in just a moment. But first, we wanted to thank you for joining us here for the God-Centered Life. It's our passion to see gospel-centered teaching reach as many ears as possible. And you joining us is part of that effort. In just a few moments, we'll tell you other ways that you can partner with us to help us achieve the growth that we are very excited about here. Meantime, though, back into 1 Peter, here's Josh.
13: So let's look at that then. Jesus Christ is even better than you think. First, Jesus Christ is even better than you think despite suffering. Despite suffering. Now, this is really the first 8 verses of the passage. It's picking up 1 and 2, kind of the first couple of verses that we looked at last week, kind of flow into it, this diaspora that's being scattered. And there's a strong connection between 8 and 9, the verses here, as we'll see, and you can pick that up immediately when you read it through, and we'll see that as we look through it. In a sense, the whole passage is one long praise because Jesus Christ is better than you think. But in the first 8 verses, he gives us 6 reasons why Jesus Christ is even better than you think, despite suffering. The grief and trials in many different ways, that Jesus Christ is even better than you think, despite suffering. So, one, here are the 6 reasons. One, we are born again, therefore we know we will rise again from the dead. This is verse 3. Praise be to the God and Father of our Lord Jesus Christ. In his great mercy, he has given us new birth into a living hope through the resurrection of Jesus Christ from the dead. We are born again, therefore we know we will rise again from the dead. The new birth is through the resurrection of Jesus Christ into a living hope. And you see, this new birth, being born again, the new work of the Spirit that comes, we put our faith in Jesus, we have this whole new life, this new birth, it gives us hope. Whatever the difficulties we are going through, because we know we're going to rise again from the dead. You see, isn't this true? The great kind of sting of suffering, you know, what makes it bad? The great sting of suffering is that it means, we think, that we're failing. That's the kind of message that it seems to communicate and it goes through our minds. Well, there is, because of this, no possibility of ultimate failure for the Christian. This life is not a trial, not just a sort of practice run in that sense. It is the real thing. But the life to come is even more real. The resurrection of the dead that we know we're going to have because of our new birth. And it is that which we have set our hope upon and motivates us to keep on going, even in the face of suffering in this relatively brief life here. This, Peter says, is a great mercy, or an expression of God's covenant love, his chesed in the Old Testament, it finally fulfilled in the New Covenant, this covenant love of God, this mercy. Hence, Peter blesses God for it, or says, in a sense, how can you bless God? You're in a sense saying, God, bless yourself. This is amazing, God. This new birth, Father and Son, both shown here to be fully God, both Father and Son, and both praised as God. So Jesus himself, the Son, is even better than you think despite suffering because, one, we are born again, therefore we know we will rise again from the dead, verse 3. Two, we have an inheritance that can never be taken away, verse 4, and into an inheritance that can never perish, spoil or fade, kept in heaven for you. The inheritance, what is that? It is the promised land. Again, he's referring to the Old Testament teaching as it's now fulfilled in the New Testament. The promised land of the Old Testament. And this inheritance, we now know, is ultimately Jesus and is ultimately heaven. And that can never perish, spoil, or fade. It is safely kept in heaven for us. Earthly inheritances can be eaten up by inflation or mismanaged investment. Houses can fall down. Firms can get overrun. Stocks can go down as well as up. But this land, this promised land, can never be taken away from you if you're a Christian. And again, that's incredibly helpful when we're trying to think through, you know, why we can have such joy, even that Jesus is even better than you think. Because isn't it true that the great fear of suffering is that the experience we're going through when it's difficult is that it's taking away from us what is rightfully ours? Suffering can take away our dignity. It can take away the respect that others we feel might be giving us. It can take away our independence, you know, what we feel is rightly ours. But we who are Christians have an inheritance that can never be taken away. And therefore, Jesus is even better than you think, despite suffering. 3. Not only do we have the certain hope of a new birth leading to resurrection and the certainty of our inheritance in heaven, and therefore no failure possible. Also, 3, we are shielded by God's power until the last time. Verse 5, who through faith are shielded by God's power until the coming of the salvation that is ready to be revealed in the last time. I don't know, perhaps someone fears the end of the world is coming. Perhaps we fear a global meltdown in the banking system, you know. Whatever the tumult, whatever the hurricane, whatever the tornado, there is a coming salvation to be revealed in the last time. And we, as Christians, if we are Christians, wherever we've come from, whatever our background, we are shielded or guarded through faith by God's power. And again, this is incredibly helpful when we're thinking about going through a difficult time, isn't it? Because the great anxiety of suffering is that it leaves us, well, open to attack, defenseless. Isn't that right? We're not capable now of looking after ourselves. We feel we're defenseless. But as Christians, we need not have anxiety about that, for God's power, his almighty power, is shielding you until the very coming return of Jesus Christ, which means today and tomorrow and the next day and the next, until Jesus returns. 4. We may rejoice in him, that is Jesus, even in the midst of trials. This is verse 6. In this you greatly rejoice, though now for a little while you may have had to suffer grief in all kinds of trials. We may rejoice in him, even in the midst of trials. It says in this, or it could be put in, translated, it could be in him, you greatly rejoice. See? Yes, there are trials. Yes, there are difficulties, but we have him, and he is what counts. He cannot be taken away from us. Maybe we cannot rejoice in the weather, perhaps, right? We cannot rejoice in our job, perhaps, right? We cannot rejoice in our house, perhaps. We cannot rejoice in our grades or in our friends, but we can rejoice in him. In him you greatly rejoice. He is the constant presence and the constant source of joy for the Christian, even in despite of suffering. Whatever the game of life is like right now for you, he's there. And he is actually what life is about. Who's sitting next to you rather than how the game is going? He is what actually life is about. 5. Suffering proves our faith genuine and so results in glory. This is verse 7. Now look down at verse 7. You'll see there's a picture there, isn't there? The gold, the fire, and all that kind of thing. What's the picture that Peter is trying to paint? It's a bit like this. The picture here is that of testing gold.
11: So say you buy some gold because, you know, the dollar's doing so badly. You get some gold and you want to find out whether it's 24 karat pure gold or not. What do you do? Well, you can test it by fire. The impurities will burn off, heat it up hot enough, and you'll be left at the end only with pure gold. And if the weight at the beginning and end of the testing by fire is the same, then you had pure gold. If the weight has gone down, well, your gold was not so pure. Gold, of course, is a very inert metal, so it does not normally corrode, but it can scratch, it can get lost, and most of all, get stolen. It is intensely valuable, and other people want it. And it, too, therefore, can perish. And our faith, this is the picture, our faith, he's saying, is even more valuable than gold, Peter writes, because it will not perish ever. And the fiery trial of suffering proves that our faith is genuine. It burns off any impurities of jealousy, of wanting the world for you, of desiring just to get wealthy, of desiring fame or insecurities or not really realizing that life is truly just about Jesus or whatever impurities they are, it burns them off and then results in praise, glory, and honor when Jesus Christ is revealed. The glory given to Jesus, which shows that he really is at work in us. And we stand there, as it were, on that metal rostrum and say, yeah, he's a real Christian. He's pure, 24 karat gold. Look at what Jesus has done in him. So Peter is saying we are to look at our sufferings as that which validates our even more valuable than gold faith. And it means that on the last day, we will be held up and it will be, wow, isn't it amazing? Look at that. Look at what Jesus has done in that person's life. That's what he's trying to communicate by that picture. I don't know whether you caught the TV special the other night in the life of Ruth Bell Graham. Maybe one or two saw that. I saw that. I'm not one for TV religion on the whole. She was so real. And no fake. And I tell you what proves it. Her suffering. It was not the glamour of her husband's career that impressed me. It was not the very nice home they had, though it looked pretty funky. I wouldn't mind a quick retreat there myself, you know. It was not, you know, the pictures of her youthful good looks. What a glamorous person. It was when she fell, broke her hip, and had many surgical operations afterwards because of that, and much pain towards the end of her life. And she would be asked, you know, how are you doing? And she would answer a smile, oh, just fine. Just fine. God is so faithful. Thank you. Now that is a proven or tested faith. Pure, you know, 24 karat gold. Because it shows that we really believe in heaven, in God, in his faithfulness, in the life to come, and we are constantly aware of his joyful presence, even in the midst of dark trials. We can say, great is thy faithfulness. And I want you to have that.
14: That's Josh Moody, and this is The God-Centered Life. So here's our list. We've got resurrection, inheritance, protection, joy, and confirmation. Five of the six reasons Jesus becomes more valuable amidst suffering. And we're going to grab that sixth reason next time we get together. But quoting you now, Josh, Peter is saying we are to look at our sufferings as that which validates the value of our salvation. That's huge. Do we run the risk of undervaluing our salvation if we're currently not being tested?
11: Well, I suppose we can take it for granted, can't we? There are two great difficulties, I think, for the Christian life. One is when you go through a really serious time of suffering. Of course, that's a huge challenge, can be.
15: Another, though, on the other end, which is what you were just asking, is when things seem so easy and everything's going well, we become prideful and arrogant. And in either case, we need, of course, to keep our eyes focused on Christ. But the suffering thing, we often think, is the worst possible that can happen to us. And clearly, none of us enjoy suffering. Otherwise, it wouldn't be called suffering. Mm. But God can use that. And when we're faithful, because our Lord proves himself faithful to us in it, it shows us that he's real and true and yet validates that faith that we have.
16: I feel like you're right on the edge of asking us to be thankful for suffering.
15: Well, not, I'm thankful for the Lord in suffering. I don't think we're thankful for suffering.
16: That's a good way to put it. Terrific. Thank you for that, Josh. 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
5: 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In the evening, 8:30 Central, right after Grace to You with Dr. John MacArthur. I'm Dodd Morris. 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
24: Those of us who've grown up in the church are prone to a certain kind of deception. It's the lie that my sin isn't really that bad.
25: I overspent again this month. I'm just a natural born shopper.
24: When we compare ourselves to people who commit what we consider serious sins,
0: we can feel like we're okay.
25: Boy, I chewed him out.
0: We need to realize that every single sin is a big deal. It's an act of rebellion against God.
25: It's just that Irish temper again.
0: The way to see the truth about sin is to see it in the light of who God is. When the prophet Isaiah came face to face with God, he said, "Woe is me," and he confessed his sinfulness. Why don't you ask God to search your heart today? Ask him to show you what it looks like in light of his holiness. With Seeking Him, I'm Nancy DeMoss Walkmuth.
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3: Have you noticed that life can be really hard, and it is so short, so brief? What do the scriptures say about that? Stay with me. We'll talk about that in just a moment. Hello, friends. Welcome to Open Line with me, Michael Ray Jelinek, Moody Radio's Bible Study Across America. I'm Professor Emeritus of Jewish Studies and Bible at Moody Bible Institute, and I am so glad to be sitting right here around the radio kitchen table talking with you about your questions about the Bible, God, and the spiritual life. If you have a question, now's a great time to call because the phone lines are completely open. Here's the phone number, 877-548-3675. People always say, "I want to get through, but I can't get through." Well, now's the time to call at the opening of the program, bottom of the hour. Every line is open. So now's the time to call, 877-548-3675. What do you call about? Well, maybe you read something in the scriptures. I hope that's what it was that kind of provoked your interest and got you going on a question, something you wondered about. Maybe you were at a home Bible study or a small group and you were discussing a passage and you want to get a little insight into it. Maybe you just have a question that's bothered you about the nature of God and what he's like, and maybe I could give you an answer about that. Whatever it is, give me a call, 877-548-3675. Well, as always, Tricia is our supervising producer. Lisa Jempty is in the producer's chair today in the studio. Omar Mendoza is our engineer today, and he is, as always, doing everything to make me sound right. And Cheyenne is answering the phones. So I appreciate the whole team here at Open Line. Couldn't do it without them. Better get yourself a cup of coffee right now and open your Bible, because we're going to study the scriptures together. Let's talk about the nature of life. Now, here's what happened. I was on a plane coming back, long flight, Phoenix to Grand Rapids, 4 hours on the plane. And so I watched an old movie that I had seen many years ago, haven't seen it in a long time, only remembered the premise. It's called Groundhog Day. It's about a news reporter who goes to Punxsutawney, Pennsylvania to report on Groundhog Day, whether the groundhog saw his shadow or not. And every day he keeps waking up day after day, and it is the same day. It's Groundhog Day. Over time, he gets depressed, he gets manipulative, he becomes suicidal. Ultimately, what happens is the cynical reporter is transformed into a caring and kind person. If only we could live each day endlessly until we get it right. According to the producer of the movie, Phil, the reporter, would have had to have lived 20 to 30 years on the same day. We don't have that opportunity. And the program was interesting to me, the movie, because I've been meditating lately on Psalm 90 and thinking about it quite a bit. The Psalm, Psalm 90, was written by Moses. It's the oldest song in the Psalter. It reveals how we're to respond to our brief and difficult

mankind to the dust, saying, return, descendants of Adam, for in your sight a thousand years are like yesterday that passes by, like a few hours of the night. You end their lives, they sleep. They are like grass that grows in the morning. In the morning it sprouts and grows. By evening it withers and dries up. For we are consumed by your anger. We are terrified by your wrath. You have set our unjust ways before you, our secret sins in the light of your presence. For all our days ebb away under your wrath. We end our days like a sigh. Our lives last 70 years, or if we're strong, 80 years. Even the best of them are struggle and sorrow. Indeed, they pass quickly, and we fly away. Who understands the power of your anger? Your wrath matches the fear that is due you. Teach us to number our days carefully, so that we may develop wisdom in our hearts. Well, this opening part of the psalm compares us to God, and compared to God, our lives are transitory and troubled. Compared to the eternal God, our lives are fleeting. Verses 1 through 6 says, they just pass away so quickly. You see, we look at God, he is the forever one. He is the one that has been there from the beginning. He is the creator. From eternity to eternity, verse 3 says, you are God. And compared to the eternal God, our lives fly by. They pass quickly. They're nothing to him. You know, as I've aged, verses 1 through 6 is reminding me of this all the time, how quickly life passes. It seems to speed away when you're a kid waiting for summer vacation. If you know it's going to be a week away, oh my, it lasts so long. Now I'm amazed every day at how fast life has passed away. Why are we amazed at time flying? C.S. Lewis wrote, notice how we are perpetually surprised at time. How time flies. Fancy John being grown up and married. I can hardly believe it. And then he adds, unless indeed there's something in us which is not temporal. His point is that the eternal God has put eternity in our hearts, that he's made us long for eternity. But compared to the eternal one, our earthly lives are transitory. They just fly away. But not only that, not only are they fast, but they're also troubled. They're troubled and transitory. If you look at verses 7 through 11, what he says in Psalm 90 is that we're consumed by God's anger because our secret sin is in the light of your presence. In other words, we can't hide anything from God. We often ask the question, why do bad things happen to good people? And the answer really is there are no good people. We're asking really, why do bad things happen to people who aren't quite as bad as other people? But God sees every secret sin. He knows it. And that's why when we look at life being so challenging, it's because none of us are righteous and this world is fallen. And as a result, it says that if we live 70 or even 80 years, even the best of them are struggle and sorrow. They pass quickly and we fly away. I think it's so interesting that he says that we last 70 years, 80 if we're strong. I have a friend who recently turned 70 and she said to me, I've reached my biblical sell-by date, which, you know, that's sort of interesting because I still understand that this is so long compared to other people, but it's short compared to the eternal God, and it is filled with trouble. Life is, a man is born for trouble, Job says, as the sparks fly upward. There's a Jewish joke that I love about food at a restaurant. You complain about the food not being so good, and then the other person says, yeah, and the portions are small. Well, I think that's so interesting. We complain about life being troubled, but also that it's very short compared to God. But what is the answer? The answer is what we'll take up next week, but I do want to mention verse 12 and not leave us here in this depressed place. The answer is, teach us to number our days carefully so that we may develop a heart of wisdom. There was a professor at the school I went to, the grad school I went to, who when he was about a young man, he calculated how many days he had until he reached 70. And every day, what he did is he tried to live that day so that it would honor God because he was numbering his days. Now he's way past 70. But

0: still something that he plans every day on his calendar, is marked off as a day. Did I do something today to honor the Lord, to live for the Lord? That was the key to his life. He numbered his days. C.T. Studd said, "Only one life, 'twill soon be past. Only what's done for Christ will last. Let's live for eternity in our temporal days." It's a great reminder to me. Maybe you want to start memorizing and meditating Psalm 90, so that we can live our lives for the Lord. I do want to mention something. One of the great things that the Moody Bible Commentary does is sometimes when we read something that's familiar, but then we have a question, the Moody Bible Commentary, written by our faculty at Moody Bible Institute, provides insight. And that's why our current resource is an excerpt from the Moody Bible Commentary. It's the four Gospels. And if that's something that you're interested in, you've been reading the Gospels, you wonder what can be an encouragement to me to give me some insight, some help on a parable or maybe an event in the Lord's ministry, or maybe just something that he taught, like to know what this means. That is a great resource. The excerpt on the four Gospels from the Moody Bible Commentary, that's what we're offering. If you want to give a gift of any size, that's what we want to send you as a thank you. So if you'd like to give a gift to Open Line, you can call 888-644-7122. That's 888-644-7122, or go to openlineradio.org. Let's talk to Lila in Georgia, listening on WGNN. Welcome to Open Line, Lila. How can I help you today?
1: My question is, I have trouble like reading my Bible and being consistent on it. Uh-huh. I was wondering if you have any tips on it.
0: Well, I think that you need to form a habit. You know, there are things that we do every day because we're habited to do that. Most people I know brush their teeth every day. Most people I know, at least in my family, we drink coffee every day. And it takes a lot not to have coffee. You know, if you're going to have some medical test and they say no liquid in the morning, not drinking my coffee really upsets me. You know, so what it is we need to develop a habit. So what I would do is, and I think it's, you know, some people are not morning people and they don't want to read the Bible in the morning. I understand that, but I'm not a morning person, but I've learned best thing to do first thing in the morning, when you get up, is get your Bible out and only set a certain amount of time, just a few minutes, read one chapter or two chapters and build. But what you do is start every day, get yourself a list so you can mark off the books of the Bible that you're reading and the chapters. We have, I think, a link on our website about the Discipleship Journal reading plan. You may want to pick that up and just do part of it. Maybe just do the New Testament, but for 5, 10 minutes, ultimately 15 minutes every day, start first thing in the morning until you build a habit, and then you will not be able to go a day without reading the Word, but you have to start by building the habit. And so start small and then work your way up. Okay, Lila?
1: All right. Thank you so much.
0: Yeah, thanks for your call. We're going to take a break here, and when we come back, we're going to take your calls, 877-548-3675. If you have a question about the Bible, God, or your walk with the Lord, how to have a better habit reading the Bible, or maybe some other question about the spiritual life, give me a call. The phone number again, 877-548-3675. We'll be right back with more of your questions right here on Open Line with Michael Rydelnik. Stay with me.
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8: 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When our obedience lags, we know an area of our life is not God-honoring. 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It rebukes us. We avoid prayer. We're embarrassed to call on the one we need most. Adam and Eve tried to hide from God. Doesn't work. Solution? Discipline. Up days, down days, strong obedience, struggling with temptation. 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
0: Welcome back to Open Line. I'm looking forward to seeing Chicagoland on June 27th. We're doing one of our Open Line live events. It's in Chesterton, Indiana, just on the edge of Chicagoland. If you're interested in being part of the live audience, asking the questions on June 27th, I hope you'll join us. It's going to be a great time. And then after the lunch break, what we're going to do is come back and have a special teaching time where I will be teaching on Are We in the Last Days? I'm really looking forward to seeing it. And one of the reasons I really love that, by the way, if you want to know more about going to be part of that event, all you have to do is go to openlineradio.org. Across the top, there's a banner that talks about Open Line Live, and that's where you can sign up, register for that event. One of the things I love about going to these Open Line Live events is so many people come who say they are kitchen table partners. These are the people who give monthly so we can be on the air weekly. It's so encouraging to meet people who are not just listeners, family like that. We appreciate that. People who have given occasionally, it's wonderful to meet you too. But it's really special. People who pray, commit, are part of the team, Kitchen Table Partners. I so appreciate Kitchen Table Partners. One of the things that we do for Kitchen Table Partners is we do a Bible study moment. We send you an email and there's a link to click on and you get to hear a Bible study moment. Even I have been going through the book of Ephesians, and that's what you'll get right now. We're near the end. And so that's our Bible study moment. It's about 10 minutes so you can hear the scriptures taught real quickly and in an encouraging way. I hope that means that it's meaningful for you. But if you'd like to become a Kitchen Table Partner, all you have to do is call 888-644-7122, 888-644-7122, or you just go to openlineradio.org. And we're going to talk to Robin in Newport Richey, Florida. Welcome to Open Line, Robin. How can I help you?
10: Thank you. I was wondering, who is Jachin of 1 Kings 7:21? He's one of the pillars. Boaz is the Redeemer's strength, and Jachin is the established in the Lord, but there's nothing to match with Redeemer. What's Jachin's match to Jesus?
0: Oh, we're getting down into the footnotes now, right? Is that what we're doing? I'm going to look this up. 1 Kings 7:21. It says in 1 Kings 7:21, he set up the pillar at the portico of the sanctuary. He set up the right pillar and named it Jachin. Then he set up the left pillar and named it Boaz. Jachin means what this is saying here. It looks to me like I'm not sure what he's saying here. I think it's just a name of a pillar. in the portico. It's not a person in the genealogy, but rather it's he will establish. That's what Jachin means. And it's a pillar name. It's not anything related to the genealogy of Jesus. It is the name of a pillar. Okay? No?
11: No.
10: Well, the pillars of Jesus are no, it's genealogies.
0: No, Robin. This is a pillar. It's a stone pillar in the temple. It's not a person.
10: Earth house of God, but yeah. Jesus is the entrance to the.
0: Yes, he is. But he is a person, God incarnate, and he was in flesh, and he has a genealogy. Jachin is a inanimate pillar in the sanctuary. He is not part of the genealogy of the Lord Jesus.
10: Boaz is the name of in Ruth, the book of Ruth.
0: Yeah, I know that.
10: I know you do.
0: There's a person named Boaz, but this is just a pillar named Boaz. So anyway,
10: representing strength.
0: Yeah, it's just a pillar. So. Okay? Thanks for your call. Appreciate it. We're going to talk to Mario in Cleveland, listening on WCRF. Welcome to Open Line, Mario. How can I help you?
12: Thank you, Michael Rydelny. Yes, I have a question from a friend of mine. Do the Jewish people have automatic eternal life, even though not believing in Jesus as Lord?
0: It seems to me that it's really important that we remember that everyone, no matter what their ethnic background, needs to put their trust in Jesus, have to have conscious faith in Jesus. That means if a person has a Muslim background, they need to have a conscious faith in the Lord Jesus. And that's why we tell them about Jesus. Same thing with all ethnic groups and particularly Jewish people. Now, this is a challenge. In some sense, because two reasons why it's a challenge. First of all, Jewish people were chosen as a nation, and to them God sent the Messiah, and for the most part, Jewish people don't believe. The Lord Jesus said in John 8:24, unless you believe that I am, you're still in your sins. He said that to Jewish people. So it's not enough to be chosen as the nation that God was going to reveal the Messiah to the world through. The people of that nation need to put their trust in Jesus just like every other people. And the reason that, so it's a challenge, one, because Jewish people might think, well, we're part of the chosen nation. We don't have to believe in the Messiah. No, that's what we were chosen for and remain chosen to believe in the Messiah. But the second challenge is the church has been so hostile to Jewish people for 2 millennia, for 2,000 years. And now we're seeing the church become that way again. Because Jewish people have not believed, and it sort of alienates Jewish people. So it's crucial that we show our care, our love, and our concern for Jewish people. And only when we love them, Jewish people will ask us why. It says in Romans 11:11 that salvation has come to the Gentiles to make the Jewish people jealous. And so I would challenge us all, are we making our Jewish friends and neighbors jealous so that they want to hear about Jesus, the Messiah. Okay, Mario? Thank you. We're going to talk to Charles in Palm Beach County, Florida, listening on WRMB. Welcome to Open Line. How can I help you today?
13: Thank you very much. Good morning. How are you doing?
0: Good. How are you?
13: Thank you. I'm doing fine. I was listening to what you were talking to the other caller. My question was this, and I wanted to find out because what is the rub or the burr that seems to bother the Orthodox Jews or those who believe in the books of Moses and the prophets and everything. Why they have a tendency not to see the Messiah, or they can't see Jesus as being the Messiah. I just don't know what the rub is.
0: Well,
13: that's kind of set out and, you know, go ahead.
0: I'm looking here right now at the question that you asked, why were the Pharisees so against Jesus being the Messiah? Your first question isn't really about why Jewish people today, but it's really more about the religious leadership in the first century. And the answer there is that the Pharisees were looking for a Messiah to deliver them from oppression, from the Roman oppression. And the Lord Jesus was talking in his first coming that his kingdom was not of this world, that he was going to establish a spiritual kingdom, and they wanted a political kingdom. So that's why they were looking for a king, not a suffering servant. They were looking for a military deliverer. And so that's why they had a hard time with the Lord Jesus. And there are enough verses that talk about the suffering Messiah, but they were emphasizing the verses about his return rather than his first coming. So that's why the Pharisees had trouble. But not all Pharisees. I mean, Nicodemus was a Pharisee, and he believed. There were other Pharisees who believed as well. But for the most part, that's the reason. But since then, if you look, beginning with the second century, off and on, but mostly on, the church has been extremely hostile and oppressive towards the Jewish people. And it has alienated Jewish people from even considering Jesus. And even now, today, I saw a social media message about Jewish people because I saw that there was an ad that Moody Publishers was doing for my book. The newest comment talked about a Christian wrote how Jewish people are so hateful and terrible and spread lies about Jewish people on this social media page. And it was just terrible. Is this Paul's heart in Romans 9, where he says that he wishes that he could be, even if possible, separated from Christ forever, if it would mean his Jewish people would come to know the Lord? Is it the heart of Scripture where it says, my heart's desire and prayer to God for Israel is that they might be saved? Are we praying for Jewish people to come to know the Lord? Are we provoking them to jealousy because of the great love that we have for them? Romans 11:11 says that because Gentiles should appreciate that the gospel has come to them, because Jewish people rejected it. God's plan was that Gentiles would not provoke Jewish people, but provoke them to jealousy. Those are the things that I would say, Charles. We need to change our attitude and have a heart of love and concern for Jewish people to undo the damage that's been done. Okay?
13: Yes, can we challenge Christian leadership? I'm talking about the pastors and everybody else. Because a lot of times it's ignorance. Because they don't read Romans 11, they don't study it, and they push things that are negative and not understand that they were grafted in also.
0: I agree. That's why I wrote the book, How Should Christians Think About Israel? Maybe people can read it and their hearts will be changed. I hope so. We'll be back with the mailbag in just a moment. Thanks for your call, Charles. Stay with us. This is Open Line with Michael Rydelnik.
11: This is Moody Radio. My name is Joe Pitt. Glad I could catch you on a Sunday evening. I wanted to make sure that you know the gospel, right? I'm just asking the question out loud. The gospel is this. 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
14: Are you wearing a mask? We all tend to hide behind a mask from time to time. Our external lives portray one thing, but what everyone sees on the outside is not really what's going on in our heart. How's your heart? Oftentimes our default is to hide our sin or maybe even shift the blame. It's been that way since Adam and Eve. When God confronted them with their sin, Eve said it was the serpent's fault, and Adam said, it's that woman you gave me, Lord. Why do we hide and shift the blame? Because we don't want to be seen in our sin. We don't want to admit that we're the problem. But in James chapter 4, Scripture is clear that God opposes the proud and gives grace to the humble. God's heart is for us to live fully honest with Him, honest with others, and honest with ourselves. How about you? Are you living a life of honesty? I'm Shane Black, Revivalist Life Action Ministries for OneCry.com.
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0: 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And Eva, I made a mistake. I'm glad you're here so you can straighten me out.
20: Well, you know, when you started the opening word about time today, I thought you were going to say, can you believe it's May? That's what I thought you were going to say. I didn't hear that happen.
0: I utterly forgot that
20: that's
0: it's
20: what we
0: May.
20: Said this
0: and
20: morning
0: we have a new resource for people, and I gave the old resource.
20: Oh, no. I know when we drank our coffee this morning, as you said to the girl about what we do all the time.
0: Yeah.
20: We talked about BMA.
0: Yeah.
20: But, you know.
0: I just.
20: Get on radio. There's a lot going on.
0: Yeah. I forgot. I used the old resource. The new resource, and you need to know this, is a phenomenal book. It's called Hitler's Cross.
20: Oh, one of my absolute best resources.
0: Yeah. It's a wonderful book by Erwin Lutzer about the history of the church in Germany in the years prior to the Holocaust and during the Holocaust.
20: Yep, and how the church was manipulated by Hitler to hate the Jewish people.
0: Yeah, it's a phenomenal book by Erwin Lutzer, and I think it's so important that we read it because many, many Jewish people are saying today that what we're seeing in the world in the last 2 years is comparable to Nazi Germany.
20: Yeah. We say
0: yeah.
20: It's 1938 all over again.
0: Yeah. And so the result is that I want to encourage you that this is a great resource. And if you're interested in reading this book, Pastor Lutzer has done a phenomenal job in this book. It'll really spark your heart.
20: Spend less time surfing the web and more time reading this book. It'll change your life.
0: It's a great book. And anyway, the way to get that is with a gift of any size. We want to send it to you as a thank you. You can call 888-644-7122, 888-644-7122, or go to openlineradio.org. And don't miss it. This is a great book. I've used it and encouraged students to read it for many years. It's a great book by Erwin Lutzer called Hitler's Cross. Well, we're going to go to the mailbag.
20: Oh, good. We've got good questions lined up here. Tricia collected them for us. Hooray for her. Dan from New Hampshire, who listens on podcasts, says, hi, Eva and Michael and everyone at the Open Line team. I thoroughly enjoy the show and listen to it as much as I can. Thank you, Dan. I would like to know whatever happened to Barnabas after he and Paul parted ways, as recorded in Acts 15. Mm-hmm. Maybe you could say, who is Barnabas, and then what happened?
0: Barnabas was Paul's companion. He's the one, he was a real encourager. His real name was Joseph, but the name Barnabas was his nickname. Mm-hmm. It means son of encouragement. And what he did is he was the one that was an encouragement. When no one wanted anything to do with Paul, he was in Antioch and ministering to the people there. He thought, I need help. And he went to Tarsus and brought Paul into the ministry. And then the Holy Spirit set apart Saul and Barnabas for ministry for him. And as a result, they went and did the missionary journey. Paul and Barnabas broke up. And the reason they broke up...
20: As a ministry team, they broke up.
0: Mm-hmm. Was because Mark had abandoned the team, and then Barnabas wanted to take him on the second missionary journey, and Paul, who was very mission-driven, didn't want to... He was task-driven, and Barnabas was people-driven. Barnabas wanted to encourage Mark and bring him again the second time. Paul wanted no part of that. They had such a huge argument that they broke up, it says in Acts 16, and Silas became the ministry partner for Paul. I know he's mentioned as still being in ministry.
20: Right.
0: In, I think, 1 Corinthians?
20: 9:6, yeah. He's mentioned as still being in ministry. So apparently, it seems that maybe Barnabas and Mark went ahead and worked together while Paul and Silas worked together. And then he's mentioned, I think, isn't it in 9:6, 1 Corinthians 9:6?
0: Yeah, I'm looking it up right now. Here's what it says. Or do Barnabas and I alone have no right to refrain from working? Now,
20: meaning they were in full-time service and not.
0: Yeah, and this is when Paul wrote 1 Corinthians, it was in the year 56. It was way after
20: quite a bit later
0: missionary journey. And so the result is that he was still involved in ministry and probably friendly with Paul. Mm-hmm. I think they got over their conflict.
20: Right. So. And Mark shows up later on, but that's another story.
0: Yeah. Mark shows up. Paul says, I have need of him. So,
20: yeah. All right. Hey, Sue from Illinois was reading Deuteronomy 3 and said, we see that Moses was not able to enter the promised land because of his sin in hitting the rock where the water came out. Yet he always loved the Lord. How does this not make us feel that we could lose our salvation if we sin against the Lord? Hmm. Is that what's happening in Deuteronomy 3? Is it about loss of salvation?
0: No.
20: Oh, okay, good. Phew, that's a relief.
0: What he did was he failed to enter the promised land, but he was still considered the greatest prophet till the Messiah. The Messiah would be a prophet like Moses. Mm-hmm. And it's really interesting when the scriptures talk about Moses striking the rock and not being able to enter the promised land. It doesn't say in Numbers 20, because you struck the rock. It says, because you did not trust me. Mm. Moses raised his hand and struck the rock twice with his staff. That's what it says in Numbers 20:11. Verse 20, chapter 20, verse 12 of Numbers says, that the Lord said, because you did not trust me to show my holiness inside of Israelites, you will not bring this assembly into the land I've given them. Doesn't mean you're not going to be in my presence. Doesn't mean you've lost your salvation, but someone else will complete the task. But there are consequences in this life for sin.
20: Right.
0: That was a discipline, but it didn't mean loss of salvation. I think
20: or loss of relationship with the Lord.
0: No, exactly. When you see the epilogue on the life of Moses in Deuteronomy 34, this doesn't sound like someone who has lost their salvation, because it's not possible. But rather, it sounds like someone who is highly esteemed. Here's what it says. This is the epitaph in Deuteronomy 34, that God buried him, I think it means someone else buried him. He buried him in the valley in the land of Moab, facing Bethlehem, and no one to this day knows where his grave is. It says that Moses was never weakened, and it says, Finally, no prophet has arisen again in Israel like Moses, whom the Lord knew face to face.
20: Right. So we don't need to worry about loss of salvation.
0: Yeah.
20: That's not what that's talking about.
0: No.
20: All right. Joshua in Ohio listens to WCRF, and he says that he's a believer. He's received the Lord and has the Holy Spirit indwelling in me. But his question is, can I fall under the control of demonic spirits?
0: Hmm. Well, I want to. There are people who think that. I think it's a mistake when a person becomes a believer to think that Satan can or demons can control them, demonize them, or what the scriptures say, have a demonic spirit. I think that Satan wants to attack us. But what do we read every place in scripture when we talk about dealing with the enemy? In every place, we're not told to remove the enemy, to cast him out, but rather what we're told to do is to resist him. Your adversary, the devil, is looking to destroy you, to devour you. What do? Resist him. Ephesians 6, what do? We resist the enemy. It's over and over. The idea is resistance, not removal. And of course, there's the great promise in Scripture.
20: And the one you think about the one in 1 John 4:4?
0: Yeah, greater is he who is in you than he who is in the world. And so, you know, what happens if there are people who are demonized? What do you do with them? I had a friend, a colleague at Moody Bible Institute who's with the Lord now, but he was a missionary down in South America, and he encountered a lot of demonism. And what he said, he would present the gospel, and when a person believed, the demons would leave. And so he didn't have to cast them out. Just by the Holy Spirit indwelling them, the demons left. So, no, you don't have to worry about having demonic control of your life.
20: And if you're, you know, if you're worried about this, don't, and memorize 1 John 4:4.
0: Yeah, and not only that, I think live out Ephesians 6. Mm-hmm. Put on the armor of God. That's a lifestyle habit. That's how we resist the enemy. And that's why we have the helmet of salvation. We live out confidently because we have been delivered by God from our sin. We have the breastplate of righteousness. We live a righteous life by the power of the Holy Spirit. We have the shield of faith. We live trusting God every day. We have the sword of the Spirit, which is the Word of God. Read the Bible every day. That's how we put on the armor of God. Well, we will be back. We're going to take a break here. Eva's got more questions.
20: Yes. Come back next hour. More good questions coming up.
0: Yep. Thanks. Thanks for sending your questions in. 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Click on Ask Michael a Question. You can send your question over there. And we'll get to it in the mailbag before long. This is Michael Rydenlick. That was Eva Rydenlick. We'll be right back with more right here on Open Line.
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0: Welcome back to Open Line. You know, I was supposed to be in Israel, actually, up until last week. I was supposed to be there, but then, of course, this war broke out, and Iran was launching missiles at Israel, and I couldn't go. But I really miss it, and I think some of you would have liked to have been there, would like to go still, but right these days, right now, it's a little tough to get to Israel, but you can still see the pictures. Chosen People Ministries is offering a book called Israel, the Land and the People. It's a sort of a coffee table book with pictures of the land and the people of Israel from all over. It's a real encouragement. There's scripture in there as well to give you great encouragement. It's a must before you visit and a reminder after you visit Israel, which hopefully we'll be going very shortly. It's a perfect gift for anyone who wants to see what it's like in Israel. If you'd like a copy of Israel, the Land and the People, as a free gift from Chosen People Ministries, just go to our website. That's openlineradio.org. Scroll down until you see the link that says a free gift from Chosen People Ministries. Click on that. It'll take you to a page where you can sign up for your own copy of this photo book called Israel, the Land and the People. And we're going to talk to Jim in Cleveland, Ohio, listening on WCRF. Welcome to Open Line, Jim. How can I help you?
22: Good morning, Dr. Rodelnik. I've been in Romans this morning, and in Romans 15:12, I wanted to know if that's referring to Jesus Christ. It says, who shall rise, is rising from the dead. And if it's, I've seen both interpretations of the word Gentiles, that it might also mean nations.
0: That's all the Gentiles mean. It says, rejoice, you Gentiles. What verse are you looking at, verses 12 and 13? The root of Jesse will appear, the one who rises to rule the Gentiles. The Gentiles will hope in him. Now may God of peace fill you with all joy and peace as you believe in him. You know, one of the great themes of Scripture is that God chose Israel to be the nation that would mediate the knowledge of God to the nations. And one of the great hopes was in the Messianic era is that the Messiah would come from Israel and he would establish, he would not only lead Israel, but Israel would lead the nations to him. And that's what this is talking about. It's quoting from Isaiah 11. And the root of Jesse is the one. He springs from the line of David, the root of Jesse. And he springs from there, and he will rule over not just Israel in the millennial kingdom, but over all the nations who believe. Okay?
22: So then rise isn't referring to the resurrection.
0: No, it's rising up to rule. It's not a reference to the resurrection.
22: Okay, you answer my question. I appreciate it.
0: Sure, thanks. But that doesn't mean that there aren't other verses that talk about the resurrection, the risen Lord. In fact, because he is going to rule the nations, it's because he is the son of David. And 2 Timothy 2:8 says, remember this, remember Jesus the Messiah, risen from the dead, the son of David, according to my gospel. So it links his kingship along with his resurrection. Okay?
22: Okay, God bless.
0: God bless. Thanks for your call. We're going to talk to Rose in Chicago, listening on WMBI. Welcome to Open Line, Rose. How can I help you?
24: Yes, good morning, Dr. Rydelnik. I've met you and your wife at the anti-Semitism events that you've had at Moody.
0: Oh, thank you.
24: So,
0: you know, we're going to do another one November 7th, this time a little different. so people can put it on their calendar. The next event is going to be not just about general anti-Semitism, but this rise of a new Christian anti-Semitism. And we're going to address that November 7th. Yeah.
24: Mm-hmm. I'll put that on my calendar. Thank you.
0: Good.
24: I wanted to ask, does God answer unbelievers' prayers?
0: Mm-hmm.
24: There was a little bit of a debate at a Bible study that I was at. Mm-hmm. And I said, this is a great question for Dr. Rydelnik.
0: Yeah. There are many people who say that no, believers wouldn't even pray or something like that. And it seems to me that that Scripture does allow for the idea that God will hear the prayers of some. Well, I think God's hears everyone's prayers. It's really important to recognize that. And the reason I say that is you remember Cornelius, who was not a saved man. He sent for Peter to come from Joppa up to Caesarea, and there he preached the gospel to him, and Cornelius was told to send for Peter, and that's when he responded to the gospel when Peter arrived. You know that? But it says that Cornelius, who didn't know the Lord yet, he had seen the angel, and what he said was that, Cornelius, your prayers have been answered. This is what Cornelius tells Peter. I'm looking for the verse in Acts 10. And Cornelius said that he was directed by God, and the very thing the angel said to him, to send for Peter, is there's an actual verse which, you know, I have to quick read the chapter, but he says to Peter that God told him through the angel, Cornelius, your prayers have been answered. And so there is an unsaved person, and he prays seeking God. He was seeking God, and it says, if you seek me, you'll find me, if you search me with all your heart. And so he was seeking God, and he says, your prayers have been answered, and as a result, go for Peter, and he'll come and tell you the truth about the gospel. And so that's, I think that's the one example I have right there of a person who didn't know the Lord. He prayed, and God, I found the verse. It's in verse 31. Cornelius talks about the angel arriving. He said, Cornelius, your prayer has been heard. Look at that. So Cornelius, who didn't know the Lord yet, was told that. And it says that he will speak. And then in 11:14, when Peter relates it, he says that the angel told him he will speak a message to you that you and all your household will be saved by. So here's Cornelius, who was not saved, and yet his prayers were heard by God. So that's why I encourage anyone who doesn't know the Lord, don't say, if you know, you say, well, I'm not sure, whatever. Seek God, pray, and God will answer your prayers if you seek him with all your heart. Don't you think that's a good idea, Rose?
24: Yes.
0: Yeah.
24: And what scripture was this?
0: It was in Acts 10:31. Cornelius, your prayers have been heard. Isn't that good? I think there are some people who want to say, a person who doesn't know the Lord, God won't listen to them. Well, if a person comes to God with a humble heart, seeking him, God hears their prayers. And, you know, I think it's strange that we limit God sometimes. And we say, oh, he's not going to hear your prayers. That's just not true. God is ready and listening and longing to answer our prayers. Well, that's the first hour of Open Line. Don't become depressed. There's a second hour of Open Line coming up with more of your questions about the Bible, God, and the spiritual life. Check out our website, openlineradio.org, while you're waiting. It's got all the links you're looking for. Stay with us. We're going to be right back. This is Open Line. Open Line is a production of Moody Radio, a ministry of Moody Bible Institute. We'll be right back.
11: This is Moody Radio, more of Open Line with Dr. Michael Rydelnik in just a few moments. I've been a believer now for over 20 years, and I know that even I struggle to maintain the basics, consistent prayer, scripture reading, and time in worship. Distraction is everywhere. However, our God consistently meets us in quiet moments. Even small habits can reshape our hearts. So that's why I rest firmly in the promise of Psalm 46:10. Be still and know that I am God.
6: Want to know the greatest invitation you'll ever be given? I'm Lena Ebujamra, and this is Today's Single Christian. 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In Isaiah 55:1, we're told to come, everyone who thirsts, come to the waters, and he who has no money, come buy and eat. 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And we'll never be more satisfied than when our relationship with the Lord gets even closer. 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Won't you say yes to the greatest invitation you'll ever be given? For more, visit todaysinglechristian.com.
7: Jesus is the Son of God means God the Father and Jesus share the same divine nature. We read in the Gospel about Jesus Christ, for in Christ all the fullness of the deity lives in bodily form. My friend, Jesus is the visible expression of the invisible God. We rejoice that Jesus came to earth to reveal God to us, and that God did not remain entirely hidden in His glorious majesty far from His creation. My friend, you can experience today God's presence and forgiveness if you repent of your sins and believe in Jesus Christ, that He paid the penalty for all your sins.
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9: For your walk with Jesus, I'm David Wolin with Haven Today, inviting you to anchor your day in God's Word. What was it about David that made him a man after God's own heart? 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Even his father didn't think that much of him. But when God looked at David, God said, "I have found David, son of Jesse, a man after my own heart. 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Unquote. 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
4: Hello, friends. It's time for the second hour of Open Line with me, Dr. Michael Radelnik. I'm Professor Emeritus of Jewish Studies and Bible at Moody Bible Institute. 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Click on the link that says Ask Michael a Question. You can fill out the form and your question will be added to the mailbag. We're going to go right back to the phones right now for the second hour and talk with Louise, listening in Ohio on WCRF. Welcome to Open Line, Louise. How can I help you today?
5: Yes, Dr. Radelnik, I was interested that you are talking about age as you started the program, and I was thinking 70 really sounds so young to me.
4: Yeah.
5: I have so many things that I want to do yet, and yet I'm getting quite old.
4: Well, you know, I just was out in Phoenix visiting. I was his graduate assistant when I was in seminary. He was a professor of mine. And we have been very, very close friends. We did a book together called The Moody Handbook of Messianic Prophecy, Dr. Ed Bloom. And Ed is 90 years old. And I just went out to visit him. And the thing is, he's 90. He still studies every day. He mentors pastors in how to study the Word. And the other thing, that he's 90 years old, he works out every day. He's an amazing person. So we don't want to say about someone, you know, just because they're reaching a certain age, that they can't be used by God or they're still not active. You know, God's, but that's exactly what Psalm 90 says. 70 is the average age, and that's pretty much what we would say. And then 80 if we're strong. Thank God for my friend Ed, who is 90, and God is using him in a magnificent way still to serve him.
5: I'm going to turn 96. Next month.
4: Oh, well, 70 does sound young to you. You sound great. That's great.
5: I know, but yeah. I'm so slow. It seems like everybody's a lot faster. I don't get done the things I want to get done. I live by myself, but I exercise and I do all things, and I'm having, right now I'm having a Bible study with a young blind girl.
4: Oh, wow.
5: By phone.
4: Louise, you know what? I need to come meet you and have you rub off on Eva and me so that we can have some of your age ability there. Blessed you. That's great.
5: I know he has, but I also, you don't sit around. I exercise every day, all kinds of things, and I read every day, but everything that I plan to do, I always have a notebook and plan what I want to do the next day. They don't get done.
4: Ah! but you plan it. That's good. You get some of it done.
5: But
4: that's great.
5: I know you were talking to somebody about reading the Bible every day. I've been doing Today in the Word since it started, and that's what starts my day.
4: That's great.
5: You know, I can read that and just read a little bit. So I have that done.
4: That's a great habit. Great habit, Louise. Okay, go ahead with your question.
5: So this friend that I'm having the Bible study with, her mother had asked me to pray for her whole family because they don't believe, and she died with COVID, you know, a few years ago. So I'm doing this with her daughter, and we've been studying the life of Jesus, and we studied about Judas, that he was sorry and gave

0: because he, when people commit suicide, I don't think they always go to heaven, but if they have a chance to,
1: well,
0: I think.
1: Let's just deal with Judas right now, and about rather than people in general. It's really important to remember that Judas was called the son of perdition, and that what he experienced was not true repentance; it was remorse for what he had done. And that's feeling bad about something is not what it is. It's not what repentance is. Repentance is a changed heart. One of the words that's used in the Old and the New Testament for repentance is to turn around. Judas didn't turn around. He just felt bad. The other word is metanoia. It means change your mind. And he did not really change his mind. He just felt bad. And so because he felt bad, he commits suicide and tosses the coins back. That's in Matthew 27. And he then went out and hanged himself. It says that he did that. And so that's the first part. And then the other passage you're thinking about, Matthew 27:5, he went out and hanged himself. But then in Acts 1, it says that he fell headlong. And people want to say that is a contradiction, but it's really not. Oh. Apparently in Acts 1, what happened is he hanged himself and the branch broke and he fell headlong and his guts spilled out, which is kind of a gross kind of thing. But that's what happened. And I think the reason for that is it emphasizes that he hanged himself in Matthew 27 because it would emphasize that cursed is everyone who hangs upon a tree. So it shows that he was accursed by hanging himself on a tree. But in the Greco-Roman world, to whom Luke was writing in the book of Acts, hanging yourself would have been considered a noble act to make up for his bad sin. And so as a result, it doesn't emphasize that he hanged himself, but it emphasizes what happened to his body, that it burst open and the guts spilled out. Because in the Greco-Roman world, the mutilation or the kind of the breakup of the body like that would have considered a sign of a curse by the gods. And so because of that, it emphasizes that aspect of his death to show that he was a curse. So both to the Jewish world and the Greco-Roman world, not because he committed suicide, but because he betrayed the Lord. He was the son of perdition, and he never repented.
0: Oh.
1: Okay?
0: Oh, I have to tell her wrong. I didn't want to say that I knew for sure, and I thought that maybe in the end he did repent.
1: He did not repent. But anyway, keep listening, Louise, and thank you so much for your call. Appreciate it. And God bless you. Use every day, like Psalm 90 says, to honor God. I appreciate that. We're going to talk to Ed in Utah, listening on Key Radio. Welcome to Open Line, Ed. How can I help you today?
2: Well, this is mostly my curiosity right now. But the word Lord, for example, is used throughout the Old Testament. And I kind of assume that to be more of a title rather than an actual assigned name. Now, going back to the day when Moses went up Sinai to see the burning bush, God introduced himself as I Am. Question now, was that Yeshua or was it God the Father?
1: Well, first of all, the word Lord, most of the time when you read it in your Old Testament, it is the name Yahweh. And because Jewish people didn't want to take the name of God in vain, they substituted Adonai, Lord, for Yahweh. Or Yahweh, actually. So it's not a title, it's the divine name, Yahweh.
2: Right.
1: I think sometimes we, because we have New Testament revelation about the Father, Son, and Holy Spirit, we tend to want to say, okay, when we go back in the Old Testament, who is this here? And it's not always as clear in the Old Testament, not nearly as often. I mean, there are hints of the plurality of God. Let us make man in our image and according to our likeness. There's verses like Isaiah 48:16, where God is speaking

0: he's identified as the creator. And then he says, now the Lord God has sent me and his spirit. So there are hints of the plurality or triunity of God in the Old Testament, but it's not as clear. So when it says that the Lord spoke from the burning bush, I would say, well, that's a pretty clear example of the Messiah being there. It's a theophany, a Christophany of the Messiah being present, God the Son. But there are other times when God speaks, and, you know, I just think it's God. It's the entire Godhead present there, Father, Son, and Holy Spirit, and it doesn't distinguish for us to know which person of the Godhead was there. And so I wouldn't presume to say what the answer is every time, okay?
1: Well,
0: but thank you for your call, Ed. I really appreciate it. We're going to go to a break here, and when we come back, we'll take more of your calls. The number is 877-548-3675. This is Open Line with Michael Rydelnik. If you have a question about the Bible or God or the spiritual life, give me a call, 877-548-3675. We'll be right back, so stay with us.
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9: In the new movie The Devil Wears Prada 2, now in theaters, Anne Hathaway and Meryl Streep return as Andy Sachs and Miranda Priestley. It's been 20 years since Andy first went to work for Miranda at the fabled New York fashion magazine Runway. These days, Andy's digital newspaper is folding due to collapsing ad revenue. Meanwhile, Miranda faces similar pressures, so Miranda's boss invites Andy back to keep Runway from crashing. This sequel embodies the same impish spark that charmed audiences two decades ago. Some harsh profanities and breezy conversations about divorce turn up, but there's more kindness too. So we're giving The Devil Wears Prada 2 a 3 out of 5 for family friendliness. Read the full review at PluggedIn.com/radio. I'm Adam Holtz with the Plugged In Movie Review by Focus on the Family.
0: Welcome back to Open Line. So I do want to tell you about our current resource because I'm very excited about it. And because of the times that we live in, there's been a spectacular, horrific rise of hatred of the Jewish people. I think it's always there. It's endemic. And what that means, it's a disease that lies under the surface. And periodically it comes out again in pandemic fashion. And I don't know exactly why it happened now, but all of a sudden it is exploding in our culture once again, not just in the United States, but around the world, Canada, Great Britain. I don't know if you saw that there was an attack on two Jewish men in Golders Green, the Jewish neighborhood of London. They were both knifed and they're seriously injured and they're in the hospital. It is tragic to me to see this hatred explode once again. But what's even more disturbing to me is that so many in the church are embracing it, that they are expressing it. And this is not the first time. Back in the 1930s, Hitler manipulated the church into embracing his hatred of the Jewish people. And tried to use Christianity to influence people to hate the Jewish people. And our wonderful friend, Pastor Emeritus of Moody Church, Erwin Lutzer, has written a book called Hitler's Cross about this manipulation of the church. And it is our current resource. It is a book that everyone should read. I've used this book in my Holocaust course at Moody for years. It is a tremendous book, Hitler's Cross by Erwin Lutzer, and it's our resource for this month and next. And I really want to encourage you that this is a book that will just change your life. It is a great book, and it is yours. It's our thank you gift to you when you give a gift of any size to Open Line. 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I hope you will find it encouraging. Well, we're going to go to the phones right now, talk to Carrie in Salem, Wisconsin, listening on WMBI. Welcome to Open Line, Carrie. How can I help you?
1: Good morning, Michael. I'm studying John 12, and what I want to focus on is verse 3, where Mary pours the expensive perfume oil on Jesus' feet. And my question is this. John does not tell us how many Marys were at Simon's dinner. Mm-hmm. We know Mary of Bethany was there because of Lazarus and Martha. But I also think that Mary Magdalene, who was part of Jesus' support group, was also present. So which Mary poured the oil?
0: I think the context there tells us is that it's in Bethany at the home of Lazarus, and Martha is there as well. So it seems to me that this is Mary of Bethany and the sister of Martha. That's what it sounds like to me.
1: So are we saying that there was two dinners, one at Lazarus and one at Simon's house? And
0: yes.
1: What about the cost of the yes?
0: Yes. I think there are two different events. This one just before the crucifixion in John 12, and then the other one earlier in the ministry at the house of Simon the Pharisee. Mm. Okay?
1: Okay, because the other thing that I was thinking about is which Mary was more likely to be able to afford that costly perfume.
0: Well, I don't think anyone can afford it. I think what it was is it likely was an heirloom passed down from generation to generation. Very expensive. Okay?
1: Okay.
0: Yeah.
1: Okay.
0: Well,
1: thanks.
0: Thank you, Michael. Yeah, thanks for your call. Appreciate it. We're going to talk to Beth. And by the way, let's not miss the point. Mary took something that was very expensive and prepared the Lord for burial because of her love for him. She gave something that was valuable because she loved him so. And we have to give him our best and sacrifice for him as well. She's the role model for us. Not that we can anoint him the way she did, but we can give everything we have to him, all that we own. Really, we give it to him to use as he wishes. He lets us have our money and our house and all the things that we have, but we say, Lord, it all belongs to you. I want to use these for your glory. Guide me. That's what we have to do to follow the example of Mary. We're going to talk to Beth in Georgia. listening on 94.3. Welcome to Open Line, Beth. How can I help you?
8: Hi, I'm so excited. Thank you so much for taking my phone call.
0: Sure.
8: I was reading in chapter 4 in Mark the other day, and I just had some questions after Jesus talks to the people about the parable of the sower. I just had a couple questions about some things that Jesus said and why he did some certain things. Like after he told the parable and was by himself with the disciples, he says to them, "To you has been given the secret of the kingdom of God, but for those outside, everything is in parables, so that," and then Jesus is quoting from somewhere else in the Bible, perhaps to fulfill a prophecy, "They may indeed see, but not perceive, and may indeed hear, but not understand, lest they should turn and be forgiven." And then he goes on to explain the parable of the sower to his disciples. And then later on in that same chapter 4 with verses 33 to 34, the text just says in black, "With many such parables, he spoke the word to them as they were able to hear it. He did not speak to them without a parable, but privately to his own disciples, he explained everything." And I was just wondering why, you know, when, you know, Jesus came down from heaven to the earth to have people repent of their sins, to reconcile them to God, to have a relationship. And I was just curious that why Jesus was only explaining the truth or the explanation.
0: Okay. Let me see if I can simplify your question. Jesus is trying to win people and serve them, why does he conceal truth from some and reveal truth to others? Is that your question?
8: Perfection. Yeah.
0: Okay. Well, first of all, I think that you just caught the purpose of parables. For some, it was to conceal truth, and for others, it was to reveal truth. For those who were open to what God had to say, it revealed his meaning. Those who responded to him, he revealed the meaning to them by telling a parable, which makes it clearer, and then he explained it. But those who were already resistant to him, he told the parable, and when they didn't want to respond to it, it ended up being that they didn't even want to hear the explanation. They just thought, oh, this is silly little stories, and it concealed the truth from them. I think the context is clearer in Matthew 13, where the parallel passage, because in Matthew 12, you have the leadership of Israel. They're debating, what do we do with this Jesus? And they're saying, he's demonized. That's how come he's doing these miracles. He's doing it by the power of Beelzebub. And they were clearly rejecting his message. And because they were closed-minded and rejecting him, he began to speak in parables. Those who were not rejecting the message got the explanation. In Matthew 13, the disciples, he revealed truth to his followers. But to those who had a bad attitude, were resistant, didn't recognize him, said that he was acting by the power of Beelzebub, to those he concealed the truth. He gave more stories, and now if they had a heart change, they would have been responsive. They would have started to follow him. He would have revealed it to him. He was just confirming people to where they were at. That's what he was doing. Okay?
8: Thank you so much. I so appreciate that clarification. Yeah. It helps a lot.
0: Yeah. Well, I'm so glad that you called. Appreciate it, Beth. We're going to talk to Roger in Minnesota, listening on the Moody Radio app. How can I help you today?
10: Thanks for taking my call. There's a prominent pastor, excuse me, there's a prominent pastor that has come out and said that God used Hitler to drive the Jewish population back into Israel, and I just can't accept that. But thinking of Haman in the book of Esther and everything, could you explain this, and then how does this reflect on the character of God, too?
0: Well, why don't you ask that pastor to explain it?
10: He's a
0: I mean, I can't explain what he says. If you
10: No, I don't want to know what he says. I want to.
0: I've never heard of this. I don't know who you're talking about. I think I certainly am not the one who said that. So
10: no, I know that, but I'm saying that this has come out and it's a smear against God, really.
0: Well, listen, no, I don't think it's a smear. I think here's the thing. Let's recognize that God is sovereign. He's sovereign over everything, and that God would obviously condemn, hate, punish the evil that Hitler advanced. There's no question about that. But God can even use evil to accomplish something good. And I'm sure that's what this pastor meant. But I don't know, because I'm not him. But the point that I would make is God can use, for example, he used Babylon to discipline Israel. And they destroyed the temple. If you read the book of Habakkuk, they destroyed the temple. They drove the people into exile. That was part of God's plan and his purpose. However, on the other hand, they were to be judged for what they did. They were evil, and God promises in the book of Habakkuk that he will judge the Babylonians for what they had done. And I think the same thing, Hitler and the Nazis did horrible evil. God will judge them for that. However, in the providence of God, there were some Jewish people who were able to escape Germany in the 1930s, probably 1 to 200,000 who went to the land of Israel. And after the war, many survivors went to the land of Israel. So God used those things to bring people to the land of Israel, because God is sovereign and he can work out a good plan. I hope that helps. Maybe that's what that pastor meant, Roger. Appreciate it. We'll be right back with more of your questions. In fact, the mailbag in just a moment. Stay with us.
11: You're listening to Moody Radio. I'm Joe Pitt. Taxes are hard, man, but sometimes you got to do hard things. We're adults. Hard things are hard, and you do them anyway. Flying in the face, really, of everything modern life is kind of built around, which is comfort, convenience, and self-focus, kind of jives against what Jesus says in Luke 9:23. How much so for the believer are we supposed to apply this to our lives, that if anyone wants to follow after Jesus, let him deny himself, take up his cross, and follow him.
2: 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Here's a Moody Radio name you should know.
12: Henry Coleman Kroll was born in 1897 in Chicago. He grew up to serve in the Navy in World War I. Afterward, he went on to become vice chairman of the Quaker Oats Company, which was started by his father. Eventually, God called Mr. Kroll into his service at Moody Bible Institute, and there Henry worked as vice president and general manager in a career that spanned more than 40 years. Henry Kroll was a forward-looking visionary. He helped launch Moody Science Films as well as Moody Aviation. Both represented cutting-edge technologies at the time. But we love Henry Kroll for still another reason. He was a huge influence and a driving factor in the launch and growth of a new thing called Moody Radio. Though he went home to be with the Lord in 1965, his impact is still being felt today. To the glory of God, Henry Coleman Kroll is a name you should know.
13: Those of us who've grown up in the church are prone to a certain kind of deception. It's the lie that my sin isn't really that bad.
14: I overspent again this month. I'm just a natural born shopper.
13: When we compare ourselves to people who commit what we consider serious sins, we can feel like we're okay.
14: Boy, I chewed him out.
13: We need to realize that every single sin is a big deal. It's an act of rebellion against God.
14: It's just that Irish temper again.
13: The way to see the truth about sin is to see it in the light of who God is. When the prophet Isaiah came face to face with God, he said, "Woe is me," and he confessed his sinfulness. Why don't you ask God to search your heart today? Ask him to show you what it looks like in light of his holiness. With seeking him,
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0: With the love of Christ, for the way they believed in me, invested in me, endured me, and stayed with me, and gave of themselves. 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
0: 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And joining me right now with the FEBC mailbag is Eva Rydelnik. I'm so glad you're here.
18: Oh, boy, it's always great to be here. Got some good questions.
0: Yep.
18: Are we ready?
0: Yep.
18: All right. Mary in Idaho, who listens on KMBI, was reading Luke 12, where the first part of Luke 12, 29 says, don't be worried about anything. But then Luke 12, 23 says, sell your possessions and give to the poor. Does this mean it's okay to give and I shouldn't feel anxious that I won't have enough? I feel nervous. I've given so much of my savings to my kids, but these verses seem to imply that it will all work out. Is that right?
0: Don't be nervous is what I would say. You don't have to give everything away. God gives it to you. He wants you to look out for yourself. But what that's actually teaching is that we should be generous with the poor, with those who are in need, that God will meet our needs. But I think we have to be balanced and careful about our generosity, and also what has God given us so that we can live responsibly and not worry. But that's it. I think that's the simple answer is be generous, but also responsible.
18: Good.
0: Yeah.
18: Good. Hope that helps you, Mary. Hope it helps your kids. Let's take a quick question from our old friend Skeeter, who's written to us from Georgia. He says James 5:16 says that the urgent request of a righteous person is very powerful. Is a righteous person someone who's redeemed, or what does this righteous person mean? And well, that's James 5:16.
0: Well, I think basically it's saying that I'm trying to look for the verse now. In 1 John, where it says, if we hide sin, God doesn't hear us.
18: Ah, yeah.
0: And I think that there's, I think that's in chapter 3 or 4. But the point is that we are to live faithful life. And the effectual prayer of a righteous man is heard by God. That's referring to Elijah. But Elijah wasn't perfect.
18: Right.
0: That's a reference to Elijah, who was not perfect. He became discouraged, and sometimes he became angry, and he wanted to give up. He was not a perfect man.
18: But he loved God.
0: But he loved God and was faithful. Here's the thing that I've discovered about prayer, Skeeter, and I know you're listening. This is really important. when I have been desperate in prayer, one of the things that I have been struck by is that it is not based on my righteousness that God hears me. It is based on the righteousness of the Lord Jesus. It is why we pray in Jesus' name. When we pray in Jesus' name, it's because we want his will, but also we have his righteousness representing us to the king. I don't have enough righteousness to enter into the presence of the king. Only he does. And I never feel like I'm worthy to have God answer my prayers, but he is worthy. And so I pray because of my advocate, my representative, my Lord who is there. And so that's what I would encourage you. Yes, we want to be obedient and live our lives for the Lord, but recognize none of us will be perfect enough to have God answer our prayers. Rather, it is because we pray. It's not just a formula in Jesus' name. We're saying, he is my advocate before the Father.
18: Good, good.
0: Okay. By the way, you know what I mean by that, don't you? That,
18: yeah.
0: When I'm praying for something, especially when I desperately want it, I don't say, God, I deserve this.
18: Right. And, you know, it goes back to God the Father made the Lord Jesus our sacrificial
0: atonement.
18: Atonement. So that our righteousness is from him, not from ourselves.
0: Exactly.
18: Yeah. Okay. So William in Tennessee, who listens on WMBW, wanted to know, he said, can you explain Matthew 16:19, which says, I'll read it out for all of us, I will give you the keys of the kingdom of heaven, and whatever you bind on earth is already bound in heaven, and whatever you loose on earth is already loosed in heaven. What is this binding and loosing thing happening here?
0: Binding and loosing is a rabbinic term, so everyone would have understood what the Lord Jesus said, because it was real prevalent among Jewish people. It has to do with making decisions. So in the context there, it's talking about the establishment of the church, and that they were going to have authority as the disciples, particularly Peter as leader of the disciples here, and they were going to make some crucial decisions, the keys to the kingdom, so to speak. The keys to the kingdom that were given to Peter were that he would be the one that would open the gospel first with Jews on the day of Pentecost. Remember in Acts chapter 2.
18: When he spoke to all those thousands. Yeah.
0: Yeah. Mm-hmm. And then he is the one that when the gospel came to the Samaritans, he laid hands on them. They received the Holy Spirit in Acts 8. And then Peter was the first to preach to a Gentile in Acts 10. So the keys of the kingdom to unlock Jews, Samaritans, and then Gentiles, they were given. He unlocked the gospel in those among those three groups. And that's why the keys of the kingdom. And then he was given authority as leader of the apostles and all the apostles, and I think all church leaders, because this is talking about the church here, that I'll build my church, that they have the decisions to permit or to forbid. That's what it means to loose and to bind. Mm-hmm. So
18: good. All right. Well, it's good hearing that idiom. It's like if we say it's raining cats and dogs, we know what we're talking about.
0: Yeah, it means it's raining a lot.
18: If his audience heard loosing and binding, they would have known what he was talking about.
0: Yeah, forbid and to permit. And it's talking about church leadership.
18: Good.
0: And you know, you can look at other passages like in Matthew 18, where it says that I think it's in, am I getting my verse wrong? It's always possible, but it's the story where if you have a Matthew 18 thing where if you tell it to the church.
18: Oh, right.
0: Mm-hmm. You know,
18: mm-hmm. The kind of the church discipline passage people go to.
0: Yeah.
18: They call it sometimes.
0: Yeah. And it says here, tell it to the church, and if it doesn't pay attention to the church, it's church discipline situation. I assure you that whatever you bind on earth is already bound in heaven, and whatever you loose on earth is loosed in heaven. In other words, church leadership that makes a decision will be recognized by God. Whatever they permit, whatever they forbid, that God will recognize the authority of the church leaders.
18: Okay. Good. Yeah. Good. Do we have time for another one, or are we?
0: Yeah, we'll do one more.
18: We can do this quick. Okay. It's a very popular question. Jeffrey in Illinois wants to know about the red heifer, and the bottom line on his question is, all of these things about the red heifer, does this have anything to mean that we're coming closer to the end of times or not?
0: Well, certainly the temple required a red heifer. The way it's been interpreted by rabbinic Judaism is that the red heifer has to be without one white hair.
18: That's what rabbinic Judaism has kind of
0: how they have interpreted it. Now, you know, Eva, you're when our kids have questions about a dog or an animal,
18: I need to talk to mom.
0: Exactly. So, what do you say about that?
18: Even
0: one white hair.
18: Well, I think what the rabbinic idea is, there's going to be very careful not to disobey in any way. So they have to make 100%. But I don't think there's really any animal that is 100%. Even a black horse isn't all black. And the red cattle are not all red. And they might have one or two white hairs. But I think the question that he has is, if they did find it, would that mean that we're closer to being able to build the temple and, end times expanding?
0: I'm just saying that there are red heifers that would have been used in the temple around all the time. Because the rabbinic standard isn't the biblical standard.
18: Mm-hmm.
0: And so don't listen to the internet. Don't worry about the red heifer.
18: Right. And don't worry about the whole Mount of Olives sacrificing thing. Yeah. There are other more important things to focus on in the scriptures.
0: Exactly. That's what I would say.
18: Good question, Jeff. Thank you very much.
0: We're going to break now. And thank you for bringing those questions in, Eva. It's always fun. People can write to Moody with their question by going to openlineradio.org, clicking on the link that says Ask Michael a Question. And if you're really lucky, what you're going to do is get Eva to answer the question.
18: No, or Tricia. I think she's going to be here next week. Yep, so we take turns, Tricia and I.
0: Yep. Stay with us. We'll be right back with more of your questions right here on Open Line with Michael and Eva Reichelman.
19: Are you wearing a mask? We all tend to hide behind a mask from time to time. Our external lives portray one thing, but what everyone sees on the outside is not really what's going on in our heart. How's your heart? Oftentimes, our default is to hide our sin or maybe even shift the blame. It's been that way since Adam and Eve. When God confronted them with their sin, Eve said it was the serpent's fault, and Adam said, "It's that woman you gave me, Lord." Why do we hide and shift the blame? Because we don't want to be seen in our sin. We don't want to admit that we're the problem. But in James chapter 4, Scripture is clear that God opposes the proud and gives grace to the humble. God's heart is for us to live fully honest with Him, honest with others, and honest with ourselves. How about you? Are you living a life of honesty? I'm Shane Black, Revivalist Life Action Ministries for OneCry.com.
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21: Hi, my name is Aaron, a communications major at the Moody Bible Institute. The MBI verse of the week is found in 1 Peter 3, 3-4. Your beauty should not come from outward adornment, such as elaborate hairstyles and the wearing of gold jewelry or fine clothes. Rather, it should be that of your inner self, the unfading beauty of a gentle and quiet spirit, which is of great worth in God's sight. That's 1 Peter 3, 3-4, the Moody Bible Institute verse of the week.
0: Welcome back to Open Line. I'm Michael Reidenlich. I've had a great time with you right here on the weekend, talking to you about the Bible, God, and the spiritual life. Two things before we go back to the lightning round where I try and answer as many questions as I can. I want to remind you of two things. One, we've got an open line live coming up in the Chicagoland area in Chesterton, Indiana, coming up June 27th. Check it out by going to openlineradio.org, and there's a banner across the top. You can register there. I hope to see you then. Also, Chosen People Ministries is offering a coffee table book with all these great photos of Israel. If you've been and would like to remember, if you've never been and would like to see what Israel is like, if you're looking to going in the future, this would be a great book for you. It is a beautiful book of pictures and scripture that you can put out and look for yourself, and you'll find it really an encouraging and helpful book. All you have to do is go to openlineradio.org. Scroll down till you see a free gift from Chosen People Ministries. Click on that, and you'll be able to get the photo book about Israel. We're going to do a lightning round. Here's how we do the lightning round. Just ask your question as quickly as you can. I will try to answer quickly and get to as many questions as I can in our remaining time. We're going to talk to Elaine in Nashville, Tennessee on the Moody Radio app. Welcome to Open Line, Elaine. How can I help you?
4: Thank you. We're referring to Genesis chapter 7, verse 2. My friend asked me the question about Noah taking two of each animal into the ark, and she seemed to think that chapter 2 conflicts that statement. So can you explain that to us?
0: Well, it says in 7:2 that he took seven pairs of clean animals. That's probably animals referring to that would be used for sacrifice. And only two by two of the other kinds of the unclean animals. So only of the clean animals, the sacrificial animals, did he take seven pairs. But of the other animals, he took a pair each. Okay?
4: Oh, okay. I think that answers the question.
0: Yeah, I think that's what her question. She thinks there's seven pairs of unclean animals, but there wasn't. He just took a pair of unclean animals. Most of the animals were unclean, took a pair of them, and it does not contradict anything about taking pairs, because generally speaking, he brought a pair of each animal. But for the clean animals, he brought seven pair.
4: Okay, thank you.
0: Okay, thanks for your call. We're going to talk to Beth D. in Ohio, listening on WCRF. Welcome to Open Line. How can I help you?
5: Thank you. I just was calling to see, I have a daughter that goes to church, once in a while reads her Bible, does pray, and talks about the Lord, but she's got such a root of bitterness and anger. Can she still be saved? Do I just continue to pray that God removes that, or do I pray for salvation?
0: I would say that if she has prayed to receive the Lord, if she has trusted in him and has an issue of sin in her life, which is what a root of bitterness is, then pray for her to grow spiritually. That's what I would do. You know, there are a lot of people who have a lot of sin in their life, like me, like you. Maybe it's not as evident as your daughter's bitterness, but there's sin. And you know what? We still know the Lord, and God's growing us, and so he's going to grow her too. Okay?
5: Thank you for that encouragement. God bless you.
0: Okay. Bye-bye. Jill in Illinois, listening on WMBI, welcome to Open Line. How can I help you?
22: Thank you. Last week, you told a lady that after the resurrection, Yeshua did not yet have his glorified body, and I thought that he did because...
0: No, that's not what
22: like
0: I said, Jill. Jill, I think you misunderstood me.
22: Okay, good.
0: After the resurrection, he fully had a glorified body. But that's not why he said to Mary, "Don't cling to me. I've not yet ascended to the Father." What he was saying was she saw him, and she was hanging on to him so tight. And what you can just see the picture. She grabs a hold of him. She's on her knees. She's holding his leg. She's not letting go. And he says, "Stop clinging to me. I've not yet ascended to the Father." That would happen 40 days hence when the Lord would ascend from the Mount of Olives into the presence of the Father, sit at the right hand of God. He already had a resurrected, glorified body, but he had not yet fulfilled the ascension that would come 40 days after that. Okay?
22: All right. Thank you.
0: Sure.
22: Okay.
0: Mm-hmm.
22: Okay.
0: Bye. Bye. Richard in Naples, Florida. Welcome to Open Line. How can I help you?
3: Yes, thank you. I'm a first-time listener, and I was wondering, when you're in prayer, going into prayer with God, should you always ask for forgiveness of your sins before you start your prayer?
0: Well, I think when we look at the Lord's Prayer, he taught us how to pray. What did he say? Forgive us our debts even as we forgive others. So he's talking about the debt of sin. And so in that sense, yes. Also, I have followed for many years a 4-point pattern of prayer, my daily prayer time. Acts, adoration, start with worship of God, confession of sin, because if we confess our sins, he is faithful and just to forgive our sins and to cleanse us from all unrighteousness. That's not a cleansing of salvation, but a cleansing so we can have fellowship. We've trusted the Lord. Our sins are forgiven, past, present, and future. But when we agree with him about our sin, he restores fellowship. So confession, and then thanksgiving, and then supplication. So I think that it's a wise pattern on our daily time of prayer to begin with confessing our sins. Okay?
3: Okay, I thank you very much.
0: Yep. We're going to talk to Laura in Georgia. Welcome to Open Line. How can I help you?
6: Yes, sir. I was just gave the question out of Jude, it's verse 9 about Satan or the archangel disputed with Satan over the body of Moses.
0: Wait. Start again. I lost you. Okay.
6: Okay. So it's in Jude and it's verse 9.
0: Yeah.
6: And he Satan is like disputing with Michael, the archangel, about Moses' body. And I was just wondering what that was all about.
0: I like that. What was that all about? In Jude, it's citing from extra-biblical literature. So that's not in the Bible. But it's using it as an illustration from other literature. And it's the name of the book that is quoting from is The Assumption of Moses. And in that book, there's a story over who got the body of Moses, because no one knows where it's buried. And it says that even Michael, the archangel, who was the most powerful of the angels, when he was disputing with the devil in a debate about Moses' body, he didn't bring out an abusive condemnation against him. He didn't say, I, Michael, condemn you, but rather said, the Lord rebuke you. And the point that he's making is even the most powerful archangel, Michael, he used the name of the Lord, not his own power. And I think the lesson for us is that it is the Lord who represents us, and we don't ever stand against the enemy in our own power. We resist him in the name of the Lord. That's what the lesson there is. And so it's not, it's citing from a story, I think sort of the way I would cite from The Lord of the Rings, my favorite book to use illustrations from. I'm not saying there are hobbits. I'm just saying that would be a good illustration of the lesson to rebuke in the name of the enemy, rebuke the enemy in the name of the Lord. That's what that's saying. I hope that helps. Thanks, everyone, for listening. That's the program for the week. As always, go to openlineradio.org. Thanks to the whole team. 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Keep reading the Bible. 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
11: You You're listening to Moody Radio, The Land of the Book with Charlie Dyer up next. 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
9: It's because when we were growing up, my mom used to say this to our dogs.
1: Oh, so you're going to blame it on your mom.
9: They hear the inflection in your voice, and so I'd say, shame, Boots. And so then when that dog is back home, now the grandkids are saying to their puppy, shame,
1: shame. You hear it resonating all through the house.
9: So our son calls me. It's like, what are you doing? Why are you shaming our dog? Are you shaming our children? No. And we should never shame our kids or grandkids.
1: So maybe it's a word we don't use anymore.
9: Maybe. The dog got it, though.
1: We're Shameful Dave and Ann Wilson, and that's Real Family Life.
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23: 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Heavy on the criticism side? Are heavy on the praise. Hi, I'm Mark Gregston with Parenting Today's Teens. Too many moms and dads get into the habit of tearing down their teen with the hope that they'll snap out of his teenage fog and shape up. 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
26: Henry Coleman Kroll was born in 1897 in Chicago. He grew up to serve in the Navy in World War I. Afterward, he went on to become vice chairman of the Quaker Oats Company, which was started by his father. Eventually, God called Mr. Kroll into his service at Moody Bible Institute. And there, Henry worked as vice president and general manager in a career that spanned more than 40 years. Henry Kroll was a forward-looking visionary. He helped launch Moody Science Films, as well as Moody Aviation. Both represented cutting-edge technologies at the time. But we love Henry Kroll for still another reason. He was a huge influence and a driving factor in the launch and growth of a new thing called Moody Radio. Though he went home to be with the Lord in 1965, his impact is still being felt today. To the glory of God, Henry Coleman Kroll is a name you should know.
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8: God's redemptive plan for the world began with Israel and the Jewish people. 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Welcome to The Land and the Book from Moody Radio. Our host is a widely respected Middle East expert, Dr. Charlie Dyer. And I'm John Gager, Charlie's wildly curious co-host. We've got lots to talk about, including how do I share the gospel with my Jewish friend? 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
8: Well, we'll turn our attention now toward current events all based in the Middle East. And, of course, the latest round of talks between the U.S. and Iran collapsed yet again last weekend, just as the U.S. negotiators were preparing to fly to Pakistan. The question now focuses on what Iran is trying to accomplish. Will there be an agreement, or is further fighting simply inevitable?
10: You know, John, fighting could resume at any time, which makes it impossible for us to know day to day what's going to happen. But if we step back and look at the bigger picture, I think some things do become clear. In spite of all the damage they've experienced, Iran's leaders see a pathway forward that keeps them in power and that can eventually lead to victory. But we need to understand two things. First, their approach to the conflict is eschatological, not geopolitical. They see an approaching final worldwide battle that will prepare the way for the coming of the Mahdi, the Islamic Messiah. And if it requires their deaths, well, that's the pathway to martyrdom and paradise. In contrast, the West, including the U.S., sees the conflict in terms of a struggle between world powers and spheres of influence, with the U.S., China, Russia, and Europe all engaging in gaining access to natural resources or controlling that access to gain a political or economic advantage. Most in these countries don't view the conflict from a spiritual or eschatological perspective. Now, second, Iran views time horizons differently than we do. We approach problems with one eye on the next election cycle. An election clock is ticking down right now, and what happens in the next few months could determine the outcome of elections in November. President Trump knows this, and so does Iran. Their goal in negotiations is to stretch out the process. They're open to negotiations, but they want a more cumbersome process. Using a sports metaphor, they're seeking to run out the clock on the administration. So what options are available to the U.S. and Israel right now? Well, blockading Iran cuts off their access to income from the sale of oil. That's good. It also puts pressure on China, Iran's biggest customer, to help push Iran toward a deal. But that process might take more time than the president has politically. Going after Iran's Islamic Revolutionary Guard Corps leadership militarily, well, that would definitely add pressure. The possibility of losing control is a threat they can't afford to ignore. And attacking Iran's military assets is a third option. Eliminating their stockpile of enriched uranium while attacking their missiles and drones and fast boats and factories that produce them would make it harder for them to stay in power. But that also raises the stakes for the U.S. and other countries in the region as well. There are no simple solutions. Now, that's not what we want to hear, but it is what we need to remember.
8: Charlie, at the end of the day, despite all of the finely tuned discussions on all of this from experts,
4: if we don't walk away with the Strait of Hormuz open, everything is gone anyway. Doesn't that assess things accurately?
10: It does. It's not as big a problem for the U.S., but it definitely is for Europe. And Iran is saying, we're happy to open it up. We just want to put a toll booth up and let you know that we're going to charge for it. And you get rid of those boats around here or nobody's going to get their oil.
4: This is The Land and the Book from Moody Radio. Our host, Dr. Charlie Dyer. We're looking at current events. New elections must be held in Israel by October the 27th. So they just entered that six-month window. But in reality, those elections could take place sooner than that.

0: date in late October would need to be announced no later than the beginning of July. But that date causes problems with their calendar. July and August are when many Israelis travel on vacation. And then on September 11, Rosh Hashanah and the high holidays begin and extend through Simchat Torah on October 4. If the elections are held in late October, the campaigns would be overlapping with summer vacations and major religious holidays. From a practical standpoint, the best date for an election might actually be right after summer vacation, but before the beginning of the religious holidays, sometime around the first 10 days of September. But to provide the required time to announce new elections and prepare for campaigning, that means the vote to call for new elections would likely need to take place sometime in mid to late May. That's in the next few weeks. Prime Minister Netanyahu is the master campaign strategist, so watch for him to choose a date he believes will be most beneficial for his coalition partners. Potential rivals are already preparing. Last weekend, Naftali Bennett and Yair Lapid announced their parties would unite and run together, hoping to attract secular Zionists upset with Netanyahu's ultra-Orthodox coalition partners. As the different parties switch into campaign mode, watch for political posturing and additional partnerships to increase as they prepare for the race, which could officially begin relatively soon.
1: If you're new to The Land and the Book, this opening segment always takes a look at current events from the Middle East with our host, Charlie Dyer. Archaeologists excavating in Azekah discovered a 2,500-year-old mass grave of infants and children. Wow, what do we know about this gruesome discovery?
0: Yeah, the excavators found the skeletal remains of up to 89 individuals in an ancient cistern. 90% of the remains were children under the age of 5, and more than 70% were under the age of 2. The burials were dated to the mid-5th century BC when the area was controlled by the Persian Empire. Now, those are the facts from the excavation. But the archaeologists then offered a more speculative interpretation of the mass grave. They suggest the burial site was for infants who died before being weaned, which was typical around the age of 2 or 3. And they believe the children were buried in the mass grave because they weren't regarded yet as, quote, fully formed social persons until that time. I have several problems, though, with that interpretation. First, it doesn't account for the 20 or so bodies discovered in the cistern who were older than 2 or 3. Why would they have been in the mass grave? Second, we know from Nehemiah 11:30 that Azekah was occupied at this time by Jews who returned from the Babylonian captivity. Now, they remembered God's judgment on their ancestors who had practiced child sacrifice. I just find it hard to see them viewing young children as non-persons in light of God's earlier condemnation. There are other possible explanations for this mass grave. The children could have been discarded by other local inhabitants in the years before the Jews resumed control of Azekah. Or it's possible a plague or a natural disaster resulted in a mass casualty event requiring such a hasty burial. The reality is we don't know why these bodies were thrown into the cistern. But it seems like a stretch to use this one discovery to make a sweeping conclusion about the Jewish understanding of the age when a child was recognized as a person.
1: Yeah, boy, what a gruesome discovery, though, either way. On a brighter note, maybe you're interested in visiting the coral reefs in the Red Sea at Eilat. Well, now you can, while sitting right in the comfort of your own home. That is, as long as you have a little patience. Charlie, tell us about this latest travel opportunity from Amazing Israel.
0: Yeah, there's a new website that was set up to raise awareness about the coral reef at Eilat. Now, here's why you'll need some patience. Right now, the site's only available in Hebrew. And that's not a real problem as long as you're willing to patiently click on the different links to explore. The web address for the site is www.coralreefs.org.il/HE. When you get to the site, scroll down to see a series of three images. On the right, look for the English number 360. Click on the link for a virtual safari of the 4 habitats within the coral reef. The middle image has the English word live. Click on the button there and you'll see a live underwater camera showing fish swimming through the coral. And the left image has the letters AI. Click on it to see a series of cartoons. Now they're in Hebrew, but you can still follow along. The site's being translated into English, but they don't provide a timeline when it'll be ready. But if you have some free time and want to go exploring, it's a fun site. And if you watch the AI cartoons, you might just pick up a little Hebrew. Now, I will post a link to this site on our Land in the Book Facebook page.
1: Oh, boy, I'm looking forward to trying that myself. Look for it at the Land in the Book Facebook page. By the way, our website is the land and

0: www.redemptive.org. And coming up, a conversation about God's redemptive plan for the world, how those of us who are Gentiles are grafted into that plan. It's next here on The Land and the Book.
1: I've got way too much baggage for God to want me, not with my past.
2: Maybe that's what you're thinking. The damage is done, it's too late, you're beyond repair. Well, Billy Graham has a word of hope for you.
3: Saul of Tarsus was a hard nut to crack. He was murdering Christians. But God stopped him, saved him, and he became the great apostle. Augustine lived a wild life. And one day in a garden, God stopped him. And Augustine became one of the greatest theologians in the history of the world.
2: And that means it's not too late.
3: Any man too hard for God? No. No, there's no one too hard for God to save, and that includes you.
2: God will take you in if you will let him. 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
4: This is Carter Conlon. In 2020, we had the privilege of visiting the first home in America, Lot 1, where 51 survivors from the Mayflower gathered to pray. There was an undeniable presence of God in that house. When I first walked into it, I could feel his lingering presence. In the front yard of that house, the first Thanksgiving in America was held. They had no go-forward strategy, but they prayed. I don't know what they prayed, but I suspect that it was faith-filled and desperate. They cried out to God, asking him to intervene and fulfill his promises. And history tells us that out of that prayer meeting, one of the greatest nations in the history of the world emerged. God answered their prayer, and I believe that he can do the same for us. If we will humbly ask Jesus, the Son of God, to have mercy on us, let's begin to trust in the power of prayer and start believing again that God wants to answer. It's time now to pray.
0: God's redemptive plan for the world began with Israel and the Jewish people. But how are Christians grafted into this plan? And what does that mean for the Jewish people today? For that matter, how should it affect the way that believers think and live? Well, coming up, a look at what the Bible teaches about Israel and why the Jewish people remain central in God's purposes. Hey, we're glad you've connected with us today at The Land and the Book. I'm John Gager. Let's pause right now for a quick idea on sharing Jesus with a Jewish friend. If you and I are going to have an effective conversation with a Jewish friend, respect is going to be a major component. Roy Schwartz is with Chosen People Ministries. Roy, how do I show respect for Jewish identity while sharing my faith in Yeshua?
5: Well, I think appreciating the fact that God has brought the chosen people, the Jewish people, from the nations, from the diaspora, a second time in the Old Testament and New Testament, the beginning of the New Testament, God brought them out of Babylon and brought them back to the land. And we're living in a day when God is bringing them back to the land, remarkably. And I think that as you share that and appreciate that and affirm that, that helps them to understand that you care for them and that you're one of those that are praying for the peace of Jerusalem and that you're very burdened to see that this is part of your faith, that it's strengthening your faith. And all of those things show kinship and love and identification with Jewish people.
0: I love it. Kinship, love, identification. That's just so crucial. Thank you so much. Roy Schwartz with Chosen People Ministries joining us here on The Land and the Book. Todd Moorhead is from Southern California, where he lives with his wife and children. He's passionate about leading Christians to Israel to help instill God's heart for the people and the land. And Todd has been to Israel more than 25 times. Todd is the creator and producer of the documentary films Promised Land, Hope in the Holy Land, and most recently October 7, Bearing Witness to the Massacre. In his spare time, he loves to surf. And did I mention he's written the very helpful study guide, Grafted In? We're glad to have him with us today on The Land and the Book. Good to connect, Todd.
6: Great to be with you, John. Thanks for having me.
0: Hey, let's start with a really basic question. I mean, ultra basic. What and who is Israel? Not everybody agrees who Israel is.
6: Oh, yeah, there's so much controversy about this very basic thing, right? Yeah, so Israel is the people of Abraham, Isaac, and Jacob. the Jewish people, their lineage, ethnicity. And what gets people a little confusing is Judaism comes with it. But you could be Jewish and not follow Judaism at all. And then you could also be like Uriah the Hittite or Ruth in the Old Testament, that they were Gentiles, they were non-Jews, but they wanted to be a part of the people of Israel. So they joined Israel.
7: How would you define or describe Israel's position today in the plan of God, Todd?
6: Wow, it has a vital position. Even in their unbelief, they're still a light to the nations, because of their unbelief, the gospel came to the Gentiles. And our job in that is to make them jealous for their Messiah through, I would say, love and relationship. But they hold a very significant plan today. And even if you look at the modern state of Israel, I would say that the fact that Jews are still around, and not only that are around, but there's a Jewish state in the Middle East where their ancestral homeland has been for 3,500 years, that is a testimony to the faithfulness of God. Because in Jeremiah, he says, no matter what they do, they're always going to be a nation before him. And we're seeing that today. And I think that is a testimony to the faithfulness of God.
7: And I think it also speaks to the legitimacy of their existence as a nation. The fact that for 3,500 years they've been there, that in itself should be an argument for the legitimacy of the Israel nation.
6: Oh, absolutely. I don't think there's any comparison to the roots that they have. I mean, that go back so long, like you said, 3,500 years. Everybody else is gone.
7: Right.
6: And the Jews are still there. And when they weren't there, they were every Passover, which we just, you know, just had a little bit ago, but they would say next year in Jerusalem. Mm-hmm. They remembered it in their stories and in their liturgy. And it's a really a fun story to try to get your head around.
7: Yeah.
6: Because it's big and it's deep.
7: Todd Moorhead has written the really great study guide, Grafted In. It's the basis of our conversation today on the land and the book. Well, let's get a tough question on the table. Why don't most Jews today believe that Jesus is the Messiah?
6: Wow. Yeah, I think there's a number of reasons. One is very basic, and it's because they've never been told. I believe that the Jewish people are kind of an unreached people group in a sense these days. I think a lot of Christians assume that Jews actually know the New Testament, and they've decided to intellectually reject the claims of Jesus as Messiah, and that's the furthest thing from the truth. They don't know the truth about who Jesus is. So often it takes a loving friend to help share that. Another reason is, you know, there's been a couple thousand years almost of very significant Christian anti-Semitism.
7: Mm-hmm.
6: You know, we have the Spanish Inquisitions and the Crusades, and eventually the Holocaust was done by the most Christianized nation in Europe, and they managed to murder 6 million Jews. And they did it using some of Martin Luther's writings. Mm-hmm. So the history that we as Christians never knew, many Jews have never forgotten. So I think because of that, we haven't provoked them to jealousy, like Paul says in Romans 11, but we've provoked them to anger.
7: Yeah.
6: And I've even heard in Orthodox circles that some Jews believe that Jesus is the greatest anti-Semite who ever lived.
7: Wow.
6: Because if his followers do this to us, what must he be like?
7: Yeah.
6: And that is a chilling thought that's happened in Christendom. I say Christendom because it's broad, you know, these are broad strokes through history, but it certainly happened. And then another reason is Paul talks about the veil remaining still. Even as they read the Old Covenant, there's a veil and they don't quite see clearly. So yeah, a number of reasons.
7: Yeah. Well, how does the example of the olive tree in Romans chapter 11 explain, you know, where we're at in God's timetable with regard to Gentiles being grafted in?
6: Yeah, well, we're in a time where Jews and Gentiles have come together. I mean, this has happened since Pentecost, you know, right after Jesus ascended. And it's a time that, you know, we could call it one new man, where Jews and Gentiles are equal. They come to Jesus in the same way, and that's not through merit, but through the blood of the cross and through humility.
7: Todd, I should jump in here. I can hear some people saying already, what do you mean grafted in? Who's grafted into who and why? What does that mean?
6: Yeah, that's a great question. So Paul gives this illustration of the olive tree in Romans 11. And he says the tree belongs to Israel. And the roots are, I would say, the patriarchs, Abraham, Isaac, and Jacob. And he says that Gentiles, non-Jews who believe in Jesus are grafted into this olive tree and now share in the nourishing sap of the olive root. So you have the natural branches who are Jews who believe in Jesus. You have the grafted in branches who are Gentiles who believe in Jesus. And then you have those cut off branches who are Jews that do not believe in Jesus. And I would say do not yet believe in Jesus because Paul holds out the hope that they could easily be grafted in. It's their olive tree.
7: So have the Gentiles taken over the spiritual blessings of Israel? Some people wonder. Or have they simply partaken of them alongside their Jewish brothers and sisters? Clarify.
6: Yeah, absolutely. We partake in those blessings. Now, man, even since October 7th, 2023, the resurgence of replacement theology.
7: You should probably define that for us, Todd. Somebody's new.
6: Thank you. Replacement theology would say that because Jews have rejected Jesus, God has forever rejected them, and there are no longer any future promises to ethnic national Israel. And all those promises that do remain are now the churches. And so the church replaces Israel. So that means that God's promises to bring Israel back into the land, not only to bring them into the land, like he talks about in Ezekiel 36, but to restore them spiritually as well, that they would come under the new covenant that we're grafted into now, that's no longer an option for them. None of it matters anymore. Jesus fulfilled all of it. And at times this sounds very spiritual, but I think it's a very dangerous teaching.
7: Yeah. In his early 20s, Todd Moorhead realized there was a problem. Not all Christians share God's love for Israel and the Jewish people. And he's been working to address that ever since. He joins us today on The Land and the Book, where our thoughts are along the lines of our, I say our meaning Gentiles, being grafted into God's plan for redemption. What does the future hold for Israel then?
6: Yeah, ultimately the future, like Paul says, all Israel will be saved. It's going to be amazing. And it's not only when that happens, it's going to be amazing for the Jews because they're brought into the covenant. But he says it's like life from the dead for the rest of the world, meaning that it's going to be blessings to the whole world when the Jews actually believe. And there's going to be, unfortunately, times are going to get tougher, I think. Mm-hmm. We may have short periods of peace, which I welcome. But yes, I think it's going to get tougher for the Jews, and then they're going to ask for their Messiah.
7: You know, a lot of people are wondering, where is the church going wrong in our day? It's great to think about that future moment, as you've described for us, which Paul speaks of, you know, all Israel will be saved. Where are we wrong today in the church? What do we not have right?
6: Yeah, well, if any churches, local churches or believers are buying into replacement theology, that's the number one place that we're going wrong, because it's impossible to fulfill our role with the Jewish people as Gentile believers if we're buying into that theology, because at best, it makes us apathetic to the Jewish people. At worst, it makes us straight up anti-Semites. So I would say that's the number one thing. Another thing is that a lot of Christians and pastors are just silent. Mm-hmm. Israel's such a hot button right now, and they don't want to stand up. They don't want to say anything. And people need to stand up. This is a time that Christians can join their Jewish neighbors and be friends like no other time before. In fact, that's what we've done in my local community ever since October 7th. The Jewish community actually came to me, and I said, guys, let's just become friends because nobody knows each other. So I helped start a group where I brought as many pastors as I could, and they brought rabbis and Jewish leaders. And we started meeting, and we meet every other month now. And we have Friendsgivings together, and we have started a friendship built on trust and love that is just absolutely amazing. And it was afforded to us by this horrific event in Israel where 1,200 Israelis were murdered by Hamas. But that's what started it. And I would say that Christians, you know, you don't have to go have a huge meeting, but if you have a Jewish friend, call them up, ask them how they're doing, ask them if you could take them to coffee. I'm willing to bet they're scared to some degree, and things are uncertain even here in America, and they could really use a friend who loves them.
7: For sure. And yet, in spite of those good words, Todd, some Christians are saying, look, the Jewish people have for the most part rejected Jesus as Messiah, so why should we be so interested? Why should we support Israel? Your response.
6: Yeah, I think we do well to read what Paul says in Romans. Well, he calls those Jews that rejected Israel holy still. He says if the roots are holy, so are the branches, right? And those are broken off branches that he's talking about. So he says that they're still holy. And Jews, they may be enemies of us for the gospel's sake. But he says, but they're loved on account of the patriarchs, right? And Paul had this yearning that he wished, he even said, you know, I'd be willing to be cut off for the sake of my people. And I think that we would do well to soak in the scriptures and to have the same heart as God does. And that's coming through Paul.
7: So again, our Christian responsibility toward Israel, if you could sum it up in a paragraph, would be what, Todd?
6: Love the Jewish people.
7: Yeah. So as you said, maybe it's a social thing. Maybe it's getting together and being friends. It has to start somewhere, right?
6: Yeah, I think the social thing is a really big one. And if you don't have Jewish friends, I would challenge you to pray for some. But that's the best way is relationships. We're relational beings and we need friends.
7: For somebody who wants to dig deeper and get a hold of this Grafted In guide that you've put together, how do they access that, Todd?
6: Yeah, it's on Amazon. They can go search Grafted In, understanding your role with your Jewish neighbor. Or you could put Todd Moorhead in there and it'll pop up. Or you could go to the website, graftedministries.com.
7: Great.
6: And there's links to all of it. There's links to the films. There's links to the study guide as well.
7: Super. Todd, thanks for your time. Appreciate your expertise.
6: Yeah, thanks, John. It was great to be with you again.
7: And we will link Todd Moorhead's book and his ministry at our website, thelandandthebook.org. Gerald Peterman is at the door. He wants to come into the studio. He's got a fresh set of Bible questions, and I'm looking forward to hearing them next on The Land and the Book.
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9: Are you wearing a mask? We all tend to hide behind a mask from time to time. Our external lives portray one thing, but what everyone sees on the outside is not really what's going on in our heart. How's your heart? Oftentimes, our default is to hide our sin or maybe even shift the blame. It's been that way since Adam and Eve. When God confronted them with their sin, Eve said it was the serpent's fault, and Adam said, it's that woman you gave me, Lord. Why do we hide and shift the blame? Because we don't want to be seen in our sin. We don't want to admit that we're the problem. But in James chapter 4, Scripture is clear that God opposes the proud and gives grace to the humble. God's heart is for us to live fully honest with Him, honest with others, and honest with ourselves. How about you? Are you living a life of honesty? I'm Shane Black, Revivalist Life Action Ministries for OneCry.com.
10: Hi, I'm Johnny Erickson Tata, and don't you love being around happy people? Proverbs 17 even says, a cheerful heart is good medicine, but a broken spirit saps a person's strength. I can't help but think of Gwen when I hear this scripture. You see, Gwen was an intern at Johnny and Friends this year, and boy, did she exude joy. It wasn't because everything in her life was perfect. She'd been battling cancer and actually had one rough week while she was here, ending up in a hospital stay. But nothing dimmed her joyful spirit. Often Gwen came to work bearing a tray of Rice Krispie treats or a delicious cake. Her energy was boundless and her joy was contagious. Although Gwen could have allowed her 26-year struggle with cancer or her hospital stay to break her spirit, she chose joy. And because of that, we were all blessed. Today, choose joy. It's the medicine we all need.
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0: I'm John Gager, reflecting on our honeymoon. Yes, it was there, Dr. Gerald Peterman, that my wife and I at the Wisconsin Dells took on the official risk of deep diving for a pearl. There was this tank full of these oyster shell things. You could choose anyone you want, and they would pull it up and reveal the pearl inside. And so we did this. And this pearl that she got was actually a blue pearl, said to be unique, of special value, a great treasure. You know, the Bible, unlike an oyster, unpredictable, is full of treasure every single time you open it. Right. We're going to open that Bible with Dr. Gerald Peterman, who joins me in the studio now on The Land and the Book. How long have you been teaching Bible at the Moody Bible Institute?
1: Since fall of 2002.
0: Wow. You've got some experience going on,
1: brother. Well, it's a privilege.
0: And it's a privilege to answer your questions that come to us every week by email. We're going to get to the first of those after I share this quick question for you. How do we share the gospel with our Jewish friends? And that's a good question. The question recognizes the need for a sensitive approach to sharing with Jewish people. Well, good news, our friends at Life in Messiah want to help you answer that question. So they've put together a series of helpful articles on how you can share the good news with Jewish people around you. 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Let's dig into question number one from Sophia. She says, I've heard four different words for love in the Bible, and agape supposedly is the best or the godliest kind of love. Can you clarify, please?
1: Well, this is a commonly held perspective. I remember about 5 years ago, there was a minute-long commercial during the Super Bowl about four loves. But actually, when you get to the New Testament, there's only two that really get used very often.
0: Okay.
1: And one is agape, as Sophia mentions, and the other one is philia. Now, the question becomes, is agape always godly? No, I'm sorry, it isn't.
0: Really?
1: On the one hand, take that well-known and classic John 3:16, God so loved the world. Now, that's agape. Or 1 Corinthians 13, love is patient, love is kind. That's agape. But our Lord Jesus rebukes the Pharisees in Luke 11:42, and he says, woe to you Pharisees, because you have love for the first seats in the synagogue, and this love is agape, which means, in this instance, agape is evil, inappropriate. How about another one? 2 Timothy 4:10. This is what Paul says to Timothy. Timothy, come to me soon, because Demas, in love with this present world, has deserted me. So you have to examine every example of love in the New Testament to know, is it godly or not? You can't tell by the word itself.
0: Okay, so we're not assigning a value, a judgment value, to the use of any of those words for love.
1: Exactly.
0: Okay, good enough. Joy has a question based in Hebrews 4:15, where it says, Jesus has been tempted in every way, yet remained without sin. This enables him to empathize with human weaknesses and provide grace. Pastors tell us that he knows how we feel in all things because he's gone through it himself. But that bothers me, says Joy. Since he never sinned, he never has guilt. How does he know how that feels? My only thought would be perhaps on the cross when he became sin for us. What are your thoughts?
1: Oh, that's a great question. I've pondered this. I've thought about this. Let's think first about something we're commonly doing in our age.
0: Okay.
1: We're defining our pain as unique, and nobody else knows our pain. Mm-hmm. Like, we might say, oh, unless you've been through a divorce, you don't know abandonment. To which my response, no, is I think you can know abandonment and go through several different experiences. So what is a feeling of guilt? I think we should ponder this. What is a feeling of guilt? It's a kind of deep emotional pain. A deep emotional pain in the face of some disappointment. Has Jesus been there? He has. He's been there many times. He comes into Jerusalem in Luke 19. He comes up over the Mount of Olives. He sees the city and he weeps over it because it does not know that right now its Messiah is coming. And this is deep disappointment. So yeah. I think because Jesus knows heartbreaking disappointment, He can sympathize us even though he is never, ever guilty of a sin.
0: Well, these are really, really deep questions and good to wrestle with them. We're happy to let you in the wrestling match as well with an email of your question to thelandandthebook@moody.edu. thelandandthebook@moody.edu. Now, Dr. Peterman, you wear many hats. You got a lot going on. So we don't typically get an answer in 24 hours, though sometimes we do. But it's usually within a week, though. Isn't that true?
1: Yep, yep.
0: Okay, so be patient. You'll get that answer as you email your question to thelandandthebook@moody.edu. Carlene says, I was hoping you could clarify for me if the war of Gog and Magog in Ezekiel 38 is the same war in Revelation 20, verse 5.
1: Well, I have found that Charlie Dyer's commentary on this book really helps me. And I think these are two different wars. The war of Ezekiel 38, the war of Revelation 20. The war of Ezekiel 38 is a war where God's people are under tremendous stress and they've turned back to him. And he takes them back to their land. And because of his care for them, they repent. So that's during a time when there's no world peace, but the war that happens after Revelation 20 is a one after the millennium, after the people of God have come back to their territory, and then there's one final battle. So I view them as two very different battles.
0: Okay, you're listening to The Land and the Book from Moody Radio. If you joined us midstream, that's Dr. Gerald Peterman on the Moody Bible Institute faculty. I'm John Gager. I'm blessed by the Moody faculty. I'm a graduate of Moody, and so I'm forever grateful to guys like Dr. Peterman. So thank you for your expertise and grace in sharing that with us week after week. Lois has two questions. We'll just take them one by one. She takes us first to Exodus 21, 7 through 11, where the subject of female slaves is addressed. Is it assumed that a woman sold as a slave back then would be a concubine?
1: I'm afraid so. So the short answer is yes. The female slave becomes a concubine. But wait, we should keep reading the passage. This is always going to be very helpful for us. Let's keep reading the passage. It says that after taking this female slave into his house, if the man takes another wife to himself, then what's going to happen with his relationship to the first woman? The concubine.
0: Yeah.
1: Oh, he must not diminish her clothing. He must not diminish her food. He must not diminish the care he has for her. He must not diminish her marital rights. So the passage starts out and it looks like she's a slave and that sounds horrible. And at the end, she's being treated as a genuine wife. How does this happen? I don't know. But I'm just reading the passage, and I'm seeing he's commanded to give godly care.
0: Yeah. You wonder how many did.
1: Oh, absolutely. I mean, it's one thing for the Lord to tell us, you know, love me with all your heart. It's another thing for us to try to do that.
0: Lois has a second question about Samaritans. Very simply, were Samaritans considered to be Jewish or maybe a heretical cult?
1: Yeah, that's a great question. And Jews in the first century would have different answers to the question. And some of them would say, oh, well, Samaritans are kind of like half Jews. And others would say they're an heretical cult. Where do they come from? Samaritans are Jewish people who, during the deportations, 720, 580 BC, that's long before your grandparents were born, there are some Israelites left in the territory. They intermarry with Assyrians or Babylonians, or they intermarry with Canaanites, horrible thing to do. And so then they have a religion that's not as well developed as the Jewish religion that God passes on to people by continued revelation. So many times Samaritans, they're only living by the Pentateuch and they don't even know the rest of the Old Testament. So I would say probably half Jewish is a good way to label them.
0: Okay, great answer. Again, our email address here is thelandandthebook@moody.edu. If you'd like to get your question to us, we'll squeeze in one more question, this one from Becky. She says, I read the Bible daily, and I keep coming up against a serious struggle. God said in Scripture that keeping a vow is very important. Example, Deuteronomy chapter 23. And that we should keep our vows even if they hurt us, as it says in Psalm 15, verse 4, who keeps his oath even when it hurts. So then I'm wondering about Ezra 9 and Nehemiah 13. Why it could be that pagan wives were put away. This gives me a lot of trouble trying to reconcile. Can you iron this out for me?
1: I am happy that Becky's thinking about this. I really like that. First, when we get to Malachi, late in the Old Testament, when we get to Malachi, God is clearly viewing marriage as a covenant. He says, she is your covenant wife. But wait, in the rest of the Old Testament, we find no evidence of vows taken at marriage. That's the way we view marriage in the 21st century, but there's no evidence of vows actually being taken. And of course, you can't vow to do something that's against the law.
0: Yeah.
1: And this is what allows this breakup of marriages to happen in Nehemiah 10 and other places.
0: Well, it's always been a fast-paced segment, and today is no exception at The Land and the Book, where we've got one more to go. It's Charlie Dyer's devotional, a favorite for a whole lot of folks. I think you'll be glad you stuck around right here at The Land and the Book.
2: If you jotted down every word you spoke to your teenager in a given day, what would the tally look like? Heavy on the criticism side or heavy on the praise? Hi, I'm Mark Gregston with Parenting Today's Teens. Too many moms and dads get into the habit of tearing down their teen with the hope that they'll snap out of his teenage fog and shape up. 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
0: Welcome back to The Land and the Book with Charlie Dyer and John Gager. Charlie, I remember when my wife and I went on our honeymoon, we bought her a pearl. Now, it wasn't a already out of the shell thing. It was a mysterious, you didn't know what you were buying when you bought the clamshell. And in the end, it turned out to be pretty cool. So that was our ultimate pearl experience. But your devotional is talking about pearls today, is that right?
6: It is. Hidden treasures, much like yours, and pearls.
0: All right. Looking forward to that after this Holy Land experience.
7: When I first came here on the first couple of days, when we visited Caesarea and Galilee, I was really impressed with the places that we went because it really revealed to me the ministry that Jesus had in these areas. It wasn't very difficult for us to understand that Jesus' ministry had a huge impact upon the people that was there in the area in which he ministered. So I think that when you come here and you have the experience on this tour, look for God to open up your eyes to see what it is that he's telling you to do and how you are to do it.
8: I was shocked at how the area is so compact and how many stories overlap in the same places. There's so many seemingly insignificant details that are woven together in these areas. My favorite spot is Masada, to see where David hid and then where Herod built his fortress and how all that connects. I mean, it was just amazing. I recommend you come to Israel because it will refresh and deepen your understanding of God's word. It really does make the Bible come alive.
0: All right, Charlie, I'm looking forward to this continuing series of yours, Seven Stories with a Purpose. Where are we going?
9: Well, we're heading to Matthew 13, but let me start this way. Army hearties, shiver me timbers. No, this isn't Talk Like a Pirate Day, but the two parables we want to look at today might just remind you of your favorite pirate movie. The first parable is about hidden treasure, and the second looks at a priceless pearl. So come aboard, mighty, as we sail the Sea of Galilee to search out the next two of Jesus' seven stories with a purpose. We dock our boat at Capernaum, just in time to follow Jesus and his disciples into a home near the shore. Jesus shared his earlier stories with the multitude, but beginning in Matthew 13:36, he then left the crowd and went into the house with his disciples. This gathering is more intimate, more focused. And after first explaining to his disciples the meaning of the parable of the weeds, Jesus then launches into his next two stories, stories about hidden treasure and an expensive pearl. Jesus starts each story the same way. The kingdom of heaven is like. The location is shifted and the audience is narrowed. But as he continues his seven stories with a purpose, the focus remains the same, God's kingdom program. Up till now, his stories have illustrated the different responses to the message of the kingdom, explained why opposition to the kingdom continues, and showed how the kingdom, though beginning small, will continue to grow and expand. But now, Jesus focuses not on the crowd, but on his disciples. What difference should the reality of the coming kingdom make in their lives? In his first story, Jesus compares the kingdom of heaven to a treasure hidden in a field. Now, don't overanalyze the story. What kind of treasure is it? We're not told. Who hid it there? That's not the issue. The basis for the story is the reality of life in Jesus' day. The First National Bank of Nazareth or Capernaum Farmer Savings and Loan didn't exist. There was no Federal Deposit Insurance Corporation to guarantee savings against financial loss. So if you came into an inheritance or sold a piece of property or invested in a business venture that was successful, what did you do with the money? You could keep it in the house, but that's the first place a robber would look. And there were thieves in that day, just as there are today. And word of your good fortune would have spread like wildfire. You needed to find someplace safe to store your newly acquired wealth, a do-it-yourself safe deposit box. When Joshua destroyed Jericho, Achan violated God's command and looted some silver and gold from the city. And where did he hide his ill-gotten gain? When he was confronted by Joshua, he confessed, "They are hidden in the ground inside my tent." He buried the treasure inside his tent. It didn't take thieves too long before they started looking inside houses for ground that had been disturbed, or a flagstone on the floor, or a brick on the wall that appeared to be loose. Not that this stopped people from trying to hide valuables inside their houses. Over the past few years, we've reported on at least a half dozen archaeological discoveries where archaeologists found hoards of gold and silver coins stashed under floors or inside the walls of ancient houses. Others tried a different approach. Instead of burying the treasure inside the house, they looked for a place outside on their property to hide their treasure. This made it much more difficult for any would-be thief to locate it. Think of this like a pirate burying his treasure, but without a map. The key to unlock the location of the treasure was hidden inside the mind of the owner. It was a foolproof plan, unless the owner happened to die unexpectedly, and then all knowledge of the treasure's location was lost. This evidently happened with enough frequency that the disciples understood the point of the parable. Imagine working in a field, or perhaps even just walking through it, and stumbling on a sealed clay pot. You pry open the top and discover the pot is filled with gold coins. Now, if you take the gold coins, you'd be considered a thief. But if you were to buy the field, you would also be buying anything discovered in the field. And that's when the light bulb goes on, and you quickly place the treasure back into its hiding place. You run home, grab anything of value, and hold an impromptu yard sale. That extra change of clothes? How much are you willing to pay for it? My mule? Make me an offer. My small flock of sheep? What are you willing to pay? The goal is to convert everything with any value into cash now. And with funds in hand, you run to the owner of the field and offer to buy it from him. In Jesus' story, the man willingly gives up his material possessions that up till that point he had really considered quite valuable. But the treasure hidden in the field was of such greater value that he was willing to trade all his meager possessions to secure it. And once he was the legal owner, anything found in the field was legally his. Jesus followed this first story with a second one that's very similar. This time, the subject of the story is a merchant. Evidently, his specialty was buying and selling pearls. He was a specialist in the field, so he had experience sizing up a pearl's value by looking closely at its size, shape, and luster. And then one day, the unexpected happened. He came across someone selling a pearl unlike any he'd ever seen before. It wasn't just slightly larger or slightly more spherical. It was the largest pearl he'd ever seen, dwarfing any other pearl he'd ever bought or sold. And it was absolutely perfect in shape and luster. The merchant tried to hide his enthusiasm. How much for that particular pearl? The seller named a price that he thought was astronomical. And indeed, it was far more than the merchant had in cash. But the merchant also knew the true value of the pearl and that it far exceeded the amount being asked. He wanted that pearl, but he needed to raise cash, a lot of cash, right away. Without giving it a second thought, he promised to return with the money. And then he went home, grabbed all the pearls he owned, and visited every business contact on his list. I have a special offer for you today. How much are you willing to spend for this amazing collection of pearls? He sold at a discount, far less than he could have received had he waited for the customers to come to him. But in the end, he raised the funds and purchased the mother of all pearls. He parted with something of value, but he did so willingly to obtain something of far greater value. Two stories, but a single application. God's kingdom might not yet be visible, but Jesus wants us to know it's more valuable than anything else in life. So what do you value today? What do you treasure most? Is its worth of more value to you than the eternal kingdom of heaven? Or like a treasure hidden in a field, or a pearl beyond value, have you come to understand the true worth of all that God offers through his Son? Fanny Crosby understood and captured the truth of Jesus' two parables in her song, Give Me Jesus. And I end with her insight into what's really of eternal value. Take the world, but give me Jesus. All its joys are but a name, but his love abideth ever, through eternal years the same.
10: 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I want to say thanks to our producer, Dan Anderson, and to Charlie Dyer, our host. I'm John Gager, thanking you for being a part of it all. The Land and the Book is a production of Moody Radio, a ministry of Moody Bible Institute.
11: 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I'm Joe Pitt, and I just finished wrapping up another year of high school ministries serving students. 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
14: Hi, my name is Aaron, a communications major at the Moody Bible Institute. The MBI verse of the week is found in 1 Peter 3, 3-4. Your beauty should not come from outward adornment, such as elaborate hairstyles and the wearing of gold jewelry or fine clothes. Rather, it should be that of your inner self, the unfading beauty of a gentle and quiet spirit, which is of great worth in God's sight. That's 1 Peter 3, 3-4, the Moody Bible Institute verse of the week.
15: The last part of the book of Judges includes a series of stories that illustrate the pagan influences on the people of Israel. Chapter 17 tells the story of Micah and his mother. They lived in the mountains of Ephraim. Micah's mother had a large stash of money that was stolen, so she put a curse on it. Then her son came to her and admitted that he was the one who had taken her 1,100 shekels of silver. When Micah gave his mother back her silver, she rejoiced and blessed him. She said, "I dedicate the silver to the Lord from my hand for my son to make a carved image and a metal image. Now, therefore, I will restore it to you. She took a portion of the money, gave it to the silversmith, and had him make a carved image and a molded image, which she gave to Micah. Micah went on to build a shrine and consecrated one of his sons to be his priest. When a traveling Levite stopped in Ephraim, Micah hired him to be a priest in his household. The chapter closes with Micah saying he knew God would be good to him since he had his own Levite priest. Micah's mother mixed in superstition with her worship. She thought she could manipulate God to do what she wanted by placing curses and creating idols to worship. Her son followed in her footsteps, and we learn in Judges 18 that the tribe of Dan was influenced by Micah and adopted his style of idolatry. Judges 17:6 says it best, "Everyone did what was right in his own eyes." I'm Sharon Wilharm, host of All God's Women and author of The Amazing Crab Alley Revival, a Southern historical story about church ladies. Learn more at allgodswomen.com.
16: When you are reminded of your failures, how do you respond? Scripture tells us that all have sinned and fall short of the glory of God. That means we all come from a broken past. Through the resurrection, Jesus now gives healing to every soul who calls upon him for salvation. But if you're like me, sometimes you're reminded of the scars of resistance to his purposes from the past. Those scars, they often tell the story of our rebellion, but they also tell another story, one of God's restorative grace. Those scars are now meant to enamor you and me with God's mercy, not cause us to wallow in the guilt of our sin. When you begin to feel guilt over something that has already been forgiven, determine to set your mind on things above and thank God for the incredible grace he has given you. I'm Aaron Paulus, Communications Director for Life Action for OneCry.com.
17: Hi, I'm Johnny Erickson Tata, and don't you love being around happy people? Proverbs 17 even says, "A cheerful heart is good medicine, but a broken spirit saps a person's strength." I can't help but think of Gwen when I hear this scripture. You see, Gwen was an intern at Johnny and Friends this year, and boy, did she exude joy. It wasn't because everything in her life was perfect. She'd been battling cancer and actually had one rough week while she was here, ending up in a hospital stay. But nothing dimmed her joyful spirit. Often Gwen came to work bearing a tray of Rice Krispie treats or a delicious cake. Her energy was boundless and her joy was contagious. Although Gwen could have allowed her 26-year struggle with cancer or her hospital stay to break her spirit, she chose joy. And because of that, we were all blessed. Today, choose joy. It's the medicine we all need.
18: Hey there, folks. Chris Brooks here. You know, we're living in a time where so many believers feel disoriented or even defeated by the moral condition of our nation. But I believe we're living in exciting times as followers of Jesus Christ. 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
21: 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Today, another New York Times bestselling author joins us, clinical psychologist and author of the book Boundaries. Dr. Henry Cloud unveils how his faith in God has informed his journey through life.
1: 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Gary, you've talked about your own faith and how that has informed your life, your counseling, your writing, speaking. You really can't separate that from what you've done, can you?
2: That's really true, Chris. There's no way. I think if you have a relationship with God, it impacts everything else in your life. And that certainly has been true for me. Because let's face it, there's a huge difference in God's perspective on things and the common perspective that other people have on life. So, yeah, no, it has a tremendous impact. And that's why I think the things that I've shared along the way have been helpful, because they really are reflecting things that God has already declared. And I think that would be true today in our discussion with Dr. Cloud as well.
1: Well, let's meet him. 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His 46 books, including the iconic Boundaries, have sold nearly 20 million copies around the world. 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
22: Well, it's good to be here.
2: Let me start with your book, Boundaries. Did you have any idea of the impact that that book would have when you wrote it?
22: Not at all, Gary. It was actually, it's kind of a funny story. I had written a book called Changes That Heal. And that book is about how spiritual growth, you know, heals our emotional, relational issues. And four big steps that we have to make to that God uses to repair the stuff inside of us that's causing all this brain damage, right? So the second section of that book is about boundaries, and that's part of the image of God. And so we were in an offsite planning day, and we had been out speaking on that book, and the facilitator said, "So when y'all are out speaking on Changes at Hill, what are most of the questions about?" And we just started laughing. We said, "Oh, they're all about boundaries." He said, "Why don't you write a book on boundaries?" And I literally said, "You know what? We ought to do that, because that would answer all the questions and we'd never have to talk about this again." And that's really how it happened. And we had no idea. And there's some reasons for this. I think biblically, the evangelical community, and a lot of other reasons why it hit a nerve, because it is a nerve that all of us can identify with.
2: Yeah, that's for sure. And I'm sure you've received a lot of feedback, letters and comments and all that sort of thing. Is there a comment that jumps to your mind of someone who read that book and then it kind of took your breath away when you heard or read what they said?
22: You know, it's interesting that you ask that, because there's one that always stands out the most, Gary, and I can't talk about it without getting choked up. I was speaking at a Women of Faith event. I did that for a few years. I was the only male speaker on the Women of Faith tour. And, you know, we do a book signing. And this young woman walked up to me. And I don't know, she's probably 22 or so. And she said, "I want to thank you." And I said, "For what?" And she said, "For giving me a father." I said, "How in the world did I do that?" And she said, "My father was very abusive, and he was an alcoholic, and I just had no father at all until I was 13. And my mother read Boundaries, and she started implementing the book. It forced my father to face himself and reach out to God, and his life was transformed. And ever since then, I've had the greatest father, and I want to thank you.
2: Wow.
22: And

0: and being forgiving and being patient and long suffering and giving another chance and all this kind of stuff, which is all true. The Bible talks about two parallel tracks called grace, which all that is, and truth together. And love has a structure to it in order for it to work and thrive. And that structure is called truth or righteousness. And that is a structure for how relationships have to work. And when people love without the truth of having boundaries and expectations, it will destroy love. And when they have truth and expectations without love, it will destroy love. All the book did was highlight what is, at that time especially, had been neglected for a lot of Christians, that they think, you know, I'm just supposed to be loving and take all this. And we found, in searching the Bible, Gary, we found there's no verse that says the doormats will inherit the kingdom for putting up with all the heels. That is just not in there. It actually says the opposite, that we have to structure our relationships in a way that protect love and promotes love. And that's what boundaries do.
1: Yeah. Yep. Absolutely. I'm going to ask you this. When you were young, did you dream about becoming a psychologist and writing books that help people in their relationships? When you were younger, did you think about that sort of thing?
0: No. Closest I came to that was watching the Bob Newhart show. Remember Dr. Harley? In fact, the first time I met Bob, I walked up to him and said, hey, I think you're kind of the reason I'm a psychologist. But I was kidding. But no, not at all. What happened to me was, and I talk about it in my book, Why I Believe, which this devotional came from. I was pursuing a career towards professional golf. I was a competitive golfer, and I got recruited to play college golf, and that was kind of the next step. I wanted a career in professional golf, either, you know, as a teaching pro or a club pro, or if you know, something weird happened, then I could actually play. And so I go to college, and as soon as I got there, I had a wrist injury, and it affected my play, and I struggled hard. And I'd play well, and then I wouldn't. And then, long story short, at the end of my sophomore year, I had to quit. And that was my lifelong dream. And so I hit bottom. And this book actually chronicles that whole story. And I reached out to God in the pits of depression and asked him, I need help. And long story short, he showed up. And the book is really about that path. But when he showed up and I got really into my faith at a deep level for the first time, I just got, because I was depressed. I had to take a semester off school. I was non-functional. And the deeper I got into my faith and the things I was learning, you know, the stuff I was really focusing on was the aspects of faith that help, you know, these mental health issues, anxiety, depression, et cetera. And in that, I kind of fell in love with that content, both from the scriptures and also as I was learning about all of that. I was a business major. I was accounting and finance major. And at the beginning of my junior year, God said, change your major. You're going into psychology. I didn't know one thing about it. Not one thing.
2: 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Our guest today is Dr. Henry Cloud, author of the book Boundaries. 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His latest is To Know Him, a 90-day invitation to come to God as you are. 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
3: Romans 12, verse 10 says, be devoted to one another in love. Honor one another above yourselves. Notice it says be devoted to one another, not be devoted to your phone or your social media, your video games, or your newsfeed. We must put people before devices, but that's not an easy task. Technology is designed to grab your attention and never let go. Look, something is on sale. Check out this crazy headline. You've got mail. Technology's pull is endless.

0: our devotion can be easily diverted away from people and away from God. One study found the average person checks their phone 96 times a day. How about instead of checking our phones, we check on what matters most, the people in our family? I'm Arlene Pelicane, author of Screen Kids.
1: This is John MacArthur with more Portraits of Grace. Holiness is a wonderful word. In Scripture, it's used of people or things consecrated to God's service. The Sabbath day, for example, was to be set aside from all the other days of the week. The Israelite priests were holy because they rendered special service to the Lord. Well, as Christians, we too are set apart to God. Holiness also speaks of moral excellence and purity. God is holy not only because He is set apart from His creation, but because He is pure and sinless. That's why He deserves your worship, reverence, and obedience. So let everything you do today honor the Holy One whom you serve. This is John MacArthur praying you are continuing to be portraits of grace.

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1: Dr. Cloud, just before our break, you mentioned another of your books, and that is Why I Believe. And you said that that really kind of led you to this devotional that we're talking about, to know him. Tell us a bit more about that process.
2: You know, I had a problem, Gary. I reached out to God, and God, I mean, he transformed my life. He led me into psychology and led me into clinical work. And my mission in life at that time was to understand how the Bible and faith really heals. You know, it's our faith that heals all this stuff we call mental health problems. And that became my mission. And so I was continuing down that path and started treatment centers, you know, that were implementing all the stuff I learned and on and on and on and on. Well, I'm a psychologist. I mean, that's what I do. And I lived in that lane. And what happened was, you know, when I started working with businesses and business leaders and all of that, that and kind of just my life, I have so many non-Christian friends and people that I work with in the marketplace. And they always knew I'm one of those weirdos, one of those Jesus people, but they kind of ignored it because, you know, we were good friends too. But it kind of bugged me. I just didn't, a lot of times that conversation is so divisive and some people just their hair catches on fire if you talk about faith. And but it bothered me that there were so many of them. It was so difficult to talk about faith with them, but I needed to. I wanted to. God calls us to do that. So I was going to write a little pamphlet about why I believe and you know, how I came to believe and why I'm one of those weirdos. Well, I started writing it and it really was, I had to tell the story of how I hit bottom and was non-functional and God rescued me and healed me. And this is the path and the way that he did it. And as I'm writing that, it just was hitting me over and over and over. What I'd known since day one was that the faith that we have, that wholeness and thriving, that's what it's all about. You know, Moses said this. He said, God has given you these ways so that you walk in them so that you might always prosper and be preserved. And the word there, the Hebrew word for prosper is tov. And what it means is a holistic flourishing. And what, as I was writing that, it just turned into a book about how God heals us and how all the things we do in good therapy, which I totally obviously believe in, that when evidence-based therapy works, what it's doing is doing some process that God has told us about in his scriptures. And so that's kind of how it came about. And then the devotional was just a little, you know, we grow in a process over time. And I took all that and put it in a daily devotional where it's a little one snippet at a time that takes people kind of down that road.
1: Another major step in your spiritual journey was your battle with depression when you were in college.
2: Yeah.
1: How did God meet you in the midst of all of that during that season of your life?
2: Well, I was just, I mean, I was trying to, I didn't have a word for it. I just couldn't, I'd wake up in the morning and I couldn't move and this heaviness and blackness. And I was doing everything I knew to do and I just wasn't getting better. And this is the first intervention of God. I'm sitting in my dorm room and I remember it was a cold Sunday afternoon there on the SMU campus. And I'm sitting there and I'm really thinking about my life and how I did not know what to do. And I'm obsessing about a bunch of stuff. My girlfriend and I had just broken up. I was depressed about that. I had lost my dream of playing golf. I had no idea what I was going to major in. I hated, you know, the reason I was an accounting finance major, I came from a business family and everybody said, well, that would be a great background. But I didn't like accounting. I did well at it because I was good at math. I didn't know what I wanted to do. How am I ever going to make a living? How do you find a job? How do you make a relationship work? How do I get undepressed? And I'm sitting there obsessing about all this stuff. I mean, I'm 2 years away from graduation. I got to start paying my bills in a couple of years. And so I'm sitting there obsessing about all this, Gary. And I look up, and on my bookshelf was this little New Testament. And I hadn't read it since I'd been in college. It's just, I don't know how to say it, except it sort of stood out on the bookshelf. And I felt this kind of prompting, like, well, maybe I can find something in there. I don't know why. It wasn't something I did every day or had even done. And I went over and I picked up that little New Testament, and I sat down on my bed and opened it up and randomly opened up to Matthew chapter 6. And this verse just, you know, you've heard of a verse leapt off the page. And it said, seek first the kingdom of God and his righteousness, and all these things shall be added to you as well. Mm-hmm. And when I read that, I said, all these things? You mean the stuff I'm worrying about? It, like how a relationship would work and a career and feeling better, all that? You look for God, and then, you know, it's the math started to make sense, but it made no sense because I didn't know how that worked. So I said, all right, I'm going to do that. So I walked across the campus. I figured you can't do this in a dorm room, which you can, but I didn't know that. So I walked across campus and went in this dark little chapel. Have you ever been to SMU campus? It's at the, you know, the seminary there. And walked in this chapel, and I went down to the front, and I knelt down. I said, God, I don't even know if you're there, but if you are, I need help. Mm-hmm. And Gary, I was kind of expecting to get zapped like they do on TV. You know, I'd seen these shows. Yeah. People walk down to the front, get slain in the spirit, or something big happens. And nothing happened. I mean, I don't know how to describe nothing like the way I felt it. I had reached out to God, and he was not there in any way that I could see. And I think it was the loneliest moment of my life. And so I sat there for a little bit, and I got up and muttered something like, okay, then call me. I give up. I go back to my dorm room. A little while later, the phone rings, and it's a fraternity brother of mine. And he said, I don't know why I'm thinking of you right now. You'd be the last person I would think of to invite to a Bible study, but we're starting a Bible study at the fraternity house, and I want to invite you. And that's how he first reached out.
1: Well, well. God has a way. It's normally not our way, right?
2: Yeah. What's the old saying? We make our plans and God laughs, right?
1: Yeah. People who go through times of suffering like you described, and in the middle of it, they blame God. Why did you let this happen to me? Why is this, you know, that sort of thing. How did you avoid falling into that trap?
2: Well, I don't know if I avoided it. If I had the video, I probably was going, why aren't you doing something? You know, in fact, Gary, that actually happened when I went to this Bible study, and it became a little small group. A guy was leading it who was in seminary there in Dallas. And I had gone there because I'm depressed, right? But I'm beginning to learn about God. And I'm in this group. You know, after about a month, to your question, God wasn't helping me with my depression. I'm learning about God, and I'm finding out, gosh, I'm learning all this stuff, and he really is real. But he's not helping my depression. And it was like, where are you? Why aren't you, if you're real, why aren't you doing anything? And I called the leader, and I said, can we have lunch? And went to lunch, and I said, you know, I'm doing all this spiritual stuff, and I'm still depressed. And I'll never forget this. He said to me, well, keep coming because God uses people too. And I thought, well, what a cop out. I'm looking for the zapping. Hey, God uses people too. I mean, that just seemed like the cheap seats in the stadium, right? But I didn't have any other choice. And so, you know, as I go into in the book, as I kept walking and seeking God, I did experience, and I have a whole section on this, on the miracles, but I did experience some undeniable miracles that God was there. He was with me, and he was very real. And I talk about him in there. And at the same time, he was not healing my depression. And I mean, it threw me into this whole world of, I don't understand you. What's your problem? Don't you see I'm suffering? And at the same time, dadgummit, I know you're real. And I learned something that served me for the rest of my life. God is with us. And at the same time, he's not doing what we want at that moment. Well, I can't go into the whole story. We don't have enough time. But long story short is, he did a lot of things. And he took me through a process that healed me. And about a year, a little over a year later, I woke up one morning and it dawned on me, I'm not depressed anymore. And I started looking at this new life that I had. And I had a new purpose and different community or and all of this stuff. And it was so great. And then I said to God, I'm not depressed anymore. And I literally said this like an idiot. I said, but God, I wish you had done it. Meaning my way.
1: Yeah, yeah.
2: And then he led me to the scripture. I opened up my Bible. And here's what I read in Ephesians 4. That from the head, Christ, the whole body, meaning us, the believers, joined and held together by every supporting ligament and sinew, heals itself as each part does its work. And then I realized, God, you have put people with the specific gifts doing their part of the work in my life. And that's how you've healed me. You did do it.
1: Wow.
2: You did do it. And that's what put the fire in my belly about this mission, that God will supernaturally do things, and he will do things he has chosen to use a body, the believers that he's gifted with supernatural gifts and what look like natural gifts. And as we know, like from 1 Peter, they add to that knowledge and perseverance and all of this stuff. And God is at work in healing us, as Philippians says, to will and to do of his good pleasure, is, you know, as we work out our salvation with fear and trembling. So it's his process. I don't like it. You know, I want the 1-800 make me better today. I just preached a sermon on suffering, and it was Palm Sunday. And, you know, we all want the resurrection and we want it right now. But on Palm Sunday, what you're looking at is there's a Friday before there's a Sunday. And here's what I learned, Gary. He could have healed me of my depression and I would have been an undepressed, emotionally detached, self-centered, impulsive, I could go down the list, who's not depressed. That's the last thing you want in your life, is somebody like that. He was healing the aspects of my soul that I would need to have, back to the Hebrew word, tov, to be able to thrive.
1: Yeah.
2: It'd be like if you've got a disease and you go to the doctor because they got this high fever and the doctor just healed the fever without touching the underlying disease. And that's what he did. And so that's one of the ways I learned about that.
1: Wow. And I think a lot of our listeners can identify with what you're saying. And I hope that some who are struggling will also hear what you're saying. Because a lot of times I think we are like you were, and, you know, we want to see God do something super, super natural, and God wants to use his family, among other things. And he can do anything, but to be sure.
2: Well, he's just, I mean, you, Gary, look at how many people's relationships have been changed, not because God zapped them, but you used your gifts. And you tell them, hey, you may be speaking love to somebody, but you're Verizon and they're AT&T and y'all's networks aren't connected.
1: Yeah, yeah, right.
2: And right. And they use that, but then they had to work out their salvation. They had to go love differently based on what God was teaching them through you.
1: Yeah.
0: Well, that's Dr. Henry Cloud, and you're listening to Building Relationships with Dr. Gary Chapman. 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

0: This definition of diplomacy seems very practical. Diplomacy is the art of keeping your shirt on while getting something off your chest. In other words, when emotions get out of control, any attempt at genuine communication can be lost. Two biblical principles of communication support this definition of diplomacy. First, the New Testament says to speak the truth in love. And second, do not let your anger or any other emotion cross the line and become sinful or self-serving. When truth is presented with love and tenderness, and when we are more concerned about the other person than ourselves, we have a good chance at success. This is David Jeremiah, encouraging you to get on the road to new life. Discover God's ways to communicate on Route 66.
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3: They want me to help decorate the church Saturday night, but I can't even get my house straightened up. 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
4: 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I try to remember Proverbs 16:3. 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When's the last time you asked Him for His direction? With Seeking Him, I'm Nancy DeMoss Wagamuth.
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8: Dr. Cloud, let's go back to the family. In the beginning of the book, you describe growing up in a family where faith was quiet but meaningful.
9: Yeah.
8: How did your parents' example of living out their faith through service to others shape your own spirituality?
9: Well, you know, I grew up in Mississippi and in a Methodist church. And my parents were very devoted Christians. My mother kept the nursery in the Sunday school hour for 25 years every Sunday.
8: Wow.
9: She always had a couple of widows that she was taking care of and was power of attorney for and managed their lives. In addition, you know, to working in the family business, she and my dad worked on with Meals on Wheels. He was chairman of the board of the Salvation Army locally, and he used his business to take future laborers off the streets and train them in a trade, in a contracting business, and teach them how to read blueprints. And those, some of those were with him for 40 years. And they were very, this is in Mississippi, and he was very involved in the black church at that time in the 60s. You know, that he didn't, he was a business person, prominent in the community, and very involved with bringing businesses into that community and a bunch of stuff. And that's just what they did. I mean, and, you know, we said prayers before meals and nighttime prayers and all of that. But I didn't grow up in, you know, we talked about, did you grow up in a Christian home? Yeah, but not what we would think of as you got verses all over the, you know, the kitchen and we have a daily devotional time and you're memorizing scripture and all this kind of stuff. It wasn't like that. It was just, it was quiet, but it was real.
8: Yeah.
9: And that's kind of how I grew up. And I just saw that faith was about loving and serving people. And they use their business to do that. And they use their lives to do that. And God was very important to them. Yeah. But, and they made me go to Sunday school and all of that stuff. But, yeah. But Gary, I had a problem. I liked God when I was a kid and growing up and a teenager. I liked God, but I didn't like his friends. You know, I knew these like religious kids at school and I thought they were just weird. You know, they didn't go to the prom and dance and they wouldn't go play golf and water ski on Sunday. And I just couldn't be one of those. And I much more identify with my other group of friends, but they didn't really have any interest in God. And so I was kind of caught in this netherland in between and had a kind of a private faith, but it wasn't until I hit bottom that I learned, you know, you kind of got to put all that together.
8: Yeah.
9: So that's how it was.
8: Yeah. Yeah. Of course, moving on beyond college and so forth, your background in science and psychology, how did all of that interface with your walk with God?
9: Well, when I first came to faith, I experienced some miracles and I knew God was real, but all my professors were telling me that the Bible, you know, all this stuff is myth and it's been disproven and all that. So I went into a pretty significant time there of asking God to answer all those objections. So I had to learn kind of the basic, you know, the basics of apologetics and the sciences and all of that. And all that stuff got resolved for me. So, and I talk about in the book how that happened, but what really happened to me, Gary, that really took my entire world to a different level was when I went into my training as a clinical psychologist, I was very versed in all of the evangelical Christian models of how you deal with emotional problems. And they kind of fell into three or four categories. You know, you got to get in the Word, you got the truth model, get the sin out of your life, sort of the, you know, I don't know if you remember, sort of the confrontational model. You got the deliverance model. There's a demon behind everything. You got the experiential model where you have inner healing and take Jesus into the pain and all that stuff. Well, I'm working in a Christian psychiatric unit during that time before I went into my training. I'm seeing people that have done all that stuff forever and they're still struggling with depression or bulimia or an addiction or panic attacks or whatever. And I go, I can't give my life to this. If this is what being a Christian psychologist is about, these are like popularized books that everybody does. And they were good and there's truth in them, but they weren't doing what didn't seem like it was a life calling. And I went to God and said, I don't know if I want to do this. And he said, keep going. And so then I go into training. Long story short, after a few years, I was seeing what I went into the field to see. I was seeing people with eating disorders that weren't learning to cope with those. They were being people who got transformed into having a normal relationship with food. I was seeing depressed people who weren't coping with depression better. They were becoming people who don't get depressed and panic disorders and all that stuff. And I was seeing things that actually worked. But it wasn't what I had learned as the quote Christian biblical models of helping people. Now certainly those components are part of it, but it wasn't what I'd learned. And now I'm in this dilemma. Well, what am I going to do now? You know, I want to be a Christian psychologist. And so this would have been in my sort of mid-20s. And the only way I know how to describe it, Gary, was I dropped out of life for a couple of years. Meaning, you know, I was still working, but the rest of life, I said, I'm just going to read the Bible. I'm not going to read the Christian books about the Bible. I'm just going to read the Bible. But now I'm probably 4 or 5 years into some experience as a clinician, and I'm looking at it through those lenses, that experience. And Gary, all I know to tell you is I was born again, because everything that I was seeing that was healing people was right there in the scriptures all along. And God wasn't getting credit for it. And it drove me crazy, because people say, I went to the church and did all this, but then I went to therapy and I started to get better, and it was therapy that helped me. No, it wasn't. It was God's ways that were being done in therapy that helps you. And Gary, I'm telling you, it just bugged me that God wasn't getting the credit for what he had said we ought to be doing. And so that's when it became my mission to, I just want to talk about God's ways and how this question was about science.
8: Yeah.
9: It was the science of psychology. And there's some bad science in there too, but there's some good science that actually research. I mean, some of this stuff works, but it was a science that proved the Bible to be true for me. And it's really interesting. If you look at one of the most oft-used phrases out there, Gary, is, well, you shall know the truth, and the truth shall set you free, right? So what gets prescribed to people is you got to know the truth. You got to memorize scripture. And that's certainly important. How are you going to know the truth without getting into the scriptures? And they say, you get this stuff in your head, and you repeat it, and certainly we ought to do that. But that's not what the passage says. If you ask the normal Christian, what does the entire passage say? You won't hear it. They just say, you'll know the truth, and the truth shall set you free. What the passage says is Jesus said, if you hold to my teachings, then you shall know. And the word know there is not an intellectual knowing. It's a deep experiential knowing. Then you're going to realize the truth, and the truth shall set you free. And so what became my mission was, what parts of the Bible are we not putting into practice? Because they will heal you. And Jesus said, it's like the man who built his house on a rock, the same thing. And everybody says, well, you know, the rock is him and his word. Yeah, but what does the passage say? It says that he who hears my words and puts them into practice will be like the person who built. So I just became devoted to, what does the Bible teach us about the process of, and these are prescriptions, Gary. I mean, there are books written on knowing your position in Christ to heal emotional problems. Well, certainly we have to know our position. Paul talks about that in several times, but it's never prescribed as a commandment to heal us. But there are 46,000 other things, direct commandments that are prescribed. Those are the prescriptions that are his ways. So I'm going to memorize scripture. Okay, to go to James 5:16, confess your faults to one another. Why? So you can be forgiven? No, that's not what it says. So that you may be healed. Now, what happens in a good process when people begin to open up and talk about what's going on inside? There are neurological changes that happen. And I could go on and on. I'm writing a book on this actually right now. It's God's ways that will heal us. We just aren't doing them when we go to church once a week and all sit in a, you know, and hear his words, which then we need to go put into practice. And so that's kind of the science proved this to me.
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20: Now, Dr. Cloud also has a new book coming out, actually next week. It's titled, Your Desired Future. And I want to hear about it before we end the conversation today, because the subtitle has the number 5 in it, and Gary likes that number. Here's the subtitle, The 5 Essential Steps That Take You Where You Want to Go. And to me, Dr. Cloud, this looks like an outgrowth of everything that we have talked about here today, especially what you just talked about, the truth setting you free. Yeah. You want to help people get rid of the limiting patterns of thinking that are holding them back. Am I getting what you're trying to say?
9: Yeah, that phrase is a little limiting. It's not just our thinking, but it's our thinking about how we're going to get better. And, you know, my life is about joining people in their lives to move from here, where they are today, from here to there, wherever they want to get to. Undepressed, solve a marriage problem, build more sales in a company, you know, lose weight, whatever it is. We're somewhere and we want to get from where we are here today to a there. So that's been, you know, my life's work for a long time. And what I did was one day I kind of woke up, this is probably 15 years ago, and said, wouldn't it be nice to give people a little model that they can wake up every day, whether they're running a company or getting the kids in the van by 8 o'clock, and ask themselves the question, am I doing everything that's got to be done to make this happen? So I went to the performance literature and all of, you know, leadership literature, clinical literature, and all of that, and kind of did a factor analysis of that. And as I'm doing that, I ask the question I always ask, what was God's design to move something from here to there? What if he started a business? And it occurred to me, he did. He's got a founder. He scaled it. What did he call his business? He called it the church. And then it dawned on me, what did he call the church? He called it a body. So I went to neuroscience and neuroanatomy and psychology and physiology and asked the question, how does a human body move from here to there? And when I looked at God's design, Gary, it would blow you away, because what the actual human body does to move us from where we are to where we need to be is exactly the process that we need to engage, whether we're parenting or in marriage or building a business. It's very simple, but when we get it and understand those elements, that's how everything that eventually works gets done. So it makes it very simple, and that's what the book's about.
8: So what are some of those movements or steps?
9: Well, real quickly, you know, if I'm here, I'm sitting in my study right now, and I'm here, and I go, you know, this podcast would work a lot better if it were over there, if we did it over there. Well, you're the only species. I mean, my dog doesn't do that. She runs to the door and barks, but she never stops and says, I wonder if that'll get me closer to where I want to be on Thursday. Only the human species can think of a future reality that doesn't exist today, because you're created in the image of God. We call that a vision. All right, I'm going to go fast. But when your brain creates a vision, you would not believe the neurological processes that immediately get to work. This is why people tell people, write your goals down. There's a lot of science behind that. Or, you know, when Martin Luther King said, I see a day when men are judged by the quality of their character and not the color of their skin. So first thing is, got to know where we're going. Well, then, okay, brain, walk over there. It can't. The second thing is, it's got to engage the talent that's going to get you there. So it says, I'm going to need a couple of legs. I'm going to need an inner ear to balance me. I'm going to need some eyes. It wakes up the talent. This is building your community and the team around you besides your own talent that you're going to need to get there. Okay, we have a producer today because you have a vision for a radio show. Well, we're never going to do this alone. They may be paid, they may be friends, but you have got to figure out, who do I need to help me get there? Okay, so now I got my body, my legs, all that. Okay, let's go. Well, wait a minute. How am I going to get there? Number three, I can call an Uber. No, that's stupid. I'm ride a scooter. No, I think the best way to get there, number three, the strategy, I'm going to walk. And as soon as your brain decides on the strategy, it develops a plan to support that strategy with what activities you're going to have to do, who's going to do what, when. And your brain does all this automatically. So the third thing is developing a strategy and a very specific plan with the specific activities that are going to move the needle. Now, while you're doing that, here's what your brain does. Number four, it's constructed a measurement and accountability system to ask the question, are you doing what you said you were going to do? Because once I get up and start walking, if I wander off and get distracted by a bird or something and I stop, my brain will say, hey, get back on track and get moving. And we have to have measurement and accountability of the activities. Most people measure a goal. That'll never get you there. You got to measure the specific activities of that are going to move the needle. And then the fifth one is, when your measurement and accountability system tell you that you've gotten off track or you're not doing it or you're doing it too slowly or whatever, the fifth one is, it quickly fixes that. You don't let it become a pattern, because patterns will ruin you. That's how everything gets changed. And everybody knows all this, but we tend to be good at one or two of them, and we kind of not so good at the others. If you're good at vision and strategy, but you're conflict avoidant, you're not good at accountability and holding people accountable. And so it gives specific ways of why those fail, and here's the things you need to do to make them work.
8: Well, that's glad. That book is one that I think a lot of people who are listening are going to want to read, because all of us have some plans out there. And so it's going to be very, very helpful, in addition to the book, the other book that we've been talking about today. So let me just thank you for being with us today, and thank you for the time you've invested in the number of books that you've written, all of which give practical guidance to those who really want to grow. So thanks for being with us today.
9: Gary, appreciate it. Thank you for all your work, too. You know, there's probably not a, you got to live under a rock to not know about love languages now.
20: 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What a privilege to hear these two together today. We've been talking about the book To Know Him, a 90-day invitation to come to God as you are. 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And then that new book we just discussed briefly is Your Desired Future, the 5 Essential Steps to Take You Where You Want to Go. 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
8: And next week, his signature song in the 1980s was "I Will Be Here." And after more than 40 years, he and his wife are still loving each other well.

0: 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A big thank you to our production team, Steve Wick and Janice Backing. 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
9: 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We're trying to put some slack in your rope, and you're trying to stretch it as far as it'll go. And if you've got a step-parent holding the rope, well, that just makes it even more complicated for both of you. Definitely an EGR situation. 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

This is Moody Radio with some encouraging words from John chapter 5. The Bible says, "This is the confidence we have in approaching God, that if we ask anything according to His will, He hears us."

0: worship leader Chris Tomlin on Moody Radio. Hi, this is Bill Meyer with a Christian artist update for you. Leanna Crawford just ran her first ever half marathon. She said she had all kinds of fun doing it, but Leanna says, "I'll be sore for the next 2 months." You can see a video of her running in the race on Leanna's Facebook reel.
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2: Henry Coleman Kroll was born in 1897 in Chicago. He grew up to serve in the Navy in World War I. Afterward, he went on to become vice chairman of the Quaker Oats Company, which was started by his father. Eventually, God called Mr. Kroll into his service at Moody Bible Institute. And there, Henry worked as vice president and general manager in a career that spanned more than 40 years. Henry Kroll was a forward-looking visionary. He helped launch Moody Science Films, as well as Moody Aviation. Both represented cutting-edge technologies at the time. But we love Henry Kroll for still another reason. He was a huge influence and a driving factor in the launch and growth of a new thing called Moody Radio. Though he went home to be with the Lord in 1965, his impact is still being felt today. To the glory of God, Henry Coleman Kroll is a name you should know.
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There's a whole bunch of different ways you can choose in life, but there's only one right way. Here's Forrest Frank.

0: 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Hey, have you ever received a knock at your door from someone with a big smile who tells you about a more recent revelation from God? 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
5: Hi, my name is Aaron, a communications major at the Moody Bible Institute. The MBI verse of the week is found in 1 Peter 3, 3-4. Your beauty should not come from outward adornment, such as elaborate hairstyles and the wearing of gold jewelry or fine clothes. Rather, it should be that of your inner self, the unfading beauty of a gentle and quiet spirit, which is of great worth in God's sight. That's 1 Peter 3, 3-4, the Moody Bible Institute verse of the week.
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0: I'm Ruth Kramer with Mission Network News. Below average rainfall in Kenya in late 2025 and again in March through May this year has led to yet another drought affecting millions. Brian Haley with Kenya Hope points to climate change.
1: Even this last season of drought that we're just coming out of was more severe than it would have been had they missed their short rain season a decade or two ago.
0: That carries a human cost. 3.7 million Kenyans are predicted to face crisis levels of food insecurity between April and June this year. Kenya Hope is working to maintain the wells it's dug in 17 communities.
1: Clean water really opens the door to education, food security, dignity, and that all leads or is the chance to share the hope of the gospel or living water.
0: Find your place in the story at missionnews.org. And people receive spiritual healing from addiction at the Biblical Life Recovery Center. Brandon Bauer says God uses our struggles to grow us, not punish us. As men receive treatment at the Lighthouse, they meet Jesus and build spiritual disciplines. Though God is working, the process of sanctification isn't easy.
2: I think some people see suffering as sin. They see it as that I'm not strong enough. If I grow more spiritually, I won't struggle. God must be disappointed in me. Or victory means I will never struggle again. I think we need to reset our focus that struggle doesn't mean you're not growing. Victory often looks like a continual fight of faith.
0: Please pray for those in the program that they'll receive the love of Christ and be encouraged and equipped to live in a God-honoring way. 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I'm Ruth Kramer.
3: A neighbor went outside to collect the morning paper. 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She was locked out. 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To learn how, call 888-NEED-HIM.
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1: Making well with my soul. Don't let me face this loneliness alone. Making well with my soul. I need a peace that only heaven knows. Jesus, could you please

0: That's Sidewalk Prophet's Father, Let It Be. This is Moody Radio. I'm Bill Meyer with a great reminder from Dr. Paul David Tripp. He says, God uses temporary hardship to produce eternal good.
1: You can do it. Hi, I'm Johnny Erickson Tata, and what I am referring to is ministry to those with disabilities. For some, even the mention of the word disability stirs fear and insecurity, and that was true for Anna. Although from a distance she admired those who served in disability ministry, she never pictured herself getting involved. Anna feared she would inadvertently say something offensive or do something wrong. But when Anna signed up to volunteer at a family retreat, her fears were replaced by love. Anna says of her experience, I left family retreat knowing that something far greater than our own human effort is at work when we offer ourselves in service to the disability community. Oh, friend, do not let fear keep you from serving the disability community. Remember what 1 Thessalonians chapter 5 says, the one who calls you is faithful, and he will do it. Find out more about family retreats at johnnyandfriends.org.
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0: We the Kingdom and Rescue Me on Moody Radio. It's a well-known story from the Old Testament. In Genesis, we read that Jacob wrestled with a heavenly being. On the latest episode of A New Beginning, Pastor Greg Laurie says that heavenly being was likely Jesus himself. 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
1: 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If you will, or if you won't, if you will start, or if you will stop, and on, all those conditions go. Then you'll be in the group. You'll be accepted in our family. You'll have a place in our church. You'll fit with us. Here's the news flash. You and I are fired as judge and jury. No one died and left us in charge, okay? Let's just let folks be, and then we'll get on with our own life, okay?
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0: Are you facing financial trials? Hi, I'm Chuck Bentley with My Money Life from Crown. When bills need to be paid, the kids get sick, and the car won't start, life can seem overwhelming. But for believers, these are opportunities to trust God more deeply for our needs and our future. Robert Morgan, the author of The Red Sea Rules, wrote that trials and troubles are dumbbells and treadmills for the soul. They develop strength and stamina. He's so very right. The Bible tells us in James chapter 1 to consider it pure joy when we face trials of many kinds, because God uses them to grow us. Trials test our faith. They reveal where we've been depending on ourselves and invite us to depend on the Lord. That's especially true with our finances. When things are going well, it's easy to say we trust God. 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

In Hebrews chapter 11, the Bible says, without faith, it's impossible to please God, because anyone who comes to Him must believe that He exists and that He rewards those who earnestly seek Him. What?

0: 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Hi, it's Bill Meyer. 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
1: 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Now, this flood occurred around 4,350 years ago. Relatively soon afterward, the ice age began. It lasted a few hundred years before it peaked and then declined. Interestingly, Job, who lived before the time of Abraham, mentions snow, ice, and hail frequently throughout his book. But this isn't weather he would normally see based on his location. Perhaps Job was describing the Ice Age. When we start with the history recorded in God's Word, we can explain what we see in the world.
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3: Hi, my name is Aaron, a communications major at the Moody Bible Institute. The MBI verse of the week is found in 1 Peter 3, 3-4. Your beauty should not come from outward adornment, such as elaborate hairstyles and the wearing of gold jewelry or fine clothes. Rather, it should be that of your inner self, the unfading beauty of a gentle and quiet spirit, which is of great worth in God's sight. That's 1 Peter 3, 3-4, the Moody Bible Institute verse of the week.
4: Scripture calls Christians towards obedience and maturity, but many modern approaches, honestly, they're less than biblical for spiritual formation. I'm going to talk with Phoenix Seminary's Matthew Bingham about how we can use meditation, prayer, and self-examination to grow in our faith and to work out our own salvation with the responsibility for our spiritual growth. By doing this, we can cultivate a closer and more intimate relationship with God. 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

0: John Reddick and The Way on Moody Radio. You know, Billy Graham once said that a checkbook is a theological document. 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

It's got to be one of the most beautiful verses in the Bible, Romans 8:1. Therefore, there is now no condemnation for those who are in Christ Jesus.

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1: Our topic, training pastors in the Dominican Republic. Let's meet our guest.
2: I'm James Peavy with Baptist Men Missions, and I serve in the Dominican Republic with Seminario Bautista Internacional, International Baptist Seminary. The seminary started in 2017 through collaboration of several churches in the Dominican Republic, and we started with 18 students, and since then we've grown to 5 different campuses.
1: Talk to us about the need for training pastors in the Dominican Republic.
2: So the need for training pastors starts with a missions philosophy that really tries to get the leadership with indigenization. Mission normally starts with a pioneer missionary who comes in and starts planting churches, and then it moves from pioneer missionaries to collaboration where you're working alongside. And then eventually you want to move to the point where you're supporting their works. And so we're kind of in that last phase. And so at this point, the best way to reach their people is through Dominicans, and through Dominicans who have been theologically trained, and the Dominican churches are wanting to reach their own and wanting to church plant and send out their own people. And if we were doing a church planting situation myself, I would be less effective in that role as a Dominican would. I'm going to be an outsider no matter how long I'm there. And so the need for training national leadership and national pastors is great.
1: You can learn more about James Peavy's work with Baptist Mid-Missions at International Baptist Seminary in the Dominican Republic when you go to twr.org/footsteps.
0: Footsteps is a production of TWR.
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0: That's Forrest Frank on Moody Radio. Hi, it's Bill Meyer with a Christian artist update for you. Ann Wilson gave a little six-year-old fan one of the best birthday surprises she could ask for during her show in St. Louis last weekend. She invited little Mary Tyler on stage to give her a special present and lead the audience in singing Happy Birthday to her.
1: Now that's a classic picture.
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3: 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Well, God does. 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
4: 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And that's the most thrilling thought in the world, is to go to bed at night and know that your sins are forgiven.
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7: Hi, my name is Aaron, a communications major at the Moody Bible Institute. The MBI verse of the week is found in 1 Peter 3, 3-4. 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That's 1 Peter 3, 3-4, the Moody Bible Institute verse of the week.
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0: Welcome to Bible Q&A with John MacArthur, Bible teacher and author of the best-selling MacArthur New Testament Commentary Series. Well, John, we've all read in the Bible that the call to follow Jesus is hard, demanding, even radical. And one of those calls to discipleship appears in Luke 9, where Jesus said to one man, "Follow me." But he answered Jesus with what seems to be a legitimate request. Here's the passage. He said, "Lord, permit me to first go and bury my father." But Jesus said to him, "Allow the dead to bury their own dead. But as for you, go and proclaim everywhere the kingdom of God." Well, John, are the demands of discipleship so high that a man can't grieve his father's death? What's going on in this passage?
1: Well, of course not. The demands of discipleship are not so high that a man can't grieve his father's death. That's just normal stuff. But that's not what's going on here. The idea is the man's father hadn't even died. What he was saying was, "Whoa, wait a minute. You're telling me I got to follow you now, drop everything, take up my cross," you know, in the words that Jesus used. "I need to go home first and wait till my father dies and is buried, so I can get my inheritance." The demands of discipleship are so high that when the Lord calls, you follow and trust Him to make all the necessary provisions. This guy wanted to go home and make sure he had collected his fortune to fund his future. That was not the kind of sacrifice that Jesus was looking for. And neither is it the kind of sacrifice He's looking for now. "Follow me," he said. "Take up your cross and obey me, and I'll provide."
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4: We know that God is holy. But in order for us to imitate our Father in heaven, in order for us to pursue practical holiness in life, we need to know something of what the life of holiness actually looks like in this very messy, this very unholy world.
5: Welcome to Encounter the Truth with Jonathan Griffiths. I'm Steve Hiller. Glad you're with us. And, you know, we hear the word holy, and maybe it's good, Jonathan, for us to begin with a definition, because when we think of holiness, many of us probably have a number of different ideas of what that may mean. So let's define our terms. When we talk about our holy God, what do you mean?
4: Well, holiness is a big theological concept, and it won't be one that we can give a one-line definition to, probably. But as we begin to dig into Scripture to try and understand what the word holy means and what holiness is, I think we begin to understand that to be holy is to be set apart from all that is defiled, all that is wrong, all that is stained by sin. It is to be totally other. And of course, as the Bible teaches us about God, it presents God as the one who is profoundly separated from defilement and sin, the one who is totally other. And so He is holy. He is the definition of holiness. He is the essence of holiness.
5: Well, we're going to continue to look at this from the book of Isaiah. We're going to be in chapter 6 as we begin our message, The Holy God. Here is Jonathan.
4: There are some announcements, some pieces of news, some truths that we welcome with joy and with great enthusiasm. And there are, of course, others that we might prefer to avoid. When I go to pick up our mail from the mailbox around the corner from our house, there are usually a few things in there. If we've been away on holiday, away for the weekend, maybe there'll be a little bit larger, a pile of things to work through. And you know the experience of kind of leafing through the pile and deciding at a glance which ones you're keen to open and which ones you might prefer to just set aside and ignore for a little while. The birthday cards, the packages from Amazon, the magazines, those, well, you'll open those right away. You're interested to see what's in there. The brown envelopes from the CRA, you know the ones. The credit card bills, the tax notices from the city, those you'd be happy to leave at the side of your desk and try and forget about them for a little while. When it comes to the attributes of God, when it comes to leafing through the characteristics of God in a survey like the one we're undertaking in these weeks, His holiness is perhaps the envelope that we might prefer to leave unopened for a while. The love of God, well, we eagerly dive into that like the new package from Amazon. The mercy of God, well, that is a birthday card with a check inside. The grace of God, that's our favorite magazine. We love to read of that. But the holiness of God, well, we sense that it might be uncomfortable to open this one. We sense that it might cost us something. And if we're honest, we might prefer to set it aside for a time. We'd rather ignore it if we possibly can. Theologian R.C. Sproul said some years ago that the failure of modern evangelicalism is the failure to understand the holiness of God. David Wells, another contemporary theologian, writes that the holiness of God is given inhospitable treatment. The modern church wants therapy, not redemption. To be happy, not holy. To feel good, not be good. To avoid pain, not sin. Well, that's the church, and I think in some measure he's right. In some measure, I think that's us. We find God's holiness challenging, even unpalatable, difficult to think about because of its implications for us. But then looking beyond the family of God, the people of God, to the person perhaps who is considering the faith, exploring the faith, well, the holiness of God, it can be a great deterrent. One writer I read this week made the simple observation, when God is rejected, he is not rejected because of his power, his wisdom, his love, and his grace. He is rejected, says this writer, because of his holiness. You see, the onlooker might enjoy the idea, might welcome the idea of a loving or a powerful or a gracious God. All those things are attractive. All those ideas can be appealing to us. But a holy God who will inevitably demand holiness from his people, perhaps not. Not for me, not today. No, thank you very much. Holiness is an envelope among one or two others of the attributes of God that we might prefer not to open. But the holiness of God is, of course, supremely important for us to understand if we are to understand the God made known to us in the pages of the Bible. As some have said long before me, God's holiness is his attribute of attributes. It gives shape and coherence to all the others. There is a real sense in which holiness summarizes who God is. I understand that in the Old Testament, God's name is qualified by the word holy more than all the other qualifiers added together. Yes, he is the Almighty God. He is the Lord Most High. He is the Lord who provides, Jehovah Jireh. He is the Lord who sees. But in a sense, above all else, he is the Holy One. The 17th century Christian writer Edward Lee put it like this: holiness is the beauty of all God's attributes, without which his wisdom would be but subtlety, his justice cruelty, his sovereignty tyranny, his mercy foolish pity. Our first point this morning is the profound but simple point that our God is holy. Our God is a holy God. You may have heard that the Ebola outbreak in West Africa is spreading and concern is growing. Rwanda briefly closed its border to the Democratic Republic of the Congo this week in an effort to try and slow the spread of the virus. And in a situation like that, quarantine is vitally important. Containment, it's essential. Separation, it's necessary. You see on the news pictures of health workers in those full-body containment suits. At its core, the concept of holiness is all about separation. That's at the very heart of the idea in the scriptures. To say that God is holy is to declare that he is entirely other, unlike anyone else or anything else. He is God and we are creatures. The Bible actually shows us that God's majesty and God's glory are tied very, very closely with his holiness. He is majestic and he is glorious in his holiness. You see, he's totally unlike us. He is uniquely divine. That's his glory. That's his majesty. And at its core, that's about holiness. In his great song, Moses asked the question, Exodus 15 and verse 11, "Who is like you, O Lord, among the gods? Who is like you, majestic in holiness, awesome in glorious deeds, doing wonders?" God's holiness is, in fact, at the very heart of why we worship him. The psalmist writes in Psalm 99 and verse 9, "Exalt the Lord our

0: He is pure and he always does what is right. He's totally unstained by wrongdoing in any respect. That's why I think the Bible often uses the imagery of light when speaking of the holiness of God. At the opening of his first letter, John memorably declares that God is light and in him is no darkness at all. And because he is all light and all purity, God cannot be in the presence of sin. Habakkuk speaks to the Lord in these terms in chapter 1 and verse 3. He says, "You who are of purer eyes than to see evil and cannot look on wrong." That's who God is. The Bible makes it clear that this pure and this holy God has a deep revulsion against all that is evil and all that is unwholesome, all that is sinful. Psalm 5 and verse 5, "The boastful shall not stand before your eyes. You hate all evildoers. You destroy those who speak lies. The Lord abhors the bloodthirsty and deceitful man." When the people of Israel presumed to worship God with hypocritical hearts and hypocritical lives, he declared to them in the strongest terms, Amos chapter 5 and verse 21, "I hate, I despise your feasts, and I take no delight in your solemn assemblies." God hates sin, the Bible tells us. He truly hates it. But in utter contrast to sinful people, the holy God himself, he always does what is right. Isaiah says of him, Isaiah 5 and verse 16, "But the Lord of hosts is exalted in justice, and the holy God shows himself holy in righteousness." The martyred saints in the vision of Revelation chapter 6, they base their expectation of justice on the holiness of God. Listen to what they say. Revelation 6 and verse 10, "They cried out with a loud voice, 'O sovereign Lord, holy and true, how long before you will judge and avenge our blood on those who dwell on earth?'" At the end of the day, the holiness of God means not only that he is worthy of our worship, but that he is rightly to be feared.
1: 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Well, let's get back to our message and continue to look at our holy God. Once again, here is Jonathan.
0: In one of the most important and memorable passages in the Old Testament, the passage that we read earlier, the prophet Isaiah is given this vision of the Lord in his majesty and his holiness. And he rightly reacts, instinctively reacts, with fear and with awe. The angels who cover themselves in the presence of God, they call out to one another, "Holy, holy, holy is the Lord of hosts. The whole earth is full of his glory." And when Isaiah sees the Lord, he immediately feels, instinctively feels, that this vision of the Lord in his holiness, it must lead to his undoing. For how can a sinful man be found in the presence of a holy God? "Woe is me, I am undone. I am a man of unclean lips, and I live among a people of unclean lips, and I have seen the Lord." Now, you see, that is the response right there. That is the right and the appropriate response to the holy God. The Lord is holy. That's his character. That's his identity. Again and again, both in the Psalms and in the book of Isaiah, God is called the Holy One of Israel. Friends, I wonder if you and I really understand, really comprehend, really ever think much about the holiness of God. It's all too easy for us to imagine that God is not really so holy as the Bible says he is. I mentioned the history of prohibition in

0: the United States last week. That time is quite a fascinating historical study on a number of different levels. It was actually a time really of terrible hypocrisy. It was a time of hypocrisy because the law banning alcohol sales was so widely flaunted, even by the lawmakers themselves, even as the government's official position was against the sale and consumption of alcohol, bootleggers would deliver illicit shipments of alcohol to the Capitol building in the United States in Washington to be consumed by the lawmakers who had passed the law. Alcohol would be served in the White House, even as the president led an officially dry nation. One of the leading forces in bringing down prohibition was a New York socialite by the name of Pauline Morton Sabin, who managed to rally large numbers of women to the cause of changing the law. For her, a key impetus in doing this, and in fact in changing her own personal position, was finding that eminent lawmakers, congressmen and so on, would come to her elegant dinner parties, and whatever they might say in public, no matter how they voted on the issue, they would expect to be served alcohol, served wine from her cellar. You see, it was hypocrisy right, left, and center. And that's why the bootleggers and the crime bosses assumed that they could get away with what they were doing. They knew that the lawmakers were just like they were. They expected a wink and a slap on the wrists and nothing more for their illegal activities. In Psalm 50, the Lord declares his majestic holiness and challenges us in our perception of him. And at verse 19 of Psalm 50, he says this: "You give your mouth free rein for evil, and your tongue frames deceit. You sit and speak against your brother. You slander your own mother's son. These things you have done, and I have been silent." And here's the key line I wanted to notice: "You thought that I was one like yourself, but now I rebuke you and lay the charge before you." You thought that I was one like yourself. Isn't that an interesting statement? The people thought that God would tolerate their behavior because they imagined that God was just like them. And how often we imagine, even subconsciously, that God is just like us, tolerant of sin, passing it over as a mild indiscretion, a little something I struggle with, rather than anything more. Puritan Stephen Charnock writes of how quickly people are ready to frame, by the power of their imaginative faculty, a God not only winking but smiling at their impurities. "It is too common," he says, "for men to fancy God not as he is, but as they would have him. Strip him of his excellency for their own security." You know, we delight to think of God as our loving Father, of Jesus as our friend, as the Spirit, as our counselor. And all those things, they're wonderfully true of our God. But do we recognize as well that he is the God of blazing holiness, who cannot abide sin? The one who, as Paul says in 1 Timothy 6 and verse 16, dwells in unapproachable light. You see, if we understand the holiness of God, it is natural that we should fear him. The conquering believers in Revelation chapter 15 sang the song to the Lord, Revelation 15 and verse 3, "Great and amazing are your deeds, O Lord God the Almighty. Just and true are your ways, O King of the nations. Who will not fear, O Lord, and glorify your name? For you alone are holy. All nations will come and worship you, for your righteous acts have been revealed." Who will not fear and glorify your name? For you are holy. God is holy. That's our first point. And the next one is this: God models holiness for us in Christ. For any job we need to do, any role we need to fulfill, we all need good role models. In family life, in marriage, in parenting, we all need healthy role models to show us how to navigate these things well. In the workplace, we flourish if we have a good mentor who sort of takes us under their wing and really shows us what it's like to do this job and to do it well. Those who jump into a career or a profession without any kind of a model will often tell you of some years spent kind of in the wilderness, making some mistakes and learning a few lessons the hard way. Some will tell of outright failure, painful failure that could have been avoided if they just had a good role model to help them. We know that God is holy, and in a moment we're going to think about the fact that he calls us to be holy, even as he is holy. But in order for us to imitate our Father in heaven, in order for us to pursue practical holiness in life, we need to know something of what the life of holiness actually looks like in this very messy, this very unholy world. After all, none of this is straightforward. It's actually immensely hard, isn't it? And some of the choices we'll have to face, some of the situations we'll have to walk through, some of the ethical decisions we will have to make, they can be immensely complex. And in our sinfulness, we're liable to get this wrong. We get this wrong all the time. We might tend, on the one hand, toward legalism or harshness with others or with ourselves in pursuing the call to holiness. That's what happens when the gospel gets distorted. We see it in the cults and in Christian movements that have kind of gone off the rails. Or we might tend, on the other hand, to a kind of anti-law approach, an antinomism that just emphasizes being loving or gracious, as some would see it, although it's skewed, and just saying that anything goes, so that the call to holiness, well, it gets entirely lost in the shuffle. It's easy for us to get this wrong. And if you and I are going to understand authentic godliness and pursue genuine holiness, well, we need a model. We need a guide to help us. If we're to navigate holiness in an unholy world, we need to fix our eyes ultimately on the person of Jesus Christ, and we need to look carefully at the record of his holy life in the Gospels. You see, it is in the person of Jesus Christ, in the man Jesus Christ, that the holiness of God is shown to us perfectly in human form. It is in Jesus that we see the character of the eternal God displayed in total perfection in a human life. It is in Jesus, in his earthly life, that we are given the model of a totally holy, a perfectly holy humanity. Very often throughout this series, we've returned to John chapter 1 and verse 14. It's such a vital verse. In speaking of Jesus there in verse 14 of chapter 1, John affirms that the Word became flesh and dwelt among us, and we have seen his glory, glory as of the only Son from the Father, full of grace and truth. The glorious character of the Holy God is displayed in the perfect life of Jesus Christ. He came to earth and lived an entirely holy life, showing us nothing less than the glory, the glorious character, the holy character of our God. The book of Hebrews tells us in chapter 4 and verse 15 that Jesus has in every respect been tempted as we are, yet without sin. And so when you and I want to know what it looks like to be holy, to live as a holy person in this world, we've got to look to Jesus. We look to his kind words. We look to his gracious works. We look to his goodness to his friends, his grace to his enemies. We look to the loose hold he had on the things of this world. We look to his passionate concern for the good of this world. We look to Jesus. We see his welcome to children, his mercy to the sinful, his kindness to the outcast. And as we look to him, we see practical holiness on glorious display.
1: 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And as you give a gift of any amount this month, we want to send you a book called Worthy, Living in Light of the Gospel. And Jonathan, I understand you appreciate this book so much, you've actually used this in your home church.
0: Yeah, we've just finished working through this book as an elder study for our leaders within the church. And we found it to be so rich and helpful. It was just good for our hearts and for our
2: personal discipleship, because the call of this book is to live in a manner worthy of the gospel. And if we know and love the Lord Jesus Christ, we want to do that. And we need to be encouraged and helped and reminded to do that all the time. And this rich but very accessible and pretty brief study is a tremendous encouragement in doing that very thing. We were helped by it, and we were grateful for it ourselves.
1: 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For Jonathan Griffiths, I'm Steve Hiller. 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
3: During the times when Israel had no king, a Levite lived in the remote mountains of Ephraim. He took for himself a concubine from Bethlehem, but his concubine was unfaithful to him and left him, returning to her father's house and staying there for 4 months. Eventually, the Levite missed her, so he went after her to woo her back. He brought along a servant and an extra donkey for her to ride on the journey back to Ephraim. When the Levite arrived at her father's house, the father was glad to meet him and invited him to stay for 3 days. He agreed, and they ate and drank and visited together. This continued for 2 more days. Each time the Levite would prepare to leave in the morning, the young woman's father would convince him to stay and let his heart be merry. The Levite and his concubine and servant finally ended up leaving in the late afternoon rather than morning. Though the father urged them to wait until morning, they departed his house as evening was nearing. This decision would prove disastrous for the concubine. As a man of God, this Levite should have never taken a concubine, but he did. Why did he not just marry her? We don't know. But apparently, she wasn't happy with his treatment of her, so she went seeking fulfillment from other men. She then went back to her father rather than her Levite master. The unnamed woman likely had dreams of love and romance. Instead, she ended up with men who didn't value her. When she realized how unsatisfying they were, she ran back home, but her father didn't protect her. I'm Sharon Wilharm, host of All God's Women and author of The Amazing Crab Alley Revival, a Southern historical story about Victorian church ladies. 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
13: The U.S. is enforcing not just one blockade, but two. Yes, most of the news headlines are focused on the U.S. blockade of the Strait of Hormuz in the Persian Gulf, but there is another oil blockade much closer to home.

On January 29th, President Trump issued an executive order that effectively cut off incoming oil shipments to Cuba. Venezuela had been its primary supplier of oil and, to a lesser degree, Mexico, but no longer. And the national power grid in Cuba runs on oil, which means everything from running water and food refrigeration to traffic lights and hospitals is now in jeopardy. The rolling blackouts last 24 to 48 hours or longer. The question is, how long can this go on? For this island of about 10 million people, the stakes are high, and with the world now focused on Iran, Cubans fear that once again the world has forgotten them. It's time to pray for Cuba. Welcome to Haven Today. I'm David Wolin, sharing the great story that's all about Jesus, and today we begin a very important series called Crisis in Cuba. To those who follow events in Cuba, I suppose this might feel a little like the boy who cried wolf. Wasn't Cuba already in crisis? Haven't we been saying this for years? And the answer is yes, and yes. It was already legitimately in crisis. It's been a frog in the kettle kind of thing in Cuba for many years, but as of January 29th of this year, it went from a simmering crisis to a rolling boil. The situation for many Cubans is becoming more dire with every passing week, and the update you're going to hear today does not come from a secular news source, but first-person contact. It's from Christians on the ground in Cuba. My guest and colleague in ministry, Danny Rojas, will be joining me. Danny just got back from Cuba, and he'll be sharing with us what he heard and saw. And this might come as a surprise. It's not all bad news. The crisis has caused many Cuban people to turn not to the idol worship of Santeria, which is one of the great spiritual strongholds in Cuba, but many are now turning to Christ. The winds of revival, against all odds, appear to be blowing anew in Cuba, which gives the Cuban broadcast ministry of El Faro de Redención an incredible and unprecedented opportunity. There are only 4 hours a day of Christian radio that reaches Cuba. It comes from the outside in, and there is literally no other radio ministry like El Faro. It's the only Spanish language program heard there with Cuban voices, speaking directly to the Cuban people, and with a presence there on the island, sharing the gospel and networking with local churches. El Faro has become a vital part of how the Lord is working. And so, today, as the winds of revival are beginning to blow, we need your help to set the sails, so to speak. El Faro de Redención is the Spanish language ministry of Haven Today, and between now and June 30th, this ministry to Cuba has a funding gap of $171,332. But again, good news. Several friends and supporters of the ministry have put up a matching challenge of $20,000, which means if you respond now, your gift of $30 effectively becomes $60. $100 becomes effectively $200. Together with your gift today, we might even see that funding gap drop by 25% in a single day. It's not impossible that we could see that happen by today or tomorrow. And with your gift, you'll be encouraging believers in Cuba, strengthening the church, and sharing the gospel with many there who have not yet heard the good news. So would you give us a call here at 865-HAVEN, 865-HAVEN. 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And now getting us started, a little blend of English and Spanish. If we've ever needed you.

0: little blend there of one of many songs of worship sung in both English and Spanish, both languages expressing the same truth and pointing us to the Lord of all the earth. That was If We've Ever Needed You from Casting Crowns. And this is Haven Today. I'm David Wolin. Joining me now is my colleague in ministry and my friend, Pastor Danny Rojas. Good to have you back on the air, Danny.
1: Oh, it's great to be back with you, David.
0: Well, speaking of two languages and one truth, the ministries of Haven Today and El Faro de Redención, that's true for this as well. And we have one mission. Our heart's desire is for the church and for individual believers and definitely any listener who does not yet know Christ to behold and follow him. Mm-hmm. And this week on Haven Today, we are turning our attention to Cuba. Although, Danny, our attention has been riveted on Cuba, especially over the last several of months, and I know we'll be getting to that in a minute because Cuba has been in the news in a big way, but we're also talking about Cuba for several other reasons, one of which is just to give some testimony to what the Lord is doing there on this largest island in the Caribbean. We know that it's a place with a lot of mystique, especially for Americans historically, who for the most part haven't been able to travel there for a long time. And it is one of only five communist countries in the world, the only one in the Western Hemisphere. But Danny, you are one of the few, and actually I think we could say the only truly Cuban pastor who's broadcasting a daily preaching program that covers the whole island, sharing the gospel. And today, there are going to be a number of listeners who have never heard of El Faro de Redención. So I think maybe that's where we ought to start. Can you just give us an overview of what this ministry is and then talk about how the Lord has raised up El Faro for just such a moment as this?
1: Well, El Faro de Redención, much like Haven Today, is a 30-minute broadcast. We're not a radio station. We're a radio program. Mm-hmm. And we teach the Bible. Our Bible teaching emphasis is Christ-centered. In other words, whatever we're teaching, whether it's, you know, from the Gospels or the Epistles or the Book of Proverbs or Psalms, we're going to get to Jesus. You're going to hear the Gospel proclaimed. And every day across Cuba and in other parts of the world, because of Transworld Radio affiliates, people are hearing the Gospel of Jesus Christ proclaimed loudly and clearly, mm-hmm, through El Faro de Redención. You know, in terms of our mission, you know, that's what we're about. We're about getting the gospel out there, getting really solid Bible teaching, because it's not just an evangelistic message. We're teaching, mm-hmm, teaching the word of God, but getting solid Bible teaching into the hands of the people of Cuba and Spanish language speakers all around the world. And we're thankful that God has allowed us to do that. And yet, you're right. I think I am the only Cuban that has this kind of broadcast that actually covers the island, yeah, in this way. I mean, certainly there are many people ministering to Cuba in, yes, different ways, and yes, I'm sure there are podcasts and others that might reach Cuba. But yeah, that is a unique thing about El Faro de Redención.
0: It is pretty neat. And I didn't know this, but you know, when I first visited Cuba with you and I heard from people there, one of the things they appreciated about you is they could tell that your Spanish is Cuban Spanish. I didn't know there was such a thing, but it's kind of an accent and just a way of speaking. But they recognize, sure, oh, hey, this is a fellow Cuban, which is pretty neat. Let's talk about the situation, though, in Cuba today. So we know that after the revolution in the late 50s, when Fidel Castro came to power, the U.S. initiated an embargo then, which has prohibited nearly all trade and heavily restricted travel for decades and decades. And yet, in some ways, the Cuban government is still today largely as it was some 60 years later. And that embargo has shaped life, kind of made it what it's become for millions of people who live in Cuba. And that was life before what's happened in recent months. So, you know, let's start there. What's life been like before 2026 for Cubans?
1: Without giving a lot of historical information, because that would take a long time. Mm-hmm. Yes, there's been an embargo for almost 70 years that the U.S. put on Cuba. That did not keep Cuba from trading with other countries or from, you know, having relationships with many other nations, just with the United States and certain, you know, certain of our allies. But, you know, Canadians, for example, have certainly been able to go to Cuba and vacation in Cuba forever. But, how has life been for the average Cuban? Well, it depends on the decade. You know, when the Soviet Union was still in power, man, they had a lot of things. The Soviets invested in Cuba, and there was the appearance of prosperity. You know, as one of my friends, David Menendez, who's one of our frequent guests on El Faro, says, during that period, he lived there. He says during that period, the stores were full. I mean, you could, you know, the supermarkets, grocery stores were full, but we were not free. We couldn't leave Cuba. And that's the truth. They could not leave the island without special permission from the government. After the collapse of the Soviet Union, and there were a lot of problems that resulted in what we've begun to see, you know, in the last decade, which is the power outages, the food shortages, the problems basically across the board in almost every area of life. Cuba used to have great medicine. They have great doctors, and yet, there might not be anything to treat a patient with in the hospital because they don't have access to resources. And that's how it's been in the last several years. You know, again, there were periods where it seemed prosperous, but, you know, really this system that they've been using has not been effective in getting them what they were hoping to get, which was, you know, stability and equality and all of these wonderful promises that were made to the Cuban people. They couldn't do it.
0: Yeah. And I know, Danny, that also the church, we want to talk about the church in Cuba. So after the revolution, it was really reduced to a remnant, at least in terms of those who are identifying themselves as followers of Jesus and certainly who are making an attempt to attend a church service. Many churches just having one person going each Sunday just to keep occupation of a building. But then there was this amazing revival that took place in 80s and 90s in particular, but with some momentum into recent decades. And so we know that the Lord just did some incredible things. And the memory of that, I think, is very fresh on people's minds. And I want to return to that because the Lord appears to be doing something right now. But let's catch up to what's happened in 2026, because in addition to the traditional embargo that's been in place all this time, now there's a full-on blockade of oil. Talk about what kind of impact that has had.
1: So anyone that's been listening to El Faro Weeks on Haven has heard us over the last 3 years, at least since I've been here, talking about fuel shortages, blackouts, you know, problems with medicine, etc. Everything that we've mentioned so far. Since the oil blockade started, all of that has just intensified. I wouldn't speculate to what degree, but let me put it this way. Whereas before, regular blackouts were the norm, now long extended, mostly blackouts is what Cubans experience. In other words, they are many times having only about an hour of electricity per day, sometimes 2 hours. That means that people are getting up at 2 a.m. to make dinner because that's, you know, the hour where in their neighborhood they've been told that they're going to have electricity. And imagine that, you know, that being your routine for life, how exhausting that must be. In addition, you know, as there's no electricity throughout the day, your refrigerator doesn't work. So there's no way to store food. Every day they have to go out and find what they're going to cook that day if they're going to have meat. And then add to that how that affects the water supply. You know, my friend Jennifer, which we may hear from Jennifer this week on the program, right, David? But Jennifer has not had water, running water in her apartment building for 2 weeks, because, you know, the pumps are run with electricity and the electricity is supplied through the use of oil, and they're, you know, they don't have the oil. So they don't have the electricity, no pumps, no water. And it's unbelievable.
0: Yeah.
1: Again, these things happened in smaller degrees before, but now it's out of control.
0: Yeah, nothing like this. And we easily could fill this entire week just talking about the implications of the growing humanitarian crisis that is continuing to get worse and build.
1: Yeah.
0: What we're here to talk about, and this is what aligns with the ministry of El Faro, we want to talk about what the Lord is doing. And in this moment of great crisis, and this shouldn't surprise us, but, you know, and sometimes we just are taken aback by it when we see it. The Lord's doing something in his church and reaching the lost in the midst of this at a degree and at a level that really surpasses what came before. I've heard you say, some pastors are saying, the winds of revival are beginning to blow.
1: Yeah, yeah. That's one of the amazing things that I've seen in these days. Even though things are difficult, painful, intolerable, you know, whatever word you can think of to describe the situation, Christians are looking unto Jesus. They're finding strength through the Word of God and the power of the Spirit, and they are doing kingdom work so that churches are growing, you know, lives are being changed. You know, and I see videos, there are churches that upload their videos. I mean, some of them look like they're on, you know, full on revival. It's exciting. Mm-hmm. And even those that don't have that revival feel, because sometimes that's also, you know, it's how it looks, you know, the jumping or the shouting or the, you know, but you see churches that are full. You see people singing together, you know, hymns or songs to Jesus. It's just, it's such a beautiful thing. Mm. And I think this is driven by the Spirit. I don't think it's just the result of, you know, a bad situation where people for psychological reasons are looking to religion for comfort. I see the Holy Spirit at work, and it's beautiful.
0: Mm. And that's always what has been the marker of true revival throughout history. We see it as a movement of the Spirit of God, almost always accompanied by a great prayer movement. And then it's genuine repentance, people coming to Christ and repenting before him. And the Bible is being taught and preached. And Danny, El Faro has a role in that and has now for over a decade. And I think the Lord is continuing, has been, and is using El Faro in a really strategic and amazing way. What an opportunity right now. And we have a lot to talk about in the days to come. But for today, Danny, we'll have to wrap it up here. Thanks so much for stepping into this week of broadcasts with Haven today.
1: Oh, you're welcome, David. You know, I love to talk about this.
0: Yeah, me too.

0: That was Behold Our God, sung for us today in both English and Spanish by Sovereign Grace. I'm David Wolin. This is Haven Today, and it's Missions Week here at Haven. Many Cubans have come to follow Jesus over the last couple of decades in Cuba, but as you just heard, the churches there are in desperate need of help. And El Faro, which is Haven's missionary broadcast to Cuba, it's a lighthouse for the lost. And the gospel light is helping to build up the church. And let me just say this, I have seen this firsthand. The Cuban people are hungry for solid Bible teaching, and they're getting it from a Cuban voice they've come to trust. And you heard Danny Rojas sharing today. So I'm going to ask you to help give Christian radio to this country that does not have its own. And that's right. In Cuba, they don't have Christian radio. This is a unique broadcast that comes from the outside in, beaming across the Caribbean through a massive radio tower. And just let me tell you, it does take a lot of electricity to send El Faro across the water and cover the entire island of an estimated 10 million people. But it's worth it. The gospel is worth it, which is why it's so important that we raise the remainder of the funds needed to keep this broadcast going. We're beginning this week with a shortfall of $171,332. And today we have a matching challenge of $20,000 to get us started. And if you respond today, you could help reduce that funding gap by 25%, perhaps by the end of today or tomorrow. So would you please pray for the Lord to provide and meet this need, and then consider how he might be leading you to support this vital ministry into Cuba. Every dime goes directly into feeding Cubans with the Word of God through the missionary broadcasting of El Faro de Redención. 865-HAVEN is the number to call, 865-HAVEN, or online, haventoday.org, haventoday.org. I'm David Wolin. Won't you come back again next time? We'll be keeping it all about Jesus. It's the great story here on Haven Today.
1: Animals and their ability to make stones on today's Creation Moment. And now here's our Creation Moment host, Ian Taylor.
2: Modern sophisticated laboratories have produced many specialized materials with amazing abilities. Yet many creatures make ceramic materials that are stronger and tougher. If a crack starts in a piece of our ceramic, over time it grows. The same crack will not grow in ceramic made by the oyster. When science makes such materials, it uses heat, chemicals, and high pressure. One scientist noted that it would take experts in 5 or 6 scientific disciplines to figure out how living things form these materials. Scientists have been trying to learn how creatures that make stony materials do it. Most of what they have learned has left them astonished at the quality of the materials, even if they have learned little about the process. They believe that special cells in the body use proteins and other large molecules to form non-organic molecules into stony materials. It appears that many creatures can control the formation of crystals. For example, in the abalone shell, crystals and glue are stacked in a brick-and-mortar fashion in such a way that they become stronger under pressure. At the same time, the structure allows them to be formed into intricate shapes. Our best human efforts cannot match God's gifts. Our best human behavior cannot make us good enough for God. Only the forgiveness of sins that comes by grace through faith in Christ can do that.
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4: Hi, my name is Aaron, a communications major at the Moody Bible Institute. The MBI verse of the week is found in 1 Peter 3, 3-4. Your beauty should not come from outward adornment, such as elaborate hairstyles and the wearing of gold jewelry or fine clothes. Rather, it should be that of your inner self, the unfading beauty of a gentle and quiet spirit, which is of great worth in God's sight. That's 1 Peter 3, 3-4, the Moody Bible Institute verse of the week.
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11: Cold spaghetti's great.
12: Okay. Okay.
9: I disagree.
11: No, I guess not.
9: No. I guess, certainly it is not.
11: No. Okay.
12: Well,
11: I'm going back to my bachelor days, I guess. I thought cold spaghetti was universally loved.
12: I've never been known for like high levels of coordination. That's just, and it feels like.
11: I've never been known for high levels of coordination.
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13: 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And he went to the cross. With my mind and my heart that night.
8: Now from the Call of Hope Studios, this is Carl and Crew.
12: Hey, good morning. I'm Allie. This is Carl and Crew. I want you to think back to the last time you were a student of some sort.
14: Not too far for Jonathan.
12: Took a class. Yeah, Jonathan's the most recent student among us.
9: It's getting longer, though.
12: Maybe this was high school, was most recent time you were a student. Maybe it was college or some sort of post-college work. Let's get this scenario out there. Your teacher, your professor says 2 weeks from today, we will have a test that will be worth 50% of your grade 2 weeks from today. Be prepared. When do you start studying? When do you start preparing? Think about the mindset you were in when you were a student. So not you now, you then. When would you have, I guess, started studying or preparing for a exam worth 50% of your grade that was 2 weeks away?
9: Max 3 days before.
12: 3 days, okay. So 3 days of prep was all you needed.
9: It's all I gave myself.
12: Maybe it wasn't all I needed, but it was all I had. Fair and honest. Super die, studious student that you were.
9: Studious, sure, super die. Sure.
15: About a week, a good week.
12: Okay.
9: Yeah. That's pretty good.
15: How about yourself, though?
9: Two weeks.
15: I was like, right now?
9: 3 weeks. She was prepping before he even announced it.
12: No. Yeah, I got the secret from the teacher ahead of time. No, I mean, probably a week and a half. I mean, 50% of the grade, I probably would give myself a good chunk of time.
9: It's fair.
12: The funny thing is, oftentimes we are given a heads up that things are coming.
9: Yes.
12: But preparation sometimes can be the thing that we put off.
9: Yeah. Also very true.
12: Right? And so the best example of that, I think, is when you're a student, because you're given that syllabus usually on the first day. You go over it.
15: Oh, for sure.
12: You
15: no
12: know
15: surprises.
12: Exactly what's coming. There's no surprises.
9: But it just snuck up on me.
12: What? Somehow, what? In that 11th hour, you find yourself pulling an all-nighter, watching the clock with 12 hours to go before you have to turn it in or take the test.
9: Yeah.
12: And you go, why did I do this to myself?
9: I remember when I was a freshman at Moody, I did a big, it was like my final paper for a class. It was a paper instead of a test, and it was studying and teaching the Bible was the class.
12: Ooh, okay.
9: And so it was going over a passage, parsing it out, and then doing writing out a sermon based on it, or a paper based on it. And so I did the entire thing. I did it in an all-nighter. I gave myself a bit ahead of time that I did the whole thing, though, but like in advance. I didn't want to spend 2 weeks doing it, so okay. I did it all in one night. And when I finished, I said, let me just look back over the directions to make sure I did it right.
12: Oh, no.
9: And Jonathan, in the directions, it said, all papers must use the translation and parse out the verses through the translation ESV. Otherwise, the max grade you can get is a C.
12: Oh.
9: And I had done all my work through the NIV.
12: So
9: I was like, I'm going to bed right now. I'll get up in the afternoon and I will spend 4 more hours writing all that out again. With new breaks and new words and things like that. It's not fun.
12: Preparation is a funny thing because it you know that you need to be prepared for certain things, but you can kick the can down the road. I'll get to it tomorrow. All this week long, we're going to be looking at what it looks like to be prepared biblically. How prepared are you for sharing your faith? How prepared are you for some of the challenges that you know you could face as parents? How prepared are you for difficult days that could come? How prepared are you for spiritual war? Preparation is key. You see it, the theme repeated throughout Scripture. We're going to take a look coming up here on Carl and Crew.

0: A couple of years ago, I took a self-defense class. I showed up with some family members and we were going to do this together. And they walked through different scenarios where the instructors showed us how we could try to defend if somebody were to come up behind me or to grab me, or how to get out if somebody grabs your wrist, and all these different moves. The practice of it was one thing, but when we had to kind of work through it with somebody actually grabbing us, it was a whole other thing.
1: Yes.
0: Trying to get my wrist free using the techniques. But I was glad that I at least had a few things that I had prepared for. When you know what's coming, you should prepare, right? Dr. Carl Payne, our guest right now. You know, that one day self-defense class, it wasn't a lot, but there was something about the preparation that does make me feel a little bit more confident. Preparation does that. When we think about spiritual warfare, we know that for the believer, we can expect it. Is preparation possible? And if so, how?
2: I would say the answer to your question is an absolute yes. The Bible gives us a warning. It doesn't have to be mysterious. It certainly doesn't have to be frightening or even hocusy pocusy. It's 1 John 2:15-17 and the James 4:4 both say we have an enemy identified as the world, which I have said is a system in opposition to God. And we're told that it works through the lust of the flesh, the lust of the eye, and the boastful pride of life, which in most Christian groups are just words. We can memorize it. We don't know what it means. But the lust of the flesh would be solicitation. It's external solicitation, trying to trigger a physiological response. The lust of the eye is something beautiful. You've got it. I don't have it. And God's holding out on me till I get it. And the boastful pride of life is the idea of having ambition, but out of control, stepping outside of God's will to get it. We're told that we deal with something called the flesh as an internal solicitation. Romans 7:15-25 and Galatians 5:17 both say that even as believers that there's a traitor. Galatians says it so clearly, the spirit wars against the flesh against the spirit. They're in opposition to one another that you may not do what you choose. Or Paul says in the Romans passage four times that there's something evil, even as a believer, that still has something to do with me, and the good I want to do, I don't, and the things I don't want to do, I do. And then, of course, in the book of Ephesians 6:16, we're told that there's an enemy that likes to shoot fiery arrows at us, and I assume because they're tipped with fire arrows, they must hurt. I think that John the Apostle talks about the same thing in Revelation 12, where he says that we're accused day and night by the enemy. And when I am told that I have three different types of enemies, you know, natural and supernatural, I ought not to be surprised when I run into that. We've been warned, we've been told, and on all three of them, the Bible talks about how you respond. It's kind of what you said in your intro. It's one thing to recognize someone's trying to grab you. It's another thing to know how to respond so that you can stay safe.
0: Yeah.
2: My contention is we ought to be winning more than we lose.
0: Dr. Carl Payne, our guest this morning, he's a pastor, teacher, speaker, author of the book Spiritual Warfare, Christians, Demonization, and Deliverance, which has become a bit of a reference on this topic. So that we're all on the same page, give us your working definition of what is spiritual warfare and what is it not?
2: Well, I would say that spiritual warfare is anything that tries to oppose us in our walk with God. I say step one would be in staying away from Christ. You know, the other side doesn't want you to become a Christian. Or if they lose on that, the plan B would be trying to distract us or discourage us from walking daily with Christ. And that can come externally from natural things, like identified earlier, as the world or the flesh. One external solicitation, one internal solicitation, or it can be supernatural, which could be either. But the spiritual warfare is the notion that this isn't our home and that there's a battle going on. And anyone that's thinking that peace is the absence of conflict does not understand, as a Christian, what we're dealing with. We're promised conflict, but we're also promised the ability to be able to win in the battles instead of lose. So it's conflict trying to keep us from walking with God personally and then being able to help anybody else. I like to say we're here to populate heaven and depopulate hell, and it's anything trying

0: interfere with that mission.
1: And what is it not? What do we get wrong in our conversations about spiritual warfare? What do we misunderstand?
0: The notion that for something to be spiritual warfare, it's got to be occultic, it's got to be demonic, it's got to be spooky. The world and the flesh are just as capable of knocking me off my track as the supernatural. Or when you're talking about the demonic, that it has to be a gutter drunk, a drug addict, an occultist. Most of the time, if you represent much of an opposition to the enemy, they have to be more subtle with Christians than that, because most Christians aren't going to invite someone with a red tail, a pitchfork, saying, hey, I'm here to mess your day up.
1: Yeah.
0: They'd prepare. They're more apt to, you know, how come you're always on the outside looking in? You know, why do you pray? Your prayers bounce off the ceiling. You know, if Jesus really loved you, why doesn't he take care of you? Why do you read your Bible? You fall asleep reading your Bible, but you can read novels by the hour. Don't you understand this whole thing is just a joke? You're never going to make it. You know, you'd be better off dead. You can be in the middle of a group, and you're always by yourself. It's just this taunting, gnawing. John calls it accusation. Paul calls it arrows. And it's to tell you that Jesus isn't enough, you're not enough. I summarized it, Allie, this way one time when I just said, it's either saying that Jesus is inadequate to be your Savior or you are inadequate to be a Christian.
1: Wow.
0: And when I get that constant gnawing, and I've had some people say it's voices, some say it's thoughts, some say it's ideas, some say it's impressions, but others say it's mental, it connects, and somehow I am just supposed to give up because Jesus doesn't measure up or I don't measure up. I say, welcome to spiritual warfare.
1: Dr. Carl Payne, our guest this morning, as we talk about preparing for spiritual warfare. Coming up, we've identified our enemies. Now let's talk about our plan of defense, our plan to fight back. More coming up here on Carl and Crew.
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6: 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That's 1 Peter 3, 3-4, the Moody Bible Institute verse of the week.
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1: We have a guest expert this morning as we talk about preparation. How do we prepare for spiritual warfare? We know that we are in a battle. Our enemies, as Dr. Carl Payne has identified, the world, the flesh, the devil. Do we need a different plan of attack or plan of defense when it comes to each of those enemies?
0: The answer is absolutely yes. And I would say that I have promoted Christian school, whether it's undergraduate or seminary graduate. I think leaders need to be prepared. But one of the things that we were woefully under-informed of, at least when I went, and I went to a couple of very good schools in preparation for ministry. In the book you mentioned, I said it's like a tube sock. You know, basically what we were told is as long as you love God, you memorize scripture, you pray, you'll be just fine. And if anything goes wrong, that's for emotionally inadequate people who trust their feelings instead of the Word of God. So just suck it up and don't look foolish. Okay, since that's what most of my teachers said, or at least something close to that, I just ignore the whole topic until you're in situations where you go, so this doesn't fit. What are we talking about? So if someone says to me, what do I do if the attacks are coming from the world? And again, I've said, if you're very good, I call it an infernal triad, world, flesh, devil. Why? Because the Bible talks about all three of them. If the attacks are external and they're coming from the world, lust of the flesh, lust of the eye, boastful pride of life, I'm told in verse 17 of 1 John 2 how to respond, at least if I want to win. I evaluate the solicitation. And the Bible reminds me, the things of this world fade away, the things of God abide forever. Allie, I'm not told I won't be solicited. I'm just told, you know, if you're going to make a decision, do it based upon the things that last forever that are eternally true. If someone says, would you like that car? I drive a Faithmobile and you drive a Benz or whatever someone thinks is a nice car. Mm-hmm. I would say there's nothing wrong in you driving a Benz, but if I rob a bank so that I can have a Benz too, I needed to evaluate that and say, you know, I traded away eternal treasure walking away from walking with God in an obedient way to being disobedient so I could have something you've got. And I would say that's a bad trade. It's not that there's something inherently wrong with a car, but if you steal money to get it, that's outside God's boundaries. You don't do that. I have just lost. When I talk about the flesh, I'm given three different responses. I'm told in 2 Timothy 2:2, and I like it because it's just all the twos, easy to remember. There are some battles with the flesh. That's an internal solicitation designed to promote a physiological response. I see a naked woman. Most guys in their heads go crazy. You know, I see Haagen-Dazs ice cream, all of a sudden I think I'm hungry. Even if I wasn't, you can say that's external solicitation. I say yes. When it's a battle with the flesh, I don't have to have a picture, a billboard. I'm able to think of things in my head. They come from within. I go, where'd that come from? And I'm saying, well, 2 Timothy 2:2 says flee. There are some things that are so hot, you don't mess with it. Just get out of the situation. But Ephesians 4, 22 through 24 says you put off the old man, you put on the new through the renewing of your mind. There's sometimes I'm just sloppy in my thinking, and I need, as Proverbs at 23:7, as a man thinks in his mind, so is he. And so I go, you know what? What you think about is what you do. Or the Galatians 5:16 says when you walk controlled by the Spirit, you will not carry out the strong desires of the flesh, so I can win. Well, it's natural. I had to do it. No. God lives in me. I'm supernatural because God lives in me. So don't use that as a cop-out. But it doesn't mean there's not a solicitation. I'm given three responses. I need to walk controlled by the Spirit. I need to be renewed in my mind. Or sometimes it's hot enough, just leave. Yeah. And then when I deal with the third part of that triad, the demonic, I'm told in James 4, flee. Resist. Resist the devil. He will flee from you. Or I'm told in 1 Peter chapter 5, 6 through 8, resist the devil firmly in your faith. He will flee from you. Or Paul says in Ephesians 6, that great part of it in verses 12 through 18 about the reality of a spiritual battle ought not to be a surprise. Paul says, yes, we're involved in a battle. And what does he say? He says, do it. Paul says in verse 13, doing everything you can to stand. Ali, the word antistate is the same word. Koine Greek word means I stand against, I resolutely oppose. So when it's demonic or supernatural, I'm told resist the devil. It doesn't say run. It doesn't say rationalize. It doesn't say ignore. It says resist. That means fight. I stand against it. And then the next thing I'm going to catch in my head is, if you trusted God, why'd you pray again about the same thing? Don't you trust God? See, no matter which way you go, Ali, share your faith more. then you'll be a good Christian. Oh, yeah, I need to share my faith more. If I don't, I'm a bad Christian. Okay, I just shared my faith. Now I'm excited. I tell my pastor, guess what? I shared my faith. You're going to catch in your brain, oh, so you're showing off. You're taking credit. See, if you don't share your faith, you're a horrible Christian. If you do share your faith, you're a proud, horrible Christian. Wow. Either way, you're a horrible Christian. And what I'm suggesting is the Bible says you don't run from that. You resist it when it's supernatural, demonic. Allie, if I don't know whether I'm getting attacked by the world, the flesh, or the devil, then do I stop and evaluate? Do I run? It's too hot. Do I start renewing my mind, you know, putting scripture in, saying that's a lie, I don't have to go there? Or do I actually resist? I'm saying, no, this is those demonic arrows. I'm putting up a shield of faith, says Ephesians 6:16, and he'll put them out. See, when I don't know where the hits are coming from, I don't know whether to resist or run.
1: Yeah.
0: And those are two very different responses depending on where the hits are coming from. And I'm suggesting as a pastor, if I'm told that this is basically a joke and that there's only a certain part of the Christian group that, you know, really thinks much about this anyway, and they do more feeling in their heart than they do thinking with their head. So just memorize scripture. I'm saying on all three of those, that's a good response to memorize scripture, but none of those three are what I'm directed to do if I want to start winning battles instead of losing battles with enemies that I am told they're there, they're coming, and there's nothing you can do to not get shot at or take hits, but you can respond and win, or you can just be Eeyore and say, I'm just a victim and I'm just going to get beat up all day, and I'll say, thank you for saying Jesus isn't enough. And I say, I never said that. That's exactly what you're saying when you go, I'm just Eeyore and I'm just a victim. I say, forget that. I'm a victor in Christ. I've been with too many Christians that pray and they're not great. I'm saying learn how to identify the world and the flesh and the devil, three types of opposition, three different responses. I'll never win them all, but I can sure win more than I lose.
1: Dr. Carl Payne, this is Rich. You know, in hearing a lot of what you've described, it sounds like so much of the attack is mental. You know, I think when we talk about spiritual warfare, our mind immediately can go to, as you said, like a costumed red devil, there's something spooky happening externally. But so much of what you described is internal. It's mental. It can't be seen. And so maybe not as easily identified. Speak to that.
0: Well, I think two things. First, I grew up. Now, it isn't as true today. Today, the supernatural is on every channel and all around. And I think it's why some people are starting to wake up to the reality of this. But I was taught in the 60s, everything is about empirical science. And anything that isn't tied into empirical science somehow is just silly, or as Hume would say, it's not meaningful. But I go to 2 Corinthians 11:1-4, and I would say for any of the believers, think about this one. I don't know if you have or not. I did. It caught me later in life, though. Paul says, put up with me in 2 Corinthians 11. He's talking to the Christians. In 1 Corinthians, it beats them up. 15 chapters, then chapter 16, he says, sorry about that, I'll talk to you later. 2 Corinthians, he is commending them for the most part. They responded well to his letter. But in chapter 11, he says, verse 1, I'm going to paraphrase, put up with me, I'm your spiritual dad. I introduced you to Christ. You were walking in purity in your devotion to Jesus Christ. And then he says, what happened? He says, I'm concerned for you, lest just as the serpent deceived Eve, you too are being deceived. And then he says, for you talk about Jesus, but it's not the one I preached to you. And you're involved with spirits, but it's not the one you originally received when you became a Christian. And you teach the gospel, but it's not the gospel I preached. And then verse 4, I said, it's idiomatic. It says you're passive. Don't you understand? You're in a battle. And their response is instructive. They say, well, the ones who taught us came after you and said that they were apostles like you. And so we figured we were doing a good thing, even though it was a little different. It's like, hey, you like Paul? He's okay, but we can give you even better stuff. And then he comes back and he says in verses 13 to 15, if Satan, the big boss, prides himself as an angel of light, why are you astounded that his minions would present themselves as apostles and teachers of righteousness? Ali, I take that whole thing back and go back to verses 1 through 4. Where did he say the battle was? I am concerned for you, lest as the serpent deceived Eve in her mind, you are being deceived. They were being deceived mentally. They were being taught things to think about. Not saying it's anti-Christian. It was just a different gospel. And they were willing to bite on that. If something had come in and said, curse Christ, the new teacher, they'd have gone, who are you? But if they come in and say, wouldn't you like to be God's green beret? I mean, do you just want to be an ordinary Christian, or don't you want the real scoop? Where was that battle? He says it was mental, just like the one who deceived Eve in her mind. So your comment that most of spiritual warfare begins mentally, I believe is true. It can be physical. Most of the time it's mental. If I can control your thinking, I can eventually control your steps. And for someone that thinks I want to walk with God, it's a whole lot more subtle than just saying, hey, rebel, raise H-E-L-L and turn your back on Jesus. You don't do that. And at some point, you'll have Christians say, I guess this stuff works for some. It just doesn't work for me. And I'm going, no. We take hits from the world, the flesh, and the devil, but the writer of the manual assumes we understand enough from reading the manual that we know where the hit's coming from. Why? Because the responses are different. The world, evaluate. Yes, the things of God, no to the things of the devil. I've memorized what the helmet of salvation, breastplate of righteousness, girdle of truth. I read a book that told me what those were as far as Roman armor, and so I'm all good. I go, you may know what the armor means, but what do you do with it? How do you use it? How do you recognize the battle? And most people will look at you clueless. I still do conferences coast to coast, and it doesn't matter what denomination you go to, doesn't matter what spiritual gifts you have, I get the same response. Just haven't thought that much about it.
1: Dr. Carl Payne, it's time that we think more about the attack that is happening every single day. Such an illuminating conversation. I wish we had more time than we do. Dr. Carl Payne, pastor, teacher, speaker, author of the book Spiritual Warfare, Christians, Demonization, and Deliverance. We've got more for you if you just text the keyword warfare to 800-555-7898. 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When

0: Well, the theme within the theme has been school this morning. We already talked about test prep. What about science experiments? Do you remember those?
1: Yes.
2: Those are fun.
0: What was your favorite experiment that you did for class?
2: Anything that you kind of mix together and like the foam.
0: Potions.
2: Or the potions or whatever, the smoke is coming up. Things like that, that causes the reaction to a reaction.
0: I remember doing the, this wasn't so much as experiment, but it was the egg drop. You remember doing the egg drop?
1: We didn't do the egg drop.
0: Really? Yeah. You had to build some sort of contraption.
2: Yeah.
0: And the experiment was when you dropped your contraption, that you had to build something that would protect the egg when dropped from a decent height. And so you, that was the experiment. And could you come up with something? And that was shockingly hard because you would think, okay, I just need to give it something that cushions it. So you'd think of like cotton or something that would give it a softer landing. But it's shockingly that they still do this because one look on the internet and I think you've got this solved, but I won't give away the, punchline in case your kid has that as an assignment. Favorite experiment, Jonathan?
1: Oh man. You know, I really liked the, what are they called? They're not called autopsies. The
0: dissections. Wow, Jonathan.
1: I know.
0: Dissections, like dissecting the frog.
1: I did. I liked dissecting the frog. I will say,
0: still smell that horrible, was it that formaldehyde?
1: Yeah.
2: Or whatever, yeah.
0: Yes, I can still smell it when you said that.
1: My most memorable one in high school, I don't even remember what it was, but we were doing stuff with some chemicals and there was stuff we had to do with water and then also sulfuric acid. And the problem was that partly me not paying attention, partly my professor putting the water and the sulfuric acid right next to each other, which look identical when they're just sitting. They both look like water.
0: Uh-huh.
1: And I was moving one bucket as I thought it was water.
0: No,
1: and it was sulfuric
0: Jonathan.
1: Acid. And it dumped on my hoodie sleeve and burnt holes in my hoodie sleeve. And thankfully, we got it washed off before it did any damage to my skin.
0: Oh, my.
2: That's a science experiment. Unintended.
1: That's right. I wore the hoodie around with the holes in it like a badge of, I was like, look, I got it burned through. It's like, that's crazy, right?
0: It's kind of a look. Coming up, our guest did a prayer experiment. We'll tell you what he set out to do and what he discovered by the end. Coming up.

0: Well, I'm so intrigued by the title of this book we're going to feature right now, The Prayer Experiment. The author, Matt Smallbone, lead pastor of Church of the City in downtown Nashville, one of Tennessee's fastest growing congregations. You decided to do a prayer experiment. I've heard of science experiments. I'm not sure I've heard of a prayer experiment. Please explain.
1: Well, I've been following Jesus for about 30 years. I'm a pastor who loves Jesus. But the truth is, honestly, I've struggled to pray, struggled to consistently pray. And so about 1 year ago, January 1, I was feeling all this imposter syndrome because we were teaching a series on the Lord's Prayer at church. And, you know, I guess I had two options, as you always do as a pastor. You kind of fake it and wordsmith the heck out of the stories, I guess, or you be honest about it and, you know, learn alongside your congregation. And what I learned in those 7 weeks of preaching through the Lord's Prayer, I decided I was actually going to pray this prayer for the next year, pretty much exclusively, and see what happens. Because what's crazy is Jesus actually tells us exactly how to pray. I've done a ton of Bible study in my time, and there's this one phrase was hiding in clear view. Jesus saying, this then is how you should pray. Just before that, he said, here's two ways you shouldn't pray. And upon reflection, as I was teaching to my congregation, I realized I was doing quite a lot of the how not to and about 1/6 of the how to. So went on a prayer experiment and it has fundamentally changed my life.
0: Okay, so let's get to the how not to that you said you were doing quite a lot of. Is that the heaping up a lot of words in hopes that you'll be heard? Was that part of it?
1: You are a very well-educated radio host. in Jesus' cultural moment, the two examples he gave was don't pray like a hypocrite and don't pray like a pagan. So, and when you do, you know, the hermeneutical, exegetical work there, praying like a hypocrite is really talking about praying like the Pharisees. And when you get inside of that, Jesus is saying they kind of pray to look smart in front of people, mm-hmm. and that their reward for their prayer is that people look on at them with admiration about how good they are at praying and how spiritual they are. And it's one of the weird things about being a pastor is like you love Jesus, but people also give you a microphone and you pray into it. And, you know, I just realized that there was a fair bit of ego, and I was tempted to give TED Talks during prayer, and I was doing all sorts of that. And then the pagan bit, you know, my understanding of that word, you know, back then is it means someone who wasn't an observant Jew, so it's not quite as, you know, intense as maybe as we think that word sounds in 2026 in English. But the pagans would just throw up a bunch of words. It'd be just an absolute volume of words, and they try to technique God into getting God to do exactly what they wanted when they wanted. And, you know, honest reflection, I was doing plenty of that as well. And so, you know, these are confronting things to learn while you're preaching the Bible to a beautiful congregation. I try to adopt a posture of humility and learning. And so I went, you know what? I got to do something about this. It's time. I've loved Jesus for 30 years and I've never really been a keen prayer in a way. All the other disciplines, all the other stuff that Jesus tells us to do in the Sermon on the Mount, I'd given all of that a red hot go, and it just felt like it was time to figure out whether it was possible that I might become a man of prayer.
0: Oh, I love this. I appreciate your honesty in some of these things that maybe are harder to say or to admit to. Matt Smallbone, lead pastor of Church of the City in Nashville, author of a new book, The Prayer Experiment, How Praying Like Jesus Realigns Everything, Our Thoughts, Our Hearts, and Our Posture Towards God and the World. Coming up, let's get to this experiment. For 1 year, pray the Lord's Prayer. It sounds simple. Could it really be life transforming? Let's ask him coming up.
2: Accepting others is basic to letting them be. Hello, I'm Chuck Swindoll. What we have here, folks, is a love problem. It's so hard to just let others be. Instead, our love is marked by an enormous number of conditions. If you will, or if you won't, if you will start, or if you will stop, and on all those conditions go. Then you'll be in the group. You'll be accepted in our family. You'll have a place in our church. You'll fit with us. Here's the news flash. You and I are fired as judge and jury. No one died and left us in charge, okay? Let's just let folks be, and then we'll get on with our own life, okay?
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0: We've got a special guest, Matt Smallbone, with us. He is a pastor. He's an author of The Prayer Experiment. So for 1 year, you decided to pray the Lord's Prayer. Tell me what that looked like, and then let's get to the impact.
1: Yes. So I realized that the Lord's Prayer, you can just recite it word for word. It's a brilliant prayer. It is simple enough for a toddler to memorize and sophisticated enough to keep theologians just enraptured for the rest of their lives. And so there are six movements in the Lord's Prayer, and I would just pray each of them. Pray the Lord's Prayer bit that's in the Bible. And then I would just kind of use my own imagination and use my own prayer words. I think it's important to pray what you got, to quote my friend John Tyson. Just have a conversation with God about matters of mutual concern. So what I would do is I think of the thing I need to pray for. It might be that my 14-year-old has to go to the orthodontist, and there's some, nervousness about that. And I would just run through, the six different movements of the Lord's Prayer, for that particular situation. And I have found it works for every single situation. The first three movements of the Lord's Prayer are all focused on God, and I'd never really done that. It begins with Our Father, who art in heaven. And, when you do some Bible work there, it really does read more like Our Father, not My Father, by the way. I kind of went to God as a single child a lot, demanding my way. But it's a communal prayer. Our Father, who's as close as the air, is how the New King James Version kind of, it translates that word Uranus as air. And so I thought that was really helpful for me, that I had to pray to Our Father, who's really close. And then you revere God's name. And so you'd start with that, as you're praying for your 14-year-old in the orthodontist. You're like, hey, Our Father, you're my dad. You're my kid's dad. We revere your name. And then you just kind of move through each of the movements. The first three are focused on God, and the last three are focused on us. It involves daily forgiveness, by the way, after you ask for things. And that has probably been the massive change in the first year of the experiment for me, that I'm walking around very light, having forgiven people and asked for forgiveness several times a day.
0: Wow. Matt Smallbone, our guest. When you think about most people's approach to prayer, it kind of becomes like, yeah, I really, I really should pray more. That's something I recognize that it's really important, but somehow between the recognition that it's important, between the actual impact in my daily life, there's this sort of disconnect. Did you find that that gap started to close for you, that that disconnect can kind of happen between the discipline of it and, as Bill Thrasher, one of our favorites around here, the delight of it started to close?
1: Yeah. You know, there was lots of reasons where I kind of counted myself out as a good prayer. You know, one of them was theological. I believe and still do in the sovereignty of God. And there's just this kind of, there's some big questions connected to that. Like, if God's going to do what he's going to do in any situation, what's the point of praying about it? And I trust that God is good and loves me. And for some reason, that demotivated me a little bit. I'm like, you know what? I'm just going to let the running of my life up to God, and you know, I'll come to him when things get a little precarious. I think also my personality. I felt like my personality counted me out. Like, I would much rather be at Dollywood than do a silent retreat. Like, I'm not naturally wired for like quiet and introspection. Mm-hmm. I like to fill my life with fun, and I thought that was maybe just not the kind of person who could really pray very. You know, just wasn't really wired for prayer. And then, you know, I've also lived with the disappointment of unanswered prayer, and that was a barrier as well. And then what you realize when you actually pray the way that Jesus taught us to pray, and quote, Jesus said, "This then is how you should pray." And then he says the Lord's Prayer. There's something about praying all of it in order every time that just reorients the human heart, almost as if we were created by the person who invented this prayer.
0: Yeah.
1: And so when you walk through the movements, you go from adoration, then you move to a time of reorienting your will. That is a powerful prayer that your will be done in my life. If you bring honesty to that moment, you start praying for different things. If you say, God, you're a higher order being than I am, way more intelligent. I've got some ideas about what I need, but ultimately I'm going to trust you as a good father. That fundamentally changes the things that you pray for.
0: Yeah.
1: And for me, that was the sort of thing that closes the gap. Then you pray for our daily bread. You follow that up with a moment of forgiveness, which is always beautiful. Lead us not to temptation, but deliver us from the evil one. You finish up doing spiritual warfare, acknowledging that there is a target on your back, that we're living in a contested world. And that is something from my spiritual upbringing. We just never did. And so all of those things just are very good for the human soul, it turns out. And for me, it really closed the gap because I stopped trying to be the person. Because I always thought the great prayers had to get up at 4 a.m. And I've never been able to do that for more than 3 days at a time. Mm-hmm. And then I would just give up on it. So what I do now is, you know, several times a day, I'm praying first thing in bed as I drive to work, as things pop during the day, and it's the last thing at night. I'm praying this thing through. And I think it's easier now because I actually know what to do. There's a framework to it, and I am drawn to that kind of thing. And when you commit to a framework, and it's a brilliant framework, you end up getting quite good at stuff, and it's been unreal.
0: Matt Smallbone, great work here on this book, The Prayer Experiment, How Praying Like Jesus Realigns Everything, Our Thoughts, Our Hearts, and Our Posture Toward God and the World. 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

0: You and I remain sinners until the day we die. Yes, we've made that fundamental change of attitude from rebellion to obedience. But we daily disobey and we daily dishonor the Lord. And we daily need to turn away from sin and to ask once more for His forgiveness.
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0: Our ongoing problem with sin is why Paul writes to the believers at Colossae in Colossians chapter 3, put to death whatever belongs to your earthly nature. Sexual immorality, impurity, lust, evil desires and greed. Now you must rid yourselves of all such things as these: anger, rage, malice, slander, and filthy language from your lips. Paul knows, as Jesus knows, that we are all still works in progress. We're still sinners by nature and by practice, and we still need to be putting things to death. And so the pattern and the rhythm of the Christian life is one of continual repentance, continual clinging to the promise of forgiveness through the shed blood of Christ. It's a kind of fresh start each day, as we acknowledge our wrongdoing and our failure and our sin, and we ask once more that the Lord might forgive us and help us to live repentantly. That's a daily need for each one of us. It's actually a way of life. As believers, we live as people who hate our sin daily and turn from it with the Lord's help.
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3: Start your morning with a laugh.
5: Cold spaghetti's great.
6: Okay. Okay.
7: I disagree.
5: No. I guess not.
7: No.
5: I guess not. No. Okay.
6: No.
5: Well, I'm going back to my bachelor days, I guess. I thought cold spaghetti was universally loved.
6: I've never been known for, like, high levels of coordination. That's just... And it feels like...
5: I've never been known for high levels of coordination.
3: Delivering the truth daily.
6: If it were possible to have every worldly gain available and you're forfeiting your soul, there's no amount of gain that would make it worth it.
7: Our own way never, ever works because it's apart from the life source, which is God.
8: For me, growing up, love was always conditional and can be taken from you. Christ's love can't. And he went to the cross with my mind and my heart that night.
3: Now from the Call of Hope Studios, this is Carl and Crew.
6: Hey, good morning. I'm Allie. This is Carl and Crew. Is there anything worse than being caught unprepared for something?
7: No.
6: You didn't know what was coming, so you don't quite have what you need.
7: Or you knew what was coming, and you just left it a little too long saying, I got this, and then you didn't.
6: You know, I spent my weekend at a middle school basketball tournament, which was lots of fun. Drove to the great state of Indiana.
9: Oh, really?
6: I was in your neck of the woods. Super die.
9: I wish I would have known
8: that.
6: And it was, I was in the Fort Wayne area. They had a big.
8: Yeah, it was a little bit further.
6: There was a big, big tournament for 7th through 11th grade. So I have a 7th grade boy. So his team did 5 games in 2 days.
7: That's incredible.
6: they really pack it in on these tournaments. So one thing that, because I've done enough of these basketball tournaments for both of my kids who are really into it, I carry a large purse that is stocked with everything. Everything. I have a whole med kit where I have anything
8: for... I knew that was going to be number one.
6: Anything from a little headache to an upset tummy. Like, I've got my whole... I've got a pouch, literally. It stays in my medicine cabinet, and then for a trip, it goes right into the purse. I also have applesauce and snacks for the last minute. Okay, I need something in between games, and so... like motioning to my son. I'm like, do you need an applesauce? He's like, I'm good, Mom. I'm good.
8: Mom.
6: 13 now. So maybe my preparation feels over the top. And I'm like, then I'm motioning like a drinking motion. Like, do you need water? As I'm like across the gym, motioning like the upturn, like a glass to the lips. And he's like, I'm good. I'm good. Big thumbs up. I don't like to be caught unprepared. So do I often need most of what's in my purse? No. I don't. Nine times out of 10, I never have to go into my bag of tricks.
8: Yeah, I get it.
6: Does anybody need Tylenol? Does anyone need a Band-Aid? If you got an applesauce pouch, I got you. I like to be prepared. What area of your life do you feel like you tend to just be prepared for? You're anticipating, and if ever there's a need, you're ready.
7: Oh, goodness. That's a great question. See, I...
6: Stats. You're always prepared with some stats.
7: I've usually always got some stats, but in terms of, like, practical reality of things, I'd love to fly by the seat of my pants, okay. Man.
6: Do you... Are you prepared? Like, do you have extra supplies in you? You've got a daughter, so...
7: Yeah, you know, I guess
6: you've got supplies in your car for the emergency, like diaper changes and clothing changes.
7: Yeah, I think that Shannon, that's probably the best. Hey, I help with that.
8: No, I didn't mean
7: Come
8: it
7: on.
8: That way. I apologize.
7: I know you're fine. I'm just kidding. No, I definitely, I guess with my daughter, yeah, that would be then where it's the most right now. Whenever we leave the house, it's like, okay, let's get like an entire suitcase of things ready in this diaper bag to be able to take with us. So, it's the diaper bag.
6: When you're in that stage, you don't go out of the house without toting like a hefty trash bag full of stuff.
7: Absolutely. And
6: just in case.
7: I mean, Lord forbid we forget the stuffed bunny on the way out the door, because you get down to the car and you buckle her in and she goes, where's my bunny? And I go, then have to unbuckle you and take, I can't just run upstairs real quick, so we got to unbuckle and pull her out and then come back up and get it. And yeah, it's a whole thing, so you better remember everything.
6: Preparation. Super Die, what are you typically prepared for?
8: Probably more than anything, I think it's just the years of commuting and traffic is just being on the road.
6: Okay.
8: Like knowing exits, knowing alternates, knowing things of that nature, you know, that kind of thing, making sure there's a kit in the back.
6: Okay, so do you carry, I was wondering, do you, like, because you do a lot of commuting, do you have, like, your car stocked with the things you're supposed to, like the, I mean, what are you supposed to
8: air,
6: have?
8: Air pump, you know, something that flashes, jumper cables for sure, that kind of thing. I mean, I know there's, like, a little bit of, like, a mini med kit inside that kit, per se.
6: Yeah.
8: I don't know what a Band-Aid's going to do me if my tire's flat, but, you know, I've got that Band-Aid.
6: Emergency flares? Do you have any emergency flares?
8: I do have one.
7: Wow.
8: I do have one in there.
6: Okay, that's next level.
7: That is next level.
8: There is one in there.
6: Mini traffic cones.
8: I have a triangle. It's supposed to sit on the back of your car.
7: Yeah.
8: You know, it's supposed to sit on your bumper kind of thing or whatever. So
6: impressive. Truly impressive. Okay, here's my question for you, Bunker. You are listening. What area do you tend to be pretty prepared for? Are you the mom with the well-stocked purse? Do you have your car stocked? Are you maybe a prepper? Do you have like 6 months worth of canned goods in your pantry?
8: Oh, yeah.
6: What area do you tend to be pretty prepared? 800-555-7898. Just shoot us a text message on this one. I'm just curious. 800-555-7898. As we've already been talking about this morning, we're going to talk about preparation all week and looking at scripture, the different areas where we are called to be prepared. It's great to have a well-stocked purse and a well-stocked car, but believe it or not, And of course you believe it because you listen to Moody Radio. There are far more important things that sometimes we can overlook when it comes to preparation. Today we're going to talk about what it looks like to be prepared for battle, prepared for this spiritual war that we are in. Shoot us a text message, though. What are you prepared for? 800-555-7898.

0: Katie Nicole, my God, can. Well, we've got some prepared listeners, as you've texted in this morning, always prepared with water, toilet paper.
1: Back to the COVID days.
0: Yeah, you know, and long before the COVID days, my grandmother, who passed away at 101 years old a couple years ago, she had this thing, really, ever since I can remember, where she always had way more toilet paper and soap than she needed. I mean, she grew up in an era where her background, things were a little bit more scarce.
2: I get it. Yes.
0: And so she was always worried about running out of soap and toilet paper. So you would open her like little supply closet. It was like, why do you need all this toilet paper? And then, you know, so she was way ahead of her time with COVID. Let's see. Absolutely love being prepared, says 9224, with packing for travel, but as minimal and light as possible. It's almost like a craft or a challenge before my trips. My husband, this one says, is a serious prepper. If everything goes down, batteries, flashlights, food, meds, everything for 6 months reserves.
2: Oh, man. Wow.
1: Go for it.
2: Way to go.
0: Good. Always have $20 to $30 in small bills. Good idea.
2: That's a good idea.
0: Ziploc and sticky notes and pens. This is a good one.
2: Yeah.
0: 5072, always prepared with gospel tracts in English and Spanish.
1: There you go.
2: Nice.
0: Wow. Like that. Okay. Fantastic. Great preparation. When we think about being prepared, we want to be prepared for battle. You know, it's easy sometimes to forget, particularly think in the context that we live in. And we bring in phenomenal guests. We've gotten a lot of updates from Iran lately, but also when we speak with, who's our guy from Voice of the Martyrs? Is it Todd?
3: Todd Middleton.
0: Yes. So we get a glimpse often into what's happening around the world, the persecuted church. In our current Western context, we do not see a lot of physical persecution. God has allowed us to live in a country where we can speak the gospel freely. And so it can be easy to kind of put to the back of your mind that we are in this spiritual war, that as Christ followers, we are in a battle. How do we prepare? Coming up, let's talk about it here on Carl and Crew.
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5: Are you prepared for battle? You know, when we think about the life of the believer, we know that there is the seen realm. It's what we can see right in front of us. And there's the unseen realm. So often, we see what's in front of us, and we mistake the battle as a flesh and blood battle.
6: Correct.
5: Battle against people. We get frustrated sometimes with systems that seem broken, seem unfair. And we can feel like, we can start to feel kind of defeated or angry or bitter.
6: Yeah, we have a hard time. I think we have a hard time looking at people the right way because of how we misappropriate the battle.
5: So I want to take you to a very familiar passage of scripture if you've been reading your Bible for any length of time. This is in Ephesians, starting with verse 10. I'm going to read this actually in the New Living Translation. It says, a final word, be strong in the Lord and in His mighty power. Put on all of God's armor so that you will be able to stand firm against all strategies of the devil. For we are not fighting against flesh and blood enemies, but against evil rulers and authorities of the unseen world, against mighty powers in this dark world, and against evil spirits in the heavenly places. Verse 13 now, therefore put on every piece of God's armor so you will be able to resist the enemy in the time of evil. Then after the battle, you will be standing firm. Stand your ground, putting on the belt of truth and the body armor of God's righteousness. For shoes, put on the peace that comes from the good news so that you will be fully prepared. In addition to all of these, hold up the shield of faith to stop the fiery arrows of the devil. Put on salvation as your helmet. And take the sword of the Spirit, which is the word of God. And then verse 18, pray in the Spirit at all times and on every occasion. Stay alert and be persistent in your prayers for all believers everywhere. Now, if you have ever done any kind of like Sunday school, I remember when my kids did a Sunday school lesson and they brought home a little soldier.
6: Oh, yeah.
5: Those like this
6: point
5: is
6: the, to and identify things.
5: Oh, yep, yes, where okay. they've got the helmet and then they've got the breastplate and then they've got the shoes and the shield of faith and then the sword of the Spirit. You know, it was interesting doing a little bit of a deep dive on this because one thing I think that I had definitely missed or this is not us putting on something as if we have the strength to fight.
6: Right.
5: I think because of the language of the putting on of the armor, we can forget this part, this couple little places where it reminds us that this is God's armor.
6: That's very true. A good point.
5: This is not me trying to be strong in of myself. He is the source of everything. Another interesting thing I learned about this passage is that although, yes, you think about like a Roman soldier with these different pieces of armor, a shield and a helmet, this actually is drawing from a lot of different Old Testament passages that where Isaiah is describing God as our warrior king.
6: Oh, cool.
5: Which I thought was really interesting. So I got an article that I'm going to link you to because it's a little too nuanced to try to break down on radio, but I do want to march through a couple of these different things that we are called to put on. You know, you start with putting on the truth, the belt of truth. We can think about this as our soul, as one commentator wrote, being wrapped in the truth of Scripture. Mm-hmm. And as I march through these, I want you to think about how practically this would prepare you for any kind of battle, any kind of spiritual battle that you would come up against. When your soul is wrapped in truth of who God is, you are more prepared to stand. The flip side is, if you don't know the truth of God's word, how prepared can you be when the battle comes?
6: I mean, absolutely. You got to think about the fact that Satan's never just going to stop talking to us. And so if we don't have the right things to be able to combat him, then what are we doing? In all honesty, the belt is the thing that keeps the pants up.
5: Yeah.
6: So without the belt, you're stuck in a very vulnerable position. Wow, you've lost half your armor right there.
5: Yeah.
6: Just because the belt isn't on.
5: The breastplate of righteousness. Now, we know that positionally we are made righteous or made right with God because of Jesus. So there's that. Then there's also this spirit-filled pursuit of growth in righteousness. So we are positionally made right with God, but then also by the power of the Spirit, we are growing in yes. right living,
6: yeah.
5: right?
6: Yeah.
7: We should be.
5: So that's
7: better
5: our,
7: be. Yeah.
5: That's the breastplate. And then the shoes, the gospel shoes. This is kind of a curious one. So we are ready to share the gospel. You remember the passage that talks about the blessed are the feet that bring
6: yes.
5: the good news. That's in Isaiah. So those gospel shoes harkens back to the feet that bring good news. So part of our preparation is having those gospel shoes ready to share our faith with others. And we have the shield of faith. And I love this one because God ultimately is our shield. Where do we run to be safe? We run into him. So this is not me out there trying to hold onto this shield to make sure I can fight off those fiery darts as they come at me. Mm-hmm. This is me taking my place behind him. Yeah. He is my shield. And then that helmet of salvation. You know, we're going to have daily battles, right? We are in the war, and the war doesn't end on this side.
7: No.
5: But we can be confident that we have been rescued already from future judgment.
6: That's right.
5: That is secure. Our salvation is secure. And then our offensive weapon is the word of God.
7: Amen.
5: The sword of the Spirit. This is maybe the one that we're most familiar with. It's the only one that's listed that's an offensive weapon. We can fight back with the word of God.
6: Exactly.
5: against the enemy. And you know, what's your favorite of these? And I just ran through them quickly, but we've got the belt of truth, the breastplate of righteousness, the gospel shoes, the shield of faith, the helmet of salvation. And then the word of God, the sword of the Spirit. Do you have a favorite little armor piece?
6: Yeah, I think for me, what stands out is the breastplate of righteousness. And you were reading from the New Living Translation through that. And in that translation, it says the breastplate of God's righteousness.
5: Yes, exactly.
6: Which I really love. I love the point that you made that all of these pieces of the armor have to do and rely on God, not ourselves. And so I do love that, kind of in the same vein as the salvation helmet, where it's up to his righteousness. I don't stand in my own righteousness looking for that to protect me. I look to his righteousness.
5: Yeah, super die.
7: For me, I'm with you. It's the shield of faith. Just the concept and the idea of just being protected by him and having that freedom and just knowing that he is there for me and fights for me and with me, that shield of faith just gives me that sense of just protection and safety and peace.
5: Yeah. You know, I oftentimes find myself thinking about that, not the shield in particular, but the fact that when we run into him, we are safe.
7: Yeah.
5: Like he is our refuge. He is our strength. He is our strong tower. He is our defender. Think about all of that. It's scripture, interprets scripture. So it is in him that we are shielded. I've got an article I want to share with you. And Jonathan, you mentioned it, that this is not about us. And I want to go back to that. It is not in us. It's not in our power. I cannot come up with the armor. but it's God's armor that ultimately protects us. I got a cool article that I do want to share with you. If you text the word armor to 800-555-7898, text armor to 800-555-7898. This is just a Desiring God article that goes into a little bit more in depth about some of the Old Testament link to some of these different pieces of armor. Let me read to you a quote. It says, "Too often spiritual warfare is seen as an individual's believer's call to put on armor and fight demonic forces alone, as if this is a test to prove his faith. This couldn't be further from the truth. Spiritual warfare is about God's people joining their Lord in his warfare. He equips and empowers us to accompany him into enemy territory and further his kingdom purposes. He has the victory. We put on his armor in him." Text armor to 800-555-7898. If you want this resource, just text armor to 800-555-7898.

Shane and Shane, you've already won a perfect song there. As we've been talking about being prepared for the battle. Coming up, we're going to do a little bit more of a deep dive on being prepared specifically for spiritual warfare, bringing in a great expert on this topic, Dr. Carl Payne. He has authored what is kind of become almost a training manual on this subject, Spiritual Warfare, Christians, Demonization, and Deliverance. I want you to put on your thinking cap, as Carl likes to say, get a swig of water. You're going to enjoy this conversation coming up with Dr. Carl Payne.

0: A couple of years ago, I took a self-defense class. I showed up with some family members and we were going to do this together. And they walked through different scenarios where the instructors showed us how we could try to defend if somebody were to come up behind me or to grab me, or how to get out if somebody grabs your wrist, and all these different moves. The practice of it was one thing, but when we had to kind of work through it with somebody actually grabbing us, it was a whole other thing.
1: Yes.
0: Trying to get my wrist free using the techniques. But I was glad that I at least had a few things that I had prepared for. When you know what's coming, you should prepare, right? Dr. Carl Payne, our guest right now. You know, that one day self-defense class, it wasn't a lot, but there was something about the preparation that does make me feel a little bit more confident. Preparation does that. When we think about spiritual warfare, we know that for the believer, we can expect it. Is preparation possible? And if so, how?
2: I would say the answer to your question is an absolute yes. The Bible gives us a warning. It doesn't have to be mysterious. It certainly doesn't have to be frightening or even hocusy pocusy. It's 1 John 2:15-17 and the James 4:4 both say we have an enemy identified as the world, which I have said is a system in opposition to God. And we're told that it works through the lust of the flesh, lust of the eye, and the boastful pride of life, which in most Christian groups are just words. We can memorize it. We don't know what it means. But the lust of the flesh would be solicitation. It's external solicitation, trying to trigger a physiological response. The lust of the eye is something beautiful. You've got it. I don't have it. And God's holding out on me till I get it. And the boastful pride of life is the idea of having ambition, but out of control, stepping outside of God's will to get it. We're told that we deal with something called the flesh as an internal solicitation. Romans 7:15-25 and Galatians 5:17 both say that even as believers that there's a traitor. Galatians says it so clearly, the spirit wars against the flesh against the spirit. They're in opposition to one another that you may not do what you choose. Or Paul says in the Romans passage four times that there's something evil, even as a believer, that still has something to do with me, and the good I want to do, I don't, and the things I don't want to do, I do. And then, of course, in the book of Ephesians 6:16, we're told that there's an enemy that likes to shoot fiery arrows at us, and I assume because they're tipped with fire arrows, they must hurt. I think that John the Apostle talks about the same thing in Revelation 12, where he says that we're accused day and night by the enemy. And when I am told that I have three different types of enemies, you know, natural and supernatural, I ought not to be surprised when I run into that. We've been warned, we've been told, and on all three of them, the Bible talks about how do you respond. Kind of what you said in your intro, it's one thing to recognize someone's trying to grab you. It's another thing to know how to respond so that you can stay safe.
0: Yeah.
2: My contention is we ought to be winning more than we lose.
0: Dr. Carl Payne, our guest this morning, he's a pastor, teacher, speaker, author of the book Spiritual Warfare, Christians, Demonization, and Deliverance, which has become a bit of a reference on this topic. So that we're all on the same page, give us your working definition of what is spiritual warfare and what is it not?
2: Well, I would say that spiritual warfare is anything that tries to oppose us in our walk with God. I say step one would be in staying away from Christ. You know, the other side doesn't want you to become a Christian. Or if they lose on that, the plan B would be trying to distract us or discourage us from walking daily with Christ. And that can come externally from natural things, like identified earlier, as the world or the flesh. One external solicitation, one internal solicitation, or it can be supernatural, which can be either. But the spiritual warfare is the notion that this isn't our home and that there's a battle going on. And anyone that thinking that peace is the absence of conflict does not understand, as a Christian, what we're dealing with. We're promised conflict, but we're also promised the ability to be able to win in the battles instead of lose. So it's conflict trying to keep us from walking with God personally and then being able to help anybody else. I like to say we're here to populate heaven and depopulate hell, and it's anything trying to interfere with that mission.
0: And what is it not? What do we get wrong in our conversations about spiritual warfare? What do we misunderstand?
2: The notion that for something to be spiritual warfare, it's got to be occultic, it's got to be demonic, it's got to be spooky. The world and the flesh are just as capable of knocking me off my track when you're talking about the demonic, that it has to be a gutter drunk, a drug addict, an occultist. Most of the time, if you represent much of an opposition to the enemy, they have to be more subtle with Christians than that, because most Christians aren't going to invite someone with a red tail, a pitchfork, saying, hey, I'm here to mess your day up.
0: Yeah.
2: They'd prepare. They're more apt to, you know, how come you're always on the outside looking in? You know, why do you pray? Your prayers bounce off the ceiling. You know, if Jesus really loved you, why doesn't he take care of you? Why do you read your Bible? You fall asleep reading your Bible, but you can read novels by the hour. Don't you understand this whole thing is just a joke? You're never going to make it. You know, you'd be better off dead. You can be in the middle of a group and you're always by yourself. It's just this taunting, gnawing. John calls it accusation. Paul calls it arrows. And it's to tell you that Jesus isn't enough, you're not enough. I summarized it, Allie, this way one time when I just said, it's either saying that Jesus is inadequate to be your Savior or you are inadequate to be a Christian.
0: Wow.
2: And when I get that constant gnawing, and I've had some people say it's voices, some say it's thoughts, some say it's ideas, some say it's impressions, but others say it's mental, it connects, and somehow I am just supposed to give up because Jesus doesn't measure up or I don't measure up. I say, welcome to spiritual warfare.
0: Dr. Carl Payne, our guest this morning, as we talk about preparing for spiritual warfare. Coming up, we've identified our enemies. Now let's talk about our plan of defense, our plan to fight back. More coming up here on Carl and Crew.
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0: We have a guest expert this morning as we talk about preparation. How do we prepare for spiritual warfare? We know that we are in a battle. Our enemies, as Dr. Carl Payne has identified, the world, the flesh, the devil. Do we need a different plan of attack or plan of defense when it comes to each of those enemies?
2: The answer is absolutely yes. And I would say that I have promoted Christian school, whether it's undergraduate or seminary graduate. I think leaders need to be prepared. But one of the things that we were woefully under-informed of, at least when I went, and I went to a couple of very good schools in preparation for ministry, in the book you mentioned, I said it's like a tube sock. You know, basically what we were told is as long as you love God, you memorize scripture, you pray, you'll be just fine. And if anything goes wrong, that's for emotionally inadequate people who trust their feelings instead of the Word of God. So just suck it up and don't look foolish. Okay, since that's what most of my teachers said, or at least something close to that, I just ignore the whole topic until you're in situations where you go, so this doesn't fit. What are we talking about? So if someone says to me, what do I do if the attacks are coming from the world? And again, I've said, if you're very good, I call it an infernal triad, world, flesh, devil. Why? Because the Bible talks about all three of them. If the attacks are external and they're coming from the world, lust of the flesh, lust of the eye, boastful pride of life, I'm told in verse 17 of 1 John 2 how to respond, at least if I want to win. I evaluate the solicitation. And the Bible reminds me the things of this world fade away, the things of God abide forever. Allie, I'm not told I won't be solicited. I'm just told, you know, if you're going to make a decision, do it based upon the things that last forever that are eternally true. If someone says, would you like that car? I drive a Faithmobile and you drive a Benz or whatever someone thinks is a nice car. Mm-hmm. I would say there's nothing wrong in you driving a Benz, but if I rob a bank so that I can have a Benz too, I needed to evaluate that and say, you know, I traded away eternal treasure walking away from walking with God in an obedient way to being disobedient so I could have something you've got. And I would say that's a bad trade. It's not that there's something inherently wrong with a car, but if you steal money to get it, that's outside God's boundaries. You don't do that. I have just lost. When I talk about the flesh, I'm given three different responses. I'm told in 2 Timothy 2:2, and I like it because it's just all the twos. Easy to remember. There are some battles with the flesh. That's an internal solicitation designed to promote a physiological response. I see a naked woman. Most guys in their heads go crazy. You know, I see Haagen-Dazs ice cream, all of a sudden I think I'm hungry. Even if I wasn't, you can say that's external solicitation. I say yes. When it's a battle with the flesh, I don't have to have a picture, a billboard. I'm able to think of things in my head. They come from within. I go, where'd they come from? And I'm saying, well, 2 Timothy 2:2 says flee. There are some things that are so hot, you don't mess with it. Just get out of the situation. But Ephesians 4, 22 through 24 says you put off the old man, you put on the new through the renewing of your mind. There's sometimes I'm just sloppy in my thinking, and I need, as Proverbs at 23:7, as a man thinks in his mind, so is he. And so I go, you know what? What you think about is what you do. Or the Galatians 5:16 says when you walk controlled by the Spirit, you will not carry out the strong desires of the flesh, so I can win. Well, it's natural. I had to do it. No. God lives in me. I'm supernatural because God lives in me. So don't use that as a cop-out. But it doesn't mean there's not a solicitation. I'm given three responses. I need to walk controlled by the Spirit. I need to be renewed in my mind. Or sometimes it's hot enough, just leave. Yeah. And then when I deal with the third part of that triad, the demonic, I'm told in James 4, flee. Resist. Resist the devil. He will flee from you. Or I'm told in 1 Peter chapter 5, 6 through 8, resist the devil firmly in your faith. He will flee from you. Or Paul says in Ephesians 6, that great part of it in verses 12 through 18 about the reality of a spiritual battle ought not to be a surprise. Paul says, yes, we're involved in a battle. And what does he say? He says, Paul says in verse 13, doing everything you can to stand. Allie, the word antistate is the same word. Koine Greek word means I stand against, I resolutely oppose. So when it's demonic or supernatural, I'm told resist the devil. It doesn't say run. It doesn't say rationalize. It doesn't say ignore. It says resist. That means fight. I stand against it. And then the next thing I'm going to catch in my head is, if you trusted God, why'd you pray again about the same thing? Don't you trust God? See, no matter which way you go, Allie, share your faith more. then you'll be a good Christian. Oh, yeah, I need to share my faith more. If I don't, I'm a bad Christian. Okay, I just shared my faith. Now I'm excited. I tell my pastor, guess what? I shared my faith. You're going to catch in your brain, oh, so you're showing off. You're taking credit. See, if you don't share your faith, you're a horrible Christian. If you do share your faith, you're a proud, horrible Christian. Wow. Either way, you're a horrible Christian. And what I'm suggesting is the Bible says you don't run from that. You resist it when it's supernatural, demonic. Allie, if I don't know whether I'm getting attacked by the world, the flesh, or the devil, then do I stop and evaluate? Do I run? It's too hot. Do I start renewing my mind, you know, putting scripture in, saying that's a lie, I don't have to go there? Or do I actually resist? I'm saying, no, this is those demonic arrows. I'm putting up a shield of faith, says Ephesians 6:16, and he'll put them out. See, when I don't know where the hits are coming from, I don't know whether to resist or run.
0: Yeah.
2: And those are two very different responses, depending on where the hits are coming from. And I'm suggesting, as a pastor, if I'm told that this is basically a joke, and that there's only a certain part of the Christian group that, you know, really thinks much about this anyway, and they do more feeling in their heart than they do thinking with their head, so just memorize scripture. I'm saying, on all three of those, that's a good response to memorize scripture, but none of those three are what I'm directed to do if I want to start winning battles instead of losing battles with enemies that I am told they're there, they're coming, and there's nothing you can do to not get shot at or take hits, but you can respond and win, or you can just be Eeyore and say, I'm just a victim and I'm just going to get beat up all day, and I'll say, thank you for saying Jesus isn't enough. And I'd say, I never said that. That's exactly what you're saying when you go, I'm just Eeyore and I'm just a victim. I say, forget that. I'm a victor in Christ. I've been with too many Christians that pray and they're not great. I'm saying learn how to identify the world and the flesh and the devil, three types of opposition, three different responses. I'll never win them all, but I can sure win more than I lose.
0: Dr. Carl Payne, this is rich. You know, in hearing a lot of what you've described, it sounds like so much of the attack is mental. You know, I think when we talk about spiritual warfare, our mind immediately can go to, as you said, like a costumed red devil, there's something, or there's something spooky happening externally. But so much of what you described is internal. It's mental. It can't be seen. And so maybe not as easily identified. Speak to that.
2: Well, I think two things. First, I grew up, now it isn't as true today. Today, the supernatural is on every channel and
0: yes,
2: all around, and I think it's why some people are starting to wake up to the reality of this. But I was taught in the 60s, everything is about empirical science. And anything that isn't tied into empirical science somehow is just silly, or as Hume would say, it's not meaningful. But I go to 2 Corinthians 11:1-4, and I would say for any of the believers, think about this one. I don't know if you have or not. I did. It caught me later in life, though. Paul says, put up with me in 2 Corinthians 11. He's talking to the Christians. In 1 Corinthians, he beats them up. 15 chapters, then chapter 16, he says, sorry about that, I'll talk to you later. 2 Corinthians, he is commending them for the most part. They responded well to his letter. But in chapter 11, he says, verse 1, I'm going to paraphrase, put up with me, I'm your spiritual dad. I introduced you to Christ. You were walking in purity in your devotion to Jesus Christ. And then he says, what happened? He says, I'm concerned for you, lest just as the serpent deceived Eve, you too are being deceived. And then he says, for you talk about Jesus, but it's not the one I preached to you. And you're involved with spirits, but it's not the one you originally received when you became a Christian. And you teach the gospel, but it's not the gospel I preached. And then verse 4, I said, it's idiomatic. It says you're passive. Don't you understand? You're in a battle. And their response is instructive. They say, well, the ones who taught us came after you and said that they were apostles like you. And so we figured we were doing a good thing, even though it was a little different. It's like, hey, you like Paul, he's okay, but we can give you even better stuff. And then he comes back and he says in verses 13 to 15, if Satan, the big boss, parades himself as an angel of light, why are you astounded that his minions would present themselves as apostles and teachers of righteousness? Ali, I take that whole thing back and go back to verses 1 through 4. Where did he say the battle was? I am concerned for you, lest as the serpent deceived Eve in her mind, you are being deceived. They were being deceived mentally. They were being taught things to think about. Not saying it's anti-Christian. It was just a different gospel. And they were willing to bite on that. If something had come in and said, curse Christ, the new teacher, they'd have gone, who are you? But if they come in and say, wouldn't you like to be God's green beret? I mean, do you just want to be an ordinary Christian, or don't you want the real scoop? Where was that battle? He says it was mental, just like the one who deceived Eve in her mind. So your comment that most of spiritual warfare begins mentally, I believe is true. It can be physical. Most of the time it's mental. If I can control your thinking, I can eventually control your steps. And for someone that thinks I want to walk with God, it's a whole lot more subtle than just saying, hey, rebel, raise H-E-L-L and turn your back on Jesus. You don't do that. And at some point, you'll have Christians say, I guess this stuff works for some. It just doesn't work for me. And I'm going, no. We take hits from the world, the flesh, and the devil, but the writer of the manual assumes we understand enough from reading the manual that we know where the hit's coming from. Why? Because the responses are different. The world, evaluate. Yes, the things of God, no to the things of the devil. I've memorized what the helmet of salvation, breastplate of righteousness, girdle of truth. I read a book that told me what those were as far as Roman armor, and so I'm all good. I go, you may know what the armor means, but what do you do with it? How do you use it? How do you recognize the battle? And most people will look at you clueless. I still do conferences coast to coast, and it doesn't matter what denomination you go to, doesn't matter what spiritual gifts you have, I get the same response. Just haven't thought that much about it.
0: Dr. Carl Payne, it's time that we think more about the attack that is happening every single day. Such an illuminating conversation. I wish we had more time than we do. Dr. Carl Payne, pastor, teacher, speaker, author of the book Spiritual Warfare, Christians, Demonization, and Deliverance. We've got more for you if you just text the keyword warfare to 800-555-7898. 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

0: Numbers chapter 5 reveals God's heart for making things right. Welcome to Today in the Word, Moody Bible Institute's daily devotional. I'm John Gager. What we find in Numbers 5 is much more than the concept of punishment. This is about restoration, reconciliation, and maintaining the purity of relationships among God's people. The chapter opens with God's instruction to Moses to send away anyone who was ceremonially unclean. This wasn't cruel exclusion, but protective love, ensuring the community's health and holiness. But the heart of the chapter focuses on restitution for wrongs. God establishes a clear principle. Today in the Word, we read in Numbers 5, verses 6 and 7, "Any man or woman who wrongs another in any way, and so is unfaithful to the Lord, is guilty and must confess the sin they have committed. They must make full restitution for the wrong they have done, add a fifth of the value to it, and give it to all the persons they have wronged." Notice the progression: recognition of guilt, confession of sin, and restitution plus 20% additional compensation. This wasn't merely about payback. It was about demonstrating genuine repentance through generous restoration. The chapter then addresses the complex issues of marital suspicion. While this ancient practice seems foreign to us, it reveals God's concern for integrity, justice, and the protection of innocent parties when accusations threaten to destroy relationships. Throughout these seemingly unrelated laws runs a common thread. God cares deeply about the integrity of His people's relationships, with Him and with each other. True repentance involves more than words. Concrete action can help restore what was broken.
1: Lord, have mercy on us. The Word of God is alive and powerful. It is sharper than the sharpest two-edged sword, cutting between soul and spirit, between joint and marrow. It exposes our innermost thoughts and desires. Nothing in all creation is hidden from God. Everything is naked and exposed before His eyes, and He is the one to whom we are accountable. Growing your faith with Hebrews 4, 12 and 13.
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2: Start your morning with a laugh.
4: Cold spaghetti's great.
5: Okay.
1: Okay. I disagree.
4: No. I guess not.
1: I mean, no.
4: I guess,
1: certainly it
4: I
1: is
4: guess
1: not.
4: No. Okay.
1: No.
4: Well, man, I'm going back to my bachelor days, I guess. I thought cold spaghetti was universally loved.
5: I've never been known for, like, high levels of coordination. That's just... And it feels like...
4: I've never been known for high levels of coordination.
2: Delivering the truth daily.
5: If it were possible to have every worldly gain available and you're forfeiting your soul, there's no amount of gain that would make it worth it.
1: Our own way never ever works because it's apart from the life source, which is God.
6: For me, growing up, love was always conditional and can be taken from you. Christ's love can't. And He went to the cross. With my mind and my heart that night.
2: Now from the Call of Hope Studios, this is Carl and Crew.
5: Hey, good morning. I'm Allie. Glad you're with us this morning. Have you ever heard of a social moray?
1: No, I know that's a moray.
5: Oh, a little dad joke. Young Thunder. Okay. Must I say that I'm a little bit proud of you for
1: thank
5: that
1: you.
5: One?
1: I'm trying here. I'm trying. Goodness. I got some thank yous for my service of doing dad jokes
5: you're
1: when you're out on Wednesday.
5: I heard.
1: When I went to church yesterday, someone came up and said, "Hey,
7: Someone had to do them.
5: Give it the good old college try. All right. Speaking of college try, social mores, as I learned in my college, I think it was sociology class. These are social norms that when groups live together, let me read this to you. This is from Simply Psychology. Mores arise when groups live together long enough to develop shared understandings about how members should behave. Now, these are not things that are enforced by law, but simply collectively we have decided as a society that are certain things that are acceptable and not. And so it's almost like a peer pressure effect. Like, why do we do certain things? Like, why do we go to and stand neatly in a line at a grocery store? And why, when you come up, do you not, if you see three people standing in the grocery store line, you understand that I go and I stand behind the last person. Okay. I don't just simply charge my way to the front because I'm in a hurry, right?
7: Interesting. Yeah.
5: And if somebody were to do that, oh boy.
7: People would call them out.
5: There's the shaming and the kind of the looks, because this is enforced. We have collectively decided together that there are certain things that are acceptable and certain things that are not.
7: Yes.
5: Correct.
7: More commonly known, kind of like a social norm.
5: Social norms. Yeah. Mm-hmm. So mores is the sociological term for it.
7: Okay. Sure.
5: Yeah. So I was in a college class. I think it was sociology, and we were given an experiment that we were to do where we were to intentionally challenge some sort of social more. Now, nothing crazy, nothing that would get us in any kind of trouble, but sure, we had to pick some sort of social norm and purposely do the opposite for the purpose of kind of like understanding how this works. And so I picked, looking back, this was absolutely ridiculous and I can't believe I did this. So I decided that I would go into a store and that I would pretend to have no awareness.
8: Did you? Yes. Okay, well, I'll let you finish.
5: So first stop, I went into a shoe store. And so for context, I am almost 5'11". Mm-hmm. I wear a 9.5 to 10 shoe.
7: Okay.
5: So I am not a small person. So I go into the store and I was like, do you have these sandals in a size 5? And they're like, sure. So they bring me out like this backless shoe in a size 5. So I slip it on. My half of my foot is hanging off the back of the shoe. And I'm like walking around. I'm like, I don't know about these. Like, do you have anything smaller than this? And so I'm like, and I am like inside, like I'm sort of enjoying it, but I'm also kind of mortified.
7: You're cringing,
5: because it's
7: yeah,
5: so embarrassing. And so then I ended up walking out like, nah, I don't think these are going to work. So then I went into a clothing store and I essentially did the same thing. Again, picture someone my height, my size. And I'm like, what's this? Do you have like a too petite? And I go into the dressing room and the ladies are like standing out there like,
7: this woman's insane.
8: You gave them conversation for the rest of
7: you
8: the
7: did
8: day.
7: You did. They all went home,
8: oh,
7: and were like,
8: man,
7: you'll never believe what I saw today.
5: And I played it totally straight of like acting like I had no clue what size clothes would fit my body or what size shoes would fit my feet. And it was, like I said, it was, I had like some joy in it, but also it was so hard to not care about the fact that people really thought I was like, out of my mind.
7: Oh, absolutely. Because you're like, man, okay, can I just tell them at the end of this
5: that this is just a thing?
7: Yeah.
5: I did not say this is an experiment I'm doing. I never did.
7: Yeah.
5: I just walked out of the store and were like, man, I'm sorry you don't have anything small enough to fit me. I guess I gotta go look somewhere else.
9: Allie, no.
7: That's awesome.
5: I still remember doing this experiment. It's been a lot of years since I was a college student.
7: That seems pretty out of character for you.
8: I don't think I would have kept a straight face if I was with you.
5: I kept a straight face. I totally played it cool and broke this social more as an experiment.
7: Right.
5: Those kind of experiments are memorable, right?
7: Oh, absolutely. Well, I mean, that one in particular.
5: That one was
7: hard to forget.
5: It's hard to forget that day at the shopping mall.
8: Yeah, he said more for them than you.
5: I know. I'm like, I wonder what they're saying about me.
8: Still a story. I remember the biggest customer I once had.
5: Yeah.
8: Oh, my.
5: No idea. No clue. Totally clueless. Coming up, we're going to talk about a different kind of an experiment that someone took on. This was a prayer experiment. Why did he do this, and what did he learn in the process? Way more interesting than my two small shoes and clothes. You're going to hear from him coming up.

0: Well, I'm so intrigued by the title of this book we're going to feature right now, The Prayer Experiment. The author, Matt Smallbone, lead pastor of Church of the City in downtown Nashville, one of Tennessee's fastest growing congregations. You decided to do a prayer experiment. I've heard of science experiments. I'm not sure I've heard of a prayer experiment. Please explain.
1: Well, I've been following Jesus for about 30 years. I'm a pastor who loves Jesus, but the truth is, honestly, I've struggled to pray, struggled to consistently pray. And so about 1 year ago, January 1, I was feeling all this imposter syndrome because we were teaching a series on the Lord's Prayer at church. And, you know, I guess I had two options, as you always do as a pastor. You kind of fake it and wordsmith the heck out of the stories, I guess, or you be honest about it and, you know, learn alongside your congregation. And what I learned in those 7 weeks of preaching through the Lord's Prayer, I decided I was actually going to pray this prayer for the next year pretty much exclusively and see what happens. Because what's crazy is Jesus actually tells us exactly how to pray. I've done a ton of Bible study in my time, and there's this one phrase was hiding in clear view. Jesus saying, this then is how you should pray. Just before that, he said, here's two ways you shouldn't pray. And upon reflection, as I was teaching to my congregation, I realized I was doing quite a lot of the how not to and about 1/6 of the how to. So went on a prayer experiment and it has fundamentally changed my life.
0: Okay, so let's get to the how not to that you said you were doing quite a lot of. Is that the heaping up a lot of words in hopes that you'll be heard? Was that part of it?
1: You are a very well-educated radio host. in Jesus' cultural moment, the two examples he gave was don't pray like a hypocrite and don't pray like a pagan. So, and when you do, you know, the hermeneutical, exegetical work there, praying like a hypocrite is really talking about praying like the Pharisees. And when you get inside of that, what Jesus is saying, they kind of pray to look smart in front of people, mm-hmm. and that their reward for their prayer is that people look on at them with admiration about how good they are at praying and how spiritual they are. And it's one of the weird things about being a pastor is like you love Jesus, but people also give you a microphone and you pray into it. And, you know, I just realized that there was a fair bit of ego, and I was tempted to give TED Talks during prayer, and I was doing all sorts of that. And then the pagan bit, you know, my understanding of that word, you know, back then is it means someone who wasn't an observant Jew, so it's not quite as, you know, intense as maybe as we think that word sounds in 2026 in English. But the pagans would just throw up a bunch of words. It'd be just an absolute volume of words, and they try to technique God into getting God to do exactly what they wanted when they wanted. And, you know, honest reflection, I was doing plenty of that as well. And so, you know, these are confronting things to learn while you're preaching the Bible to a beautiful congregation. I try to adopt a posture of humility and learning. And so I went, you know what? I got to do something about this. It's time. I've loved Jesus for 30 years and I've never really been a keen prayer in a way. All the other disciplines, all the other stuff that Jesus tells us to do in the Sermon on the Mount, I'd given all of that a red hot go, and it just felt like it was time to figure out whether it was possible that I might become a man of prayer.
0: Oh, I love this. I appreciate your honesty in some of these things that maybe are harder to say or to admit to. Matt Smallbone, lead pastor of Church of the City in Nashville, author of a new book, The Prayer Experiment, How Praying Like Jesus Realigns Everything, Our Thoughts, Our Hearts, and Our Posture Towards God and the World. Coming up, let's get to this experiment. For 1 year, pray the Lord's Prayer. It sounds simple. Could it really be life transforming? Let's ask him coming up.
2: Help! I've given birth to a teenager.
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2: Okay, teens, I apologize. I know we parents always talk about how bad it is to have a teenager. Hey, we love to commiserate. It's not like you teens don't ever talk about how weird we are, right? You know, now that I think about it, both teens and parents can be difficult sometimes. No wonder we clash around boundaries. We're trying to put some slack in your rope, and you're trying to stretch it as far as it'll go. And if you've got a step-parent holding the rope, well, that just makes it even more complicated for both of you. Definitely an EGR situation. Extra.

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2: We've got a special guest, Matt Smallbone, with us. He is a pastor. He's an author of The Prayer Experiment. So for 1 year, you decided to pray the Lord's Prayer. Tell me what that looked like, and then let's get to the impact.
8: Yes. So I realized that the Lord's Prayer, you can just recite it word for word. It's a brilliant prayer. It is simple enough for a toddler to memorize and sophisticated enough to keep theologians just enraptured for the rest of their lives. And so there are six movements in the Lord's Prayer, and I would just pray each of them. Pray the Lord's Prayer bit that's in the Bible, and then I would just kind of use my own imagination and use my own prayer words. I think it's important to pray what you got, to quote my friend John Tyson. Just have a conversation with God about matters of mutual concern. So what I would do is I'd think of the thing I need to pray for. It might be that my 14-year-old has to go to the orthodontist, and there's some, nervousness about that. And I would just run through, the six different movements of the Lord's Prayer, for that particular situation. And I have found it works for every single situation. The first three movements of the Lord's Prayer are all focused on God, and I'd never really done that. It begins with our Father who art in heaven. And, when you do some Bible work there, it really does read more like our Father, not my Father, by the way. I kind of went to God as a single child a lot, demanding my way. That's a communal prayer. Our Father, who's as close as the air, is how the New King James Version kind of, like, it translates that word Uranus as air. And so I thought that was really helpful for me, that I had to pray to our Father who's really close, and then you revere God's name. And so you'd start with that, as you're praying for your 14-year-old in the orthodontist. You're like, hey, our Father, you're my dad, you're my kid's dad. We revere your name. And then you just kind of move through each of the movements. The first three are focused on God, and the last three are focused on us. It involves daily forgiveness, by the way, after you ask for things. And that has probably been the massive change in the first year of the experiment for me, that I'm walking around very light, having forgiven people and asked for forgiveness several times a day.
2: Wow. Matt Smallbone, our guest. When you think about most people's approach to prayer, it kind of becomes like, yeah, I really...
9: I really should pray more. That's something I recognize that it's really important, but somehow between the recognition that it's important, between the actual impact in my daily life, there's this sort of disconnect. Did you find that that gap started to close for you, that that disconnect can kind of happen between the discipline of it and, as Bill Thrasher, one of our favorites around here, the delight of it started to close?
8: Yeah. You know, there was lots of reasons where I kind of counted myself out as a good prayer. You know, one of them was theological. I believe and still do in the sovereignty of God. And there's just this kind of, there's some big questions connected to that. Like, if God's going to do what he's going to do in any situation, what's the point of praying about it? And I trust that God is good and loves me. And for some reason, that demotivated me a little bit. I'm like, you know what? I'm just going to let the running of my life up to God, and you know, I'll come to him when things get a little precarious. I think also my personality. I felt like my personality counted me out. Like, I would much rather be at Dollywood than do a silent retreat. Like, I'm not naturally wired for like quiet and introspection. Mm-hmm. I like to fill my life with fun, and I thought that was maybe just not the kind of person who could really pray very, you know, just wasn't really wired for prayer. And then, you know, I've also lived with the disappointment of unanswered prayer, and that was a barrier as well. And then what you realize when you actually pray the way that Jesus taught us to pray, and quote, Jesus said, "This then is how you should pray." And then he says the Lord's Prayer. There's something about praying all of it in order every time that just reorients the human heart, almost as if we were created by the person who invented this prayer.
9: Yeah.
8: And so when you walk through the movements, you go from adoration, then you move to a time of reorienting your will. That is a powerful prayer, that your will be done in my life. If you bring honesty to that moment, you start praying for different things. You say, God, you're a higher order being than I am, way more intelligent. I've got some ideas about what I need, but ultimately I'm going to trust you as a good father. That fundamentally changes the things that you pray for.
9: Yeah.
8: And for me, that was the sort of thing that closes the gap. Then you pray for our daily bread. You follow that up with a moment of forgiveness, which is always beautiful. Lead us not to temptation, but deliver us from the evil one. You finish up doing spiritual warfare, acknowledging that there is a target on your back, that we're living in a contested world. And that is something from my spiritual upbringing. We just never did. And so all of those things just are very good for the human soul, it turns out. And for me, it really closed the gap, because I stopped trying to be the person. Because I always thought the great prayers had to get up at 4 a.m. And I've never been able to do that for more than 3 days at a time. Mm-hmm. And then I would just give up on it. So what I do now is, you know, several times a day, I'm praying first thing in bed, as I drive to work, as things pop during the day, and it's the last thing at night. I'm praying this thing through. And I think it's easier now, because I actually know what to do. There's a framework to it. And I am drawn to that kind of thing. And when you commit to a framework, and it's a brilliant framework, you end up getting quite good at stuff, and it's been unreal.
9: Matt Smallbone, great work here on this book, The Prayer Experiment, How Praying Like Jesus Realigns Everything, Our Thoughts, Our Hearts, and Our Posture Toward God and the World. Text SMALL to 800-555-7898. 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

0: Good morning. You're listening to Carl and Crew. Let's get you updated with a couple quick headlines this morning. U.S. Central Command is denying reports of a possible missile strike on a U.S. Navy vessel in the Strait of Hormuz. Overnight, Iranian state media said two missiles had struck the warship after it ignored warnings to halt. CENTCOM says no such attack occurred. It all comes just the day after President Trump announced that a mission would begin today to escort stranded ships out of the narrow waterway. He called it a humanitarian gesture. The sudden collapse of Spirit Airlines is impacting thousands of employees and travelers. The discount carrier announced early Saturday it's canceling all flights and going out of business after failing to reach a deal for a government bailout. Spirit said in a statement that passengers who booked flights with credit cards or debit cards will automatically get refunds. I'm Jonathan. That's your quick update.
1: Jonathan, you're a sports guy, right?
0: I am.
1: You ever seen those clips of like those old football games?
0: Yes.
1: Where the footage is a little grainy. Di, have you seen these?
2: Oh, of course.
1: Do you notice what they're wearing on their head?
0: Yeah.
2: It's like a leather.
1: Like a piece of leather.
0: It's basically a hat.
1: Just like strapped on.
2: Right. That's it.
1: That's what people were sent off to, like, go and try to kill each other.
0: Right.
1: Basically.
2: And barely any pads. If you see some of those uniforms, there's barely anything underneath that jersey.
1: I mean,
0: yeah,
1: that's a real football.
0: Now, I will say there's a little bit of, obviously they got extra pads for a reason. They were hitting hard enough, but some people hit harder now, or they lead with their head more often because they have they jump in with more padding, so they feel like they can hit each other harder.
2: And okay. I would say, look at the physicality. Over the years and decades of the actual players. I mean, now a 300-pound player, 6 foot tall, hello, is your common linebacker.
0: Right. I mean, I could look like a football player from the 40s, but it's a different era.
1: Okay, so you would say that the lack of protective equipment preparing them for the game is sort of offset by the fact that the game was less violent and physical, maybe?
0: Well, it's hard to say. It's hard to say that with full confidence because they did end up getting more pads and helmets. So that means
2: there is
0: a reason they got more of those things. They needed the protection.
1: Yeah. I mean, it's crazy to me. I'm looking at this online, these little leather helmets, like that's it? All?
0: Yeah.
1: I mean, now they have, what are today's modern helmets made with, like fiberglass or something?
0: Oh, I mean, there's a ton of different materials in there. They actually made a movie, I think Will Smith starred in this a decade ago, of the guy who invented the modern football helmet.
1: Oh.
0: Because concussions were such a big problem that they needed new strategies for how to protect people's heads. And so there's a bunch of stuff going on in
2: there's almost scientific, because there's holes throughout the helmet, very minor, but you actually pump up the pads within the helmet to actually fit your head.
0: Huh. Yeah.
2: So you actually shoot air into the helmet to actually adjust it so it's really secure.
0: Yeah.
2: And protecting you.
0: And then they also, over the last 2 years, have added something called guardian caps.
1: They
0: used to only be able to wear them in practice, but now if you want to, you can wear them during games. And a lot of people do. They're like an extra padding that goes on over the helmet.
1: Yeah. Okay. Mm-hmm. Now, my son only has done flag football, but I've started making him wear one of those soft helmets.
2: Okay.
1: Which, I mean, he doesn't love it. And he's not, it's not only is it not required in the league that he plays in, but I've like never seen any other kid wear it. So,
2: oh, mom.
1: So, I mean, thankfully he's not a kid who's like super swayed by what other people think, but it's definitely like,
2: it's coming.
1: What does he have on his head? He's like the only one.
0: That's great.
1: And I'm like, well, I mean, even in flag, when they start to get bigger and stronger, the thing that I feel like is the most dangerous, and this is not about football, we're going somewhere with this, but when they jump up to try to catch the long ball.
0: 100%.
1: And then I see a lot of kids kind of crash into each other. They're both looking at the ball, not aware of where they are on the field, and then they jump in, jump up and conk heads or take a hard fall.
2: You may start something, though. Other parents
1: Maybe
2: may go, you know
1: so.
2: What?
1: I mean, it might start a trend.
0: How long has he been wearing it by himself, though?
1: I mean, he wore it last season. He filled in for a game recently, and I tried to get him to wear it, and he's like, I'm not wearing this.
0: That's great.
1: And again, it's not required, so I didn't insist on it. I would like for him to have that extra layer, but I get it. It looks kind of
0: funky when you're the only one doing
1: I mean,
0: it.
1: I'd rather they just mandate it, okay? Don't make me be the bad guy. When you are going into competition, clearly you want to have the right preparation, the right gear, putting on the right things that give you the best shot of, I don't know, surviving?
0: Yeah, I tell you what, if I'm standing up against a 300-pound lineman, I would like to be wearing some extra protection.
1: Can you just put me in a whole bubble suit?
0: Yeah.
1: You've seen
0: those
1: like things that you could just like where they bounce
0: the
1: off
0: bubble
1: of
0: ball.
1: You. Let's just put everyone in a bubble ball,
2: that'd
1: and then
2: fun.
1: That would be really entertaining.
0: Be a different game.
1: I don't know. I'm not much of a football fan myself. I can appreciate the sport, but it definitely I hate seeing so many injuries.
0: There's a lot of injuries.
1: It's tough. Preparation is key. Are we prepared for the battle that we're fighting every day? It's not on the football field. Far from it. There's a spiritual war. Are you prepared? Are you dressed and ready? Coming up.

0: John Reddick, no fear. Well, it's one thing to be prepared for a football game. You want to be, no one wants to go out there without a helmet. I don't think they'd let you play if you didn't have
1: the proper gear.
2: There was a guy who wanted to play a couple years ago with like an older helmet because he liked it better. And
0: didn't
2: meet the requirements. And they said, you cannot play until you put on a different helmet.
0: And for good reason.
2: Yeah.
0: I mean, it's for protection. So there's a part of preparation that is for our protection. And we understand that clearly when we're dealing with a sport like football or in war. Soldiers have certain gear that is protective and then also to be able to fight. What about the battle that we face every day as followers of Christ? And it's easy, I think, for this to become back of mind for us that we're in a battle,
2: 100%.
0: That there's forces of darkness, that we're fighting against authorities of the unseen world, against powers of darkness. And you know, every once in a while, you get a glimpse, I think. If you watch the news, you get glimpses all the time.
2: All the time.
0: I mean, but
2: if you walk down the street in some places, you get a couple glimpses.
0: I would say it's somewhat, you can insulate yourself from like really seeing.
2: Oh, my goodness. Yeah. I mean, I just kind of mentioned, depending on certain places, you walk downtown Chicago, you see things that bother you sometimes. Eventually, because I went to school down here, I walked by enough where it was like, it just kind of is what it is. And then even the outlandish things, you're kind of like, that just is what it is. And you kind of forget about all the spiritual things that are going on.
0: We are in a battle. And so we are called to protect ourselves, but it's not us. I want to make that so clear as we look at this, the whole armor of God. This is a very familiar passage of scripture if you've been reading the Bible for any length of time. It's out of Ephesians 6. I'm going to read out of the New Living Translation. It says, a final word, be strong in the Lord and in his mighty power. Put on all of God's armor so that you will be able to stand firm against all strategies of the devil. For we are not fighting against flesh and blood enemies, but against evil rulers and authorities of the unseen world, against mighty powers in this dark world, and against evil spirits in the heavenly places. Therefore, put on every piece of God's armor so you will be able to resist the enemy in the time of evil. Then after the battle, you will be standing firm. Stand your ground, putting on the belt of truth and the body armor of God's righteousness. For shoes, put on the peace that comes from the good news so that you will be fully prepared. In addition to all these, hold up the shield of faith to stop the fiery arrows of the devil. Put on salvation as your helmet. Take the sword of the Spirit, which is the word of God. Pray in the Spirit at all times and on every occasion. Stay alert and be persistent in your prayers for all believers everywhere. It's a long passage of scripture, but let's talk about it a little bit. So first of all, who are the enemies? What is the enemy that we are fighting? If we look at verse 12, it is not flesh and blood. We are not fighting people.
2: Nope.
0: Even though people sometimes can make us frustrated.
2: Yeah, sometimes they're the vessel of what the enemy uses.
0: Yeah,
2: but
1: that's it.
2: It's not against who
0: we're looking
2: at.
0: It's not people. It's not the person in front of you. It's not even this corrupt systems that can sometimes feel like oppose us. We are fighting not against flesh and blood enemies, but against evil rulers, authorities of the unseen world, mighty powers in this dark world, evil spirits in the heavenly places. So what is our objective? Our objective is to stand firm, to stand our ground, to not be shaken, to be strong in the Lord and in his mighty power so that we can stand, right? To not be knocked down. That's the objective. So who are the enemies? We just went over that. What's the objective? To stand firm. What's the armor that we're to put on? It's God's armor, not ours. Let's break it down coming up.
3: This definition of diplomacy seems very practical. Diplomacy is the art of keeping your shirt on while getting something off your chest. In other words, when emotions get out of control, any attempt at genuine communication can be lost. Two biblical principles of communication support this definition of diplomacy. First, the New Testament says to speak the truth in love. And second, do not let your anger or any other emotion cross the line and become sinful or self-serving. When truth is presented with love and tenderness, and when we are more concerned about the other person than ourselves, we have a good chance at success. This is David Jeremiah, encouraging you to get on the road to new life. 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
6: You can do it. Hi, I'm Johnny Erickson Tata, and what I am referring to is ministry to those with disabilities. 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Although from a distance she admired those who served in disability ministry, she never pictured herself getting involved. Anna feared she would inadvertently say something offensive or do something wrong. 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Anna says of her experience, "I left family retreat knowing that something far greater than our own human effort is at work when we offer ourselves in service to the disability community." Oh, friend, do not let fear keep you from serving the disability community. Remember what 1 Thessalonians chapter 5 says, "The one who calls you is faithful, and he will do it." Find out more about family retreats at johnnyandfriends.org.
7: Dr. Evie Hill. 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
1: Better believe it.
0: Jock Jams circa 1999.
1: If you want to be prepared, you're going to need a good training montage song.
0: Good training montage. We're talking about preparation today. Preparing for battle. The reality of the spiritual war that we wrestle not against flesh and blood, but against spiritual forces of darkness. This is out of, we're looking at Ephesians 6, the armor of God. Important note here that the armor of God is not us trying to put on something in our own strength. This is actually God's armor. And I did some digging on this, and it was really interesting to discover that each of these different pieces of armor that's mentioned, are actually derived from an Old Testament descriptions of God as our warrior king.
1: And that's so interesting.
0: Yeah, and it's a nuanced way of thinking of it, but shifted away from thinking these are things that I put on that I can do.
1: Right.
0: And always, as with all things, it has to come back to God doing it. We don't do anything for ourselves.
1: Correct.
0: So as we put on, we're really taking on the battle with him going out before us, kind of standing behind. We're standing behind him because we don't fight in our own strength. So I want to march through these quickly. Just a little comment on first the belt of truth. Think about girding up. You've heard, seen in scripture, they're girding up your loins and everything's sort of strapped and ready to go. Think about your soul being wrapped in the truth of scripture. That's the way one commentator described it. And I really, really liked thinking about it this way. Anchored, wrapped in truth. Think about what that does for your soul. When you are anchored in the word of God and you understand what's true and what's not, you are automatically more prepared for whatever's going to come your way.
1: Well, 100%. I mean, if you've ever tried to like run while you don't have a belt on, your running is hindered. Your ability to move freely is hindered. The belt of truth kind of holds us all together so we can run free.
0: And then what about this breastplate of righteousness? We know that positionally speaking, we are made right with God because of Jesus, right? It's not a work of our own. But then also, it's our spirit-filled pursuit of growth in righteousness, that by the power of the Holy Spirit, we are growing in our ability to make right judgments and right decisions. Again,
1: absolutely.
0: It's not me making myself more godly. It's actually the power of the Spirit at work in me so that I'm becoming more Christ-like. The shoes, the gospel shoes. This was always kind of a curious one.
2: Yeah.
0: Like what are the gospel shoes? That's our readiness to share the gospel with other people. And I want to go back to Isaiah 52:7. Very common verse. How beautiful upon the mountains are the feet of him who brings good news. So see the correlation there? The feet and the shoes, the gospel-ready shoes, that's our readiness to go out and share him with others. The shield of faith. That's not me taking up my armor. That's me coming behind him as my shield. Psalm 5:12 says, "For you bless the godly, O Lord. You surround them with your shield of love." I love all of the different verses that talk about God as our defender, that the righteous run into him and are safe, right? Yeah. We are safe when we are tucked up. He hides us in the shadow of his wings. Think about all the different ways that this is described, where we're coming under, we're coming behind. He himself is our shield, protecting us from the fiery darts of the enemy. That helmet of salvation, we talked a lot about football helmets.
1: Yeah.
0: We know that even the best football helmet can't really fully protect, as they're seeing in those long term.
1: A lot of concussions.
0: A lot of concussions, a lot of long term brain injuries. Well, the helmet of salvation that we put on, despite the daily battles that we fight here in this fallen world, we can be confident that we've been saved. Our eternal future is secure. We've been saved from future judgment. So we wear that as our helmet. And then the word of God. That's the offensive weapon. I'm sure you've heard this before, that's the only offensive weapon mentioned here. Everything else is defensive. But this is how we fight back. We fight back against the enemy with the word of God. Go to Hebrews 4:12. It says, the word of God is living and active, sharper than any two-edged sword, piercing to the division of soul and spirit, of joints and of marrow, and discerning the thoughts and intentions of the heart. Living and active, sharper than a two-edged sword. That's what we have in the word of God. You know, I mentioned that there's this article that I wanted to point you to that really emphasizes that this is not our doing, and I think it explains it way better than I can in this short period of time. I want to read this quote. It says, too often spiritual warfare is seen as an individual believer's call to put on armor and fight demonic forces alone, as if this is a test to prove his faith. This couldn't be further from the truth. Spiritual warfare is about God's people joining their Lord in his warfare. He equips and empowers us to accompany him into enemy territory and further his kingdom purposes. I want to link you to this article that gives you some more context and those links to those the Old Testament descriptors of God as our warrior king. Just text armor to 800-555-7898. I'll send that to you. Just text armor, 800-555-7898.

0: Riley Clemens fighting for me. You know, as we've been talking about being prepared for the battle, there's a good chance that you're in some sort of battle right now that maybe only you and a few close friends know about. Maybe you've not shared it with anyone. You know, as I've walked through these different things, it's easy. I think because of the way that this is, you know, you've got the shoes of gospel peace and the helmet of salvation. And I remember the little soldier cut out that my kids brought home when they were in kids' church. And
1: yeah.
0: They had, I think the assignment was to kind of take the stickers and put them on the right part of the body. And I think it's easy to kind of almost like cartoonize this a little bit.
1: Sure.
0: Because it's a cool passage of scripture for sure. But when you think about what it looks like to put on the belt, like truth as a belt, like how often are we unprepared for the assault of the enemy, whether it's thoughts in our mind, and we're going to hear from Carl Payne more on this coming up. But so often we've let the truth slip.
1: Oh, totally.
0: We're not girded up with truth to where we can so easily identify the attack, or we can forget that we have the helmet of salvation, that ultimately the eternal battle has already been won for us. And so we can feel defeated and we can feel discouraged. And instead of our objective of being able to stand firm in the face of opposition, we can feel like we're knocked down, right?
1: Yeah.
0: So I want to encourage you this morning, if you feel like you've been knocked back a little bit, that you have, because of God's power, He puts the armor on us. He has the armor, and then He's the one who clothes us and equips us to be able to stand firm. So go to the Word of God today. Belt yourself up with truth. Put on that helmet of salvation. Allow God to be your shield today. Allow Him to be the one who goes in and fights that battle that you've been up all night trying to figure out how you're going to win this one. Put down the fight and let Him do it for you. We get strong in Him. The armor ultimately is His. He puts it on for us. He is our fighter. He is our defender. He is our warrior king. Hey, if you missed any of this discussion, we've had some great conversation. We've also had a couple of experts in this morning. So if you got a bug out, just text SHOW so we can make sure that you can hear it again or share it with somebody in your life. 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
2: My father was not a good person in the sense that we measure being good, but he loved me without reservation. In fact, he didn't think we could have a party unless I was there. When I first read that Jesus said, "If you then being evil know how to give good gifts to your children, how much more your Father in heaven?" I thought, you know, if God loves me more than my earthly father, I've got it made in the shade. He does, and I do. You too, by the way. He just loves me more than He loves you. And if you can't say the same thing, you haven't understood. I'm Steve Brown. You think about that. Share what you just heard with a friend. Go to youthinkaboutthat.com.
3: Hi, this is Lynette with Moms in Prayer. Consider this. On a scale of 1 to 10, how important is it? I'm sure you've all been given that question, to rate how important something is. What if God asked us this question? On a scale of 1 to 10, how important is it to meet with me in prayer? What would our answer be? If I have time? If nothing else comes up? Or would we be like Martin Luther, who said, "I have so much to do that I should spend the first 3 hours in prayer"? 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
6: Cold spaghetti's great.
0: Okay. Okay.
7: I disagree.
6: No. I guess not.
7: No. I guess not.
6: No. Okay. Well, man, I'm going back to my bachelor days, I guess. I thought cold spaghetti was universally loved.
0: I've never been known for, like, high levels of coordination. That's just... And it feels like...
6: I've never been known for high levels of coordination.
1: Delivering the truth daily.
0: If it were possible to have every worldly gain available and you're forfeiting your soul, there's no amount of gain that would make it worth it.
7: Our own way never, ever works because it's apart from the life source, which is God.
8: For me, growing up, love was always conditional and can be taken from you. Christ's love can't. And he went to the cross with my mind and my heart that night.
1: Now from the Call of Hope Studios, this is Carl and Crew.
0: Hey, good morning. Good job to Jonathan on that new show opener.
7: Oh, thank you.
0: This is just, it's on its second, the second day of its run,
7: yes,
0: correct?
7: Yes, we started on Friday of last week.
0: Yeah, I hope you enjoy it. Jonathan put some work to that, gathering up different clips to help showcase what it is about our show that...
7: And if you don't like it, no worries. It'll just make me feel really bad.
0: Wow. Carl, update. If you've noticed, you have not heard him this morning. He's actually just got some vacation time here this week. So we will be looking forward to having him back with us soon. But he is doing great.
8: Yes.
0: Just has some pre-scheduled time off, as all of us, by God's grace, get from time to time.
7: Amen. It's needed. No matter what job you work, you got to have a little time.
0: Got to have a little R&R, a little vacation time. Hey, coming up as we continue our conversation on being prepared for battle, we're going to bring in an expert. His name is Dr. Carl Payne. Maybe you are familiar with his work around the topic of spiritual warfare. Fantastic. Do you know, can you identify the three enemies, the three sources of conflict? He'll break it down coming up.

0: A couple of years ago, I took a self-defense class. I showed up with some family members and we were going to do this together. And they walked through different scenarios where the instructors showed us how we could try to defend if somebody were to come up behind me or to grab me, or how to get out if somebody grabs your wrist, and all these different moves. The practice of it was one thing, but when we had to kind of work through it with somebody actually grabbing us, it was a whole other thing.
1: Yes.
0: Trying to get my wrist free using the techniques. But I was glad that I at least had a few things that I had prepared for. When you know what's coming, you should prepare, right? Dr. Carl Payne, our guest right now. You know, that one-day self-defense class, it wasn't a lot, but there was something about the preparation that does make me feel a little bit more confident. Preparation does that. When we think about spiritual warfare, we know that for the believer, we can expect it. Is preparation possible? And if so, how?
2: I would say the answer to your question is an absolute yes. The Bible gives us a warning. It doesn't have to be mysterious. It certainly doesn't have to be frightening or even hocusy pocusy. It's 1 John 2:15-17 and the James 4:4 both say we have an enemy identified as the world, which I have said is a system in opposition to God. And we're told that it works through the lust of the flesh, the lust of the eye, and the boastful pride of life, which in most Christian groups are just words. We can memorize it. We don't know what it means. But the lust of the flesh would be solicitation. It's external solicitation, trying to trigger a physiological response. The lust of the eye is something beautiful. You've got it. I don't have it. And God's holding out on me till I get it. And the boastful pride of life is the idea of having ambition, but out of control, stepping outside of God's will to get it. We're told that we deal with something called the flesh as an internal solicitation. Romans 7:15-25 and Galatians 5:17 both say that even as believers that there's a traitor. Galatians says it so clearly, the spirit wars against the flesh against the spirit. They're in opposition to one another that you may not do what you choose. Or Paul says in the Romans passage four times that there's something evil, even as a believer, that still has something to do with me, and the good I want to do, I don't, and the things I don't want to do, I do. And then, of course, in the book of Ephesians 6:16, we're told that there's an enemy that likes to shoot fiery arrows at us, and I assume because they're tipped with fire arrows, they must hurt. I think that John the Apostle talks about the same thing in Revelation 12, where he says that we're accused day and night by the enemy. And when I am told that I have three different types of enemies, you know, natural and supernatural, I ought not to be surprised when I run into that. We've been warned, we've been told, and on all three of them, the Bible talks about how do you respond. It's kind of what you said in your intro. It's one thing to recognize someone's trying to grab you. It's another thing to know how to respond so that you can stay safe.
0: Yeah.
2: My contention is we ought to be winning more than we lose.
0: Dr. Carl Payne, our guest this morning, he's a pastor, teacher, speaker, author of the book Spiritual Warfare, Christians, Demonization, and Deliverance, which has become a bit of a reference on this topic. So that we're all on the same page, give us your working definition of what is spiritual warfare and what is it not?
2: Well, I would say that spiritual warfare is anything that tries to oppose us in our walk with God. I say step one would be in staying away from Christ. You know, the other side doesn't want you to become a Christian. Or if they lose on that, the plan B would be trying to distract us or discourage us from walking daily with Christ. And that can come externally from natural things, like identified earlier as the world or the flesh. One external solicitation, one internal solicitation, or it can be supernatural, which could be either. But the spiritual warfare is the notion that this isn't our home and that there's a battle going on. And anyone that's thinking that peace is the absence of conflict,

0: capable of knocking me off my track as the supernatural, or when you're talking about the demonic, that it has to be a gutter drunk, a drug addict, an occultist. Most of the time, if you represent much of an opposition to the enemy, they have to be more subtle with Christians than that, because most Christians aren't going to invite someone with a red tail, a pitchfork, saying, hey, I'm here to mess your day up.
1: Yeah.
0: They prepare. They're more apt to, you know, well, how come you're always on the outside looking in? You know, why do you pray? Your prayers bounce off the ceiling. You know, if Jesus really loved you, why doesn't he take care of you? Why do you read your Bible? You fall asleep reading your Bible, but you can read novels by the hour. Don't you understand this whole thing is just a joke? You're never going to make it. You know, you'd be better off dead. You can be in the middle of a group and you're always by yourself. It's just this taunting, gnawing. John calls it accusation. Paul calls it arrows. And it's to tell you that Jesus isn't enough, you're not enough. I summarized it, Allie, this way one time when I just said, it's either saying that Jesus is inadequate to be your Savior or you are inadequate to be a Christian.
1: Wow.
0: And when I get that constant gnawing, and I've had some people say it's voices, some say it's thoughts, some say it's ideas, some say it's impressions, but others say it's mental, it connects, and somehow I am just supposed to give up because Jesus doesn't measure up or I don't measure up. I say, welcome to spiritual warfare.
1: Dr. Carl Payne, our guest this morning, as we talk about preparing for spiritual warfare coming up, we've identified our enemies. Now let's talk about our plan of defense, our plan to fight back. More coming up here on Carl and Crew.
2: When you are reminded of your failures, how do you respond? Scripture tells us that all have sinned and fall short of the glory of God. That means we all come from a broken past. Through the resurrection, Jesus now gives healing to every soul who calls upon him for salvation. But if you're like me, sometimes you're reminded of the scars of resistance to his purposes from the past. Those scars, they often tell the story of our rebellion, but they also tell another story, one of God's restorative grace. Those scars are now meant to enamor you and me with God's mercy, not cause us to wallow in the guilt of our sin. When you begin to feel guilt over something that has already been forgiven, determine to set your mind on things above and thank God for the incredible grace he has given you. I'm Aaron Paulus, Communications Director for Life Action for OneCry.com.
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4: You can do it. Hi, I'm Johnny Erickson Tata, and what I am referring to is ministry to those with disabilities. 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Although from a distance she admired those who served in disability ministry, she never pictured herself getting involved. Anna feared she would inadvertently say something offensive or do something wrong. But when Anna signed up to volunteer at a family retreat, her fears were replaced by love. Anna says of her experience, I left family retreat knowing that something far greater than our own human effort is at work when we offer ourselves in service to the disability community. Oh, friend, do not let fear keep you from serving the disability community. Remember what 1 Thessalonians chapter 5 says, the one who calls you is faithful, and he will do it. Find out more about family retreats at johnnyandfriends.org.
5: Runs on oil, which means everything from running water and food refrigeration to traffic lights and hospitals is now in jeopardy. The rolling blackouts last 24 to 48 hours or longer. The question is, how long can this go on? For this island of about 10 million people, the stakes are high, and with the world now focused on Iran, Cubans fear that once again the world has forgotten them. It's time to pray for Cuba. I'm David Wolin at haventoday.org.
6: Your shot of hope to get you through the day.
7: 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God does not want you to stay in your past. And I want you to know and believe that today.
6: You're listening to Carl and Crew.
1: We have a guest expert this morning as we talk about preparation. How do we prepare for spiritual warfare? We know that we are

0: in a battle. Our enemies, as Dr. Carl Payne has identified, the world, the flesh, the devil. Do we need a different plan of attack or plan of defense when it comes to each of those enemies?
1: The answer is absolutely yes. And I would say that I have promoted Christian school, whether it's undergraduate or seminary graduate. I think leaders need to be prepared. But one of the things that we were woefully under-informed of, at least when I went, and I went to a couple of very good schools in preparation for ministry, in the book you mentioned, I said it's like a tube sock. You know, basically what we were told is as long as you love God, you memorize scripture, you pray, you'll be just fine. And if anything goes wrong, that's for emotionally inadequate people who trust their feelings instead of the Word of God. So just suck it up and don't look foolish. Okay, since that's what most of my teachers said, or at least something close to that, I just ignore the whole topic until you're in situations where you go, so this doesn't fit. What are we talking about? So if someone says to me, what do I do if the attacks are coming from the world? And again, I've said, if you're very good, I call it an infernal triad, world, flesh, devil. Why? Because the Bible talks about all three of them. If the attacks are external and they're coming from the world, lust of the flesh, lust of the eye, boastful pride of life, I'm told in verse 17 of 1 John 2 how to respond, at least if I want to win. I evaluate the solicitation. And the Bible reminds me the things of this world fade away, the things of God abide forever. Allie, I'm not told I won't be solicited. I'm just told, you know, if you're going to make a decision, do it based upon the things that last forever that are eternally true. If someone says, would you like that car? I drive a Faithmobile and you drive a Benz or whatever someone thinks is a nice car. Mm-hmm. I would say there's nothing wrong in you driving a Benz, but if I rob a bank so that I can have a Benz too, I needed to evaluate that and say, you know, I traded away eternal treasure walking away from walking with God in an obedient way to being disobedient so I could have something you've got. And I would say that's a bad trade. It's not that there's something inherently wrong with a car, but if you steal money to get it, that's outside God's boundaries. You don't do that. I have just lost. When I talk about the flesh, I'm given three different responses. I'm told in 2 Timothy 2:2, and I like it because it's just all the twos, easy to remember. There are some battles with the flesh. That's an internal solicitation designed to promote a physiological response. I see a naked woman. Most guys in their heads go crazy. You know, I see Haagen-Dazs ice cream, all of a sudden I think I'm hungry. Even if I wasn't, you can say that's external solicitation. I say yes. When it's a battle with the flesh, I don't have to have a picture, a billboard. I'm able to think of things in my head. They come from within. I go, where'd they come from? And I'm saying, well, 2 Timothy 2:2 says flee. There are some things that are so hot, you don't mess with it. Just get out of the situation. But Ephesians 4, 22 through 24 says you put off the old man, you put on the new through the renewing of your mind. There's sometimes I'm just sloppy in my thinking, and I need, as Proverbs at 23:7, as a man thinks in his mind, so is he. And so I go, you know what? What you think about is what you do. Or the Galatians 5:16 says when you walk controlled by the Spirit, you will not carry out the strong desires of the flesh, so I can win. Well, it's natural. I had to do it. No. God lives in me. I'm supernatural because God lives in me. So don't use that as a cop-out. But it doesn't mean there's not a solicitation. I'm given three responses. I need to walk controlled by the Spirit. I need to be renewed in my mind. Or sometimes it's hot enough, just leave. Yeah. And then when I deal with the third part of that triad, the demonic, I'm told in James 4, flee. Resist. Resist the devil. He will flee from you. Or I'm told in 1 Peter chapter 5, 6 through 8, resist the devil firmly in your faith. He will flee from you. Or Paul says in Ephesians 6, that great part of it in verses 12 through 18 about the reality of a spiritual battle ought not to be a surprise. Paul says, yes, we're involved in a battle. And what does he say? Paul says in verse 13, doing everything you can to stand. Allie, the word antistate is the same word. Koine Greek word means I stand against, I resolutely oppose. So when it's demonic or supernatural, I'm told resist the devil. It doesn't say run. It doesn't say rationalize. It doesn't say ignore. It says resist. That means fight. I stand against it. And then the next thing I'm going to catch in my head is, if you trusted God, why'd you pray again about the same thing? Don't you trust God? See, no matter which way you go, Allie, share your faith more. then you'll be a good Christian. Oh, yeah, I need to share my faith more. If I don't, I'm a bad Christian. Okay, I just shared my faith. Now I'm excited. I tell my pastor, guess what? I shared my faith. You're going to catch in your brain, oh, so you're showing off. You're taking credit. See, if you don't share your faith, you're a horrible Christian. If you do share your faith, you're a proud, horrible Christian. Wow. Either way, you're a horrible Christian. And what I'm suggesting is the Bible says you don't run from that. You resist it when it's supernatural, demonic. Allie, if I don't know whether I'm getting attacked by the world, the flesh, or the devil, then do I stop and evaluate? Do I run? It's too hot. Do I start renewing my mind, you know, putting scripture in, saying that's a lie, I don't have to go there? Or do I actually resist? I'm saying, no, this is those demonic arrows. I'm putting up a shield of faith, says Ephesians 6:16, and he'll put them out. See, when I don't know where the hits are coming from, I don't know whether to resist or run.
0: Yeah.
1: And those are two very different responses depending on where the hits are coming from. And I'm suggesting, as a pastor, if I'm told that this is basically a joke and that there's only a certain part of the Christian group that, you know, really thinks much about this anyway, and they do more feeling in their heart than they do thinking with their head, so just memorize scripture. I'm saying on all three of those, that's a good response to memorize scripture, but none of those three are what I'm directed to do if I want to start winning battles instead of losing battles with enemies that I am told they're there, they're coming, and there's nothing you can do to not get shot at or take hits, but you can respond and win, or you can just be Eeyore and say, I'm just a victim and I'm just going to get beat up all day, and I'll say, thank you for saying Jesus isn't enough. And I say, I never said that. That's exactly what you're saying when you go, I'm just Eeyore and I'm just a victim. I say, forget that. I'm a victor in Christ. I've been with too many Christians that pray and they're not great. I'm saying learn how to identify the world and the flesh and the devil, three types of opposition, three different responses. I'll never win them all, but I can sure win more than I lose.
0: Dr. Carl Payne, this is rich. You know, in hearing a lot of what you've described, it sounds like so much of the attack is mental. You know, I think when we talk about spiritual warfare, our mind immediately can go to, as you said, like a costumed red devil, there's something, or there's something spooky happening externally. But so much of what you described is internal. It's mental. It can't be seen. And so maybe not as easily identified. Speak to that.
1: Well, I think two things. First, I grew up, now it isn't as true today. Today, the supernatural is on every channel and all around, and I think it's why some people are starting to wake up to the reality of this. But I was taught in the 60s, everything is about empirical science. And anything that isn't tied into empirical science somehow is just silly, or as Hume would say, it's not meaningful. But I go to 2 Corinthians 11:1-4, and I would say for any of the believers, think about this one. I don't know if you have or not. I did. It caught me later in life, though. Paul says, put up with me in 2 Corinthians 11. He's talking to the Christians. In 1 Corinthians, he beats them up. 15 chapters, then chapter 16, he says, sorry about that, I'll talk to you later. 2 Corinthians, he is commending them for the most part. They responded well to his letter. But in chapter 11, he says, verse 1, I'm going to paraphrase, put up with me, I'm your spiritual dad. I introduced you to Christ. You were walking in purity in your devotion to Jesus Christ. And then he says, what happened? He says, I'm concerned for you, lest just as the serpent deceived Eve, you too are being deceived. And then he says, for you talk about Jesus, but it's not the one I preached to you. And you're involved with spirits, but it's not the one you originally received when you became a Christian. And you teach the gospel, but it's not the gospel I preached. And then verse 4, I said, it's idiomatic. It says you're passive. Don't you understand? You're in a battle. And their response is instructive. They say, well, the ones who taught us came after you and said that they were apostles like you. And so we figured we were doing a good thing, even though it was a little different. It's like, hey, you like Paul, he's okay, but we can give you even better stuff. And then he comes back and he says in verses 13 to 15, if Satan, the big boss, prides himself as an angel of light, why are you astounded that his minions would present themselves as apostles and teachers of righteousness? Ali, I take that whole thing back and go back to verses 1 through 4. Where did he say the battle was? I am concerned for you, lest as the serpent deceived Eve in her mind, you are being deceived. They were being deceived mentally. They were being taught things to think about. Not saying it's anti-Christian. It was just a different gospel. And they were willing to bite on that. If something had come in and said, curse Christ, the new teacher, they'd have gone, who are you? But if they come in and say, wouldn't you like to be God's green beret? I mean, do you just want to be an ordinary Christian, or don't you want the real scoop? Where was that battle? He says it was mental, just like the one who deceived Eve in her mind. So your comment that most of spiritual warfare begins mentally, I believe is true. It can be physical. Most of the time it's mental. If I can control your thinking, I can eventually control your steps. And for someone that thinks I want to walk with God, it's a whole lot more subtle than just saying, hey, rebel, raise H-E-L-L and turn your back on Jesus. You don't do that. And at some point, you'll have Christians say, I guess this stuff works for some. It just doesn't work for me. And I'm going, no. We take hits from the world, the flesh, and the devil, but the writer of the manual assumes we understand enough from reading the manual that we know where the hit's coming from. Why? Because the responses are different. The world, evaluate. Yes, the things of God, no to the things of the devil. I've memorized what the helmet of salvation, breastplate of righteousness, girdle of truth. I read a book that told me what those were as far as Roman armor, and so I'm all good. I go, you may know what the armor means, but what do you do with it? How do you use it? How do you recognize the battle? And most people will look at you clueless. I still do conferences coast to coast, and it doesn't matter what denomination you go to, doesn't matter what spiritual gifts you have, I get the same response. Just haven't thought that much about it.
0: Dr. Carl Payne, it's time that we think more about the attack that is happening every single day. Such an illuminating conversation. I wish we had more time than we do. Dr. Carl Payne, pastor, teacher, speaker, author of the book Spiritual Warfare, Christians, Demonization, and Deliverance. We've got more for you if you just text the keyword warfare to 800-555-7898. 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

0: Good morning. You're listening to Carl and Crew. Let's get you updated with a couple quick hits of news this morning. U.S. Central Command is denying reports of a possible missile strike on a U.S. Navy vessel in the Strait of Hormuz. Overnight, Iranian state media said two missiles had struck the warship after it ignored warnings to halt. CENTCOM said no such attacks have occurred. It all comes just the day after President Trump announced that a mission would begin today to escort stranded ships out of the narrow waterway. The sudden collapse of Spirit Airlines is impacting thousands of employees and travelers. The discount carrier announced early Saturday it's canceling all flights and going out of business after failing to reach a deal for a government bailout. Spirit said in a statement that passengers who booked flights with credit cards or debit cards will automatically get refunds. I'm Jonathan, and that's your quick update. Hey.
1: Hey.
0: Welcome.
1: I had my headset off. Thank you.
2: Welcome.
1: Well, way to draw attention, Jonathan.
0: It's my favorite thing to do. I love it.
1: Put my headset down for 2 minutes.
0: I know. It's my spiritual gift. And I like doing it for myself as well, because usually my mistakes are the most like audible because I run the soundboard. And so I love when we just, hey, let's just make a reference to it. Let's laugh at it.
1: Sorry about that.
0: That's okay. It's
1: caught me off guard there for a minute. Hey.
2: The welcome, though, is the best.
1: Welcome back. Yeah. This is Carl and Crew. We're still doing a show here. No, we're having a great morning. Really enjoyed our conversation talking about spiritual warfare. You know, if you missed that keyword, just text warfare to 800-555-7898. Warfare, 800-555-7898. What did you take away from Carl Payne? What was your biggest takeaway?
0: I think it was really interesting how he talked about the two different ways that we get attacked. It's that one, that we are unworthy to be with Christ, or that Christ is unworthy to be our Savior.
1: Yeah.
0: And I think that's so true. He either attacks God's character or he attacks us. Mm-hmm. And I think that the more we know that and understand that, because sometimes we get surprised with the thoughts that come into our head. And it's like, why did I think that? Why do I struggle with this? And it's like, well, it's Satan. It's his demons. They have a plan for how they want to get you derailed. And so I think it's better that we know that.
2: For me, it was, I love when he said, don't be an Eeyore. You know, don't, woe is me. Exactly. It's like, you're not a victim. You're a victor in Christ. You're a victor, not a victim. So don't be an Eeyore.
0: Yeah.
1: When he started sort of role playing some of that dialogue,
0: it was good.
1: Yes. I mean, it was almost eerie because it was like, oh, wow, other people experience that too.
0: Yeah, that was a nice thing. He said some things where I was like, I've had those thoughts. And I was like, I'm not crazy.
2: It's not me.
1: I know. Yeah. I was like, whoa, are you recording my thoughts?
0: Absolutely.
1: Because we all get attacked with that. Like, you're not worthy to be God's kid.
0: Mm-hmm. Well, when he said, oh, you can read a whole novel without getting up, but you can't spend 10 minutes in the Bible.
1: Like, ooh. Like, whoa. Wow. If you missed it, text warfare 800-555-7898. Coming up here on Carl and Crew, we are going to shift gears a little bit and talk about an experiment, not a science experiment, a different experiment that deals with your prayer life. What if for 1 year you only prayed for one thing?

0: Well, I'm so intrigued by the title of this book we're going to feature right now, The Prayer Experiment. The author, Matt Smallbone, lead pastor of Church of the City in downtown Nashville, one of Tennessee's fastest growing congregations. You decided to do a prayer experiment. I've heard of science experiments. I'm not sure I've heard of a prayer experiment. Please explain.
1: Well, I've been following Jesus for about 30 years. I'm a pastor who loves Jesus. But the truth is, honestly, I've struggled to pray, struggled to consistently pray. And so about 1 year ago, January 1, I was feeling all this imposter syndrome because we're teaching a series on the Lord's Prayer at church. And, you know, I guess I had two options, as you always do as a pastor. You kind of fake it and wordsmith the heck out of the stories, I guess, or you be honest about it and, you know, learn alongside your congregation. And what I learned in those 7 weeks of preaching through the Lord's Prayer, I decided I was actually going to pray this prayer for the next year pretty much exclusively and see what happens. Because that's crazy. Is Jesus actually tells us exactly how to pray? I've done a ton of Bible study in my time, and there's this one phrase was hiding in clear view. Jesus saying, this then is how you should pray. Just before that, he said, here's two ways you shouldn't pray. And upon reflection, as I was teaching to my congregation, I realized I was doing quite a lot of the how not to and about 1/6 of the how to. So went on a prayer experiment and it has fundamentally changed my life.
0: Okay, so let's get to the how not to that you said you were doing quite a lot of. Is that the heaping up a lot of words in hopes that you'll be heard? Was that part of it?
1: You're a very well-educated radio host. So, in Jesus' cultural moment, the two examples he gave was don't pray like a hypocrite and don't pray like a pagan. So, and when you do, you know, the hermeneutical, exegetical work there, praying like a hypocrite is really talking about praying like the Pharisees. And when you get inside of that, what Jesus is saying, they kind of pray to look smart in front of people, and that their reward for their prayer is that people look on at them with admiration about how good they are at praying and how spiritual they are. And it's one of the weird things about being a pastor is like you love Jesus, but people also give you a microphone and you pray into it. And, you know, I just realized that there was a fair bit of ego, and I was tempted to give TED Talks during prayer, and I was doing all sorts of that. And then the pagan bit, you know, my understanding of that word, you know, back then is it means someone who wasn't an observant Jew, so it's not quite as intense as maybe as we think that word sounds in 2026 in English. But the pagans would just throw up a bunch of words. It'd be just an absolute volume of words, and they try to technique God into getting God to do exactly what they wanted when they wanted. And, you know, honest reflection, I was doing plenty of that as well. And so, you know, these are confronting things to learn while you're preaching the Bible to a beautiful congregation. I try to adopt a posture of humility and learning. And so I went, you know what? I got to do something about this. It's time. I've loved Jesus for 30 years, and I've never really been a keen prayer in a way. All the other disciplines, all the other stuff that Jesus tells us to do in the Sermon on the Mount, I'd given all of that a red hot go, and it just felt like it was time to figure out whether it was possible that I might become a man of prayer.
0: Oh, I love this. I appreciate your honesty in some of these things that maybe are harder to say or to admit to. Matt Smallbone, lead pastor of Church of the City in Nashville, author of a new book, The Prayer Experiment, How Praying Like Jesus Realigns Everything, Our Thoughts, Our Hearts, and Our Posture Towards God and the World. Coming up, let's get to this experiment. For 1 year, pray the Lord's Prayer. It sounds simple. Could it really be life transforming? Let's ask him coming up.
2: This definition of diplomacy seems very practical. Diplomacy is the art of keeping your shirt on while getting something off your chest. In other words, when emotions get out of control, any attempt at genuine communication can be lost. Two biblical principles of communication support this definition of diplomacy. First, the New Testament says to speak the truth in love. And second, do not let your anger or any other emotion cross the line and become sinful or self-serving. When truth is presented with love and tenderness, and when we are more concerned about the other person than ourselves, we have a good chance at success. This is David Jeremiah, encouraging you to get on the road to new life. 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
6: 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I try to remember Proverbs 16:3. 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But there will always be enough time for you to do everything on God's to-do list for your day. When's the last time you asked Him for His direction? With Seeking Him, I'm Nancy DeMoss Wagamuth.
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0: We've got a special guest, Matt Smallbone, with us. He is a pastor. He's an author of The Prayer Experiment. So for 1 year, you decided to pray the Lord's Prayer. Tell me what that looked like, and then let's get to the impact.
1: Yes. So I realized that the Lord's Prayer, you can just recite it word for word. It's a brilliant prayer. It is simple enough for a toddler to memorize and sophisticated enough to keep theologians just enraptured for the rest of their lives. And so there are six movements in the Lord's Prayer, and I would just pray each of them. Pray the Lord's Prayer bit that's in the Bible. And then I would just kind of use my own imagination and use my own prayer words. I think it's important to pray what you got, to quote my friend John Tyson. Just have a conversation with God about matters of mutual concern. So what I would do is think of the thing I need to pray for. It might be that my 14-year-old has to go to the orthodontist, and there's some, nervousness about that. And I would just run through, the six different movements of the Lord's Prayer, for that particular situation. And I have found it works for every single situation. The first three movements of the Lord's Prayer are all focused on God, and I'd never really done that. It begins with Our Father, who art in heaven. And, when you do some Bible work there, it really does read more like Our Father, not My Father, by the way. I kind of went to God as a single child a lot, demanding my way. But it's a communal prayer. Our Father, who's as close as the air, is how the New King James Version kind of, it translates that word Uranus as air. And so I thought that was really helpful for me, that I had to pray to Our Father, who's really close. And then you revere God's name. And so you'd start with that, as you're praying for your 14-year-old in the orthodontist. You're like, hey, Our Father, you're my dad. You're my kid's dad. We revere your name. And then you just kind of move through each of the movements. The first three are focused on God, and the last three are focused on us. It involves daily forgiveness, by the way, after you ask for things. And that has probably been the massive change in the first year of the experiment for me, that I'm walking around very light, having forgiven people and asked for forgiveness several times a day.
0: Wow. Matt Smallbone, our guest. When you think about most people's approach to prayer, it kind of becomes like, yeah, I really... I really should pray more. That's something I recognize that it's really important, but somehow between the recognition that it's important, between the actual impact in my daily life, there's this sort of disconnect. Did you find that that gap started to close for you, that that disconnect that can kind of happen between the discipline of it and, as Bill Thrasher, one of our favorites around here, the delight of it started to close?
1: Yeah. You know, there was lots of reasons where I kind of counted myself out as a good prayer. You know, one of them was theological. I believe and still do in the sovereignty of God. And there's just this kind of, there's some big questions connected to that. Like, if God's going to do what he's going to do in any situation, what's the point of praying about it? And I trust that God is good and loves me. And for some reason, that demotivated me a little bit. I'm like, you know what? I'm just going to let the running of my life up to God, and you know, I'll come to him when things get a little precarious. I think also my personality. I felt like my personality counted me out. Like, I would much rather be at Dollywood than do a silent retreat. Like, I'm not naturally wired for like quiet and introspection. Mm-hmm. I like to fill my life with fun, and I thought that was maybe just not the kind of person who could really pray very, you know, just wasn't really wired for prayer. And then, you know, I've also lived with the disappointment of unanswered prayer, and that was a barrier as well. And then what you realize when you actually pray the way that Jesus taught us to pray, and quote, Jesus said, "This then is how you should pray." And then he says the Lord's Prayer. There's something about praying all of it in order every time that just reorients the human heart, almost as if we were created by the person who invented this prayer.
0: Yeah.
1: And so when you walk through the movements, you go from adoration, then you move to a time of reorienting your will. That is a powerful prayer, that your will be done in my life. If you bring honesty to that moment, you start praying for different things. You say, God, you're a higher order being than I am, way more intelligent. I've got some ideas about what I need, but ultimately I'm going to trust you as a good father. That fundamentally changes the things that you pray for.
0: Yeah.
1: And for me, that was the sort of thing that closes the gap. Then you pray for our daily bread. You follow that up with a moment of forgiveness, which is always beautiful. Lead us not to temptation, but deliver us from the evil one. You finish up doing spiritual warfare, acknowledging that there is a target on your back, that we're living in a contested world. And that is something from my spiritual upbringing. We just never did. And so all of those things just are very good for the human soul, it turns out. And for me, it really closed the gap, because I stopped trying to be the person. Because I always thought the great prayers had to get up at 4 a.m. And I've never been able to do that for more than 3 days at a time. Mm-hmm. And then I would just give up on it. So what I do now is, you know, several times a day, I'm praying first thing in bed, as I drive to work, as things pop during the day, and it's the last thing at night. I'm praying this thing through. And I think it's easier now, because I actually know what to do. There's a framework to it. And I am drawn to that kind of thing. And when you commit to a framework, and it's a brilliant framework, you end up getting quite good at stuff, and it's been unreal.
0: Matt Smallbone, great work here on this book, The Prayer Experiment, How Praying Like Jesus Realigns Everything, Our Thoughts, Our Hearts, and Our Posture Toward God and the World. 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

0: Citizen Way, the Lord's Prayer, Ham Alley. It's been a great morning here on Carl and Crew as we've been talking about being prepared for battle. Had a great conversation with Dr. Carl Payne, already getting feedback from you. He is, I think, quickly becoming a favorite in our conversation with Matt Smallbone on prayer, the prayer experiment, praying the Lord's Prayer. Is that something that you would consider doing? If you missed anything today, get the show cast that you can get caught up, listen again, re-listen, share with a friend. 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All this week, we are going to be continuing this theme of preparation. I want to forecast a little bit of what we have coming. Are you prepared for the storms of life? Are you prepared for ministry? Are you prepared to defend the faith? Are you prepared for the return of Christ? That one in particular gets a lot of attention. Stay ready, stay alert, stay sober. Thanks for being with us this morning on Carl and Crew. Now let's check some headlines.
1: Hey, this is Pastor David Gies of Village Church. Consider this. James 4:6 says that God opposes the proud but gives grace to the humble. What a word of caution, and what a word of courage. Because there's a lot in this world that can be against me. Financial need or wrongdoing of others or hardship that comes from sickness. A lot can be against me, but pride guarantees that God will be against me. It says that God opposes the proud. That's a caution, but it's not a caution without hope. Because if God opposes the proud, he also gives grace to the humble. Weakness, dependence, acknowledgement of need is the floodgate to God's grace. So how may God be calling you to humble yourself before him in the season? Humble yourself before God and be overwhelmed by the grace that God provides. I'm Pastor David from Village Church. You can check out what God is doing through Village at vcgurney.org. That's vcgurney.org.
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7: I am absolutely persuaded to the core of my being that the greatest need of the Christian church today is a fresh outpouring, a filling of faith and of hope and of love.
8: Welcome to Open the Bible with Pastor Colin Smith. I'm Steve Hiller. Glad you're with us today. And Colin, out of all the things that the church needs today, why do you think it's that fresh filling of faith, hope, and love?
7: Well, faith, because there is so much discouragement around us. Hope, because so many people feel a sense of despair.
9: and love, because we're absolutely surrounded by conflict. And of course, faith, hope and love, we're told in the Bible, are the three things that will remain. Thank God for that. The things that are around us will pass away, but faith, hope and love will remain forever. And the calling of the church is to be different from the world in which we live. And I think faith, hope and love, and growing in these three, are at the very heart of what makes us different and distinct from the world around us.
8: Well, let's begin today's message as we look at little faith. Here is Pastor Colin.
7: Well, please open your Bible at Matthew and chapter 6. The Bible says that when everything else passes away, there are three things that will remain. Faith, hope, and love remain forever. Faith, hope, and love are our distinct calling from God. And I am absolutely persuaded to the core of my being that the greatest need of the Christian church today is a fresh outpouring, a filling of faith and of hope and of love. Why do we need to grow in faith? What does that look like? And how is that possible? Luke records that the disciples on one occasion said to Jesus, "Lord, increase our faith." Lord, increase our faith. That's our prayer for this series. These men, the disciples, had faith in the Lord Jesus Christ. They were followers of the Lord Jesus Christ, but they came to a point in their lives where they knew that they had to grow in their faith. And you'll know what this is like in your life as I know what it's like in mine. Perhaps you've been a believer for some time, perhaps for many, many years. But then suddenly, some crisis erupts in your life. And though you've been a believer for a long time, you suddenly find yourself saying, well, now I'm really going to have to trust God. Lord, increase my faith. Well, that is the prayer for our series. And we are starting today at a place where each and every one of us can begin. Jesus spoke on five occasions about little faith. The first of those is in our reading from Matthew and chapter 6. If you have your Bible open, you will see it in verse 30, where he says to the disciples, "O you of little faith." Now, our Lord used this phrase, little faith, almost as if it was a name. It's almost as if he's using this as a name by which he refers to his disciples. And you might feel that little faith could be your middle name. Little faith, that's me. I have faith in the Lord Jesus Christ, but I often feel that my faith is small. Now, all of us have times in our lives when we feel that our faith is small, but no believer should ever be content with little faith. Our faith needs to grow. And today, as we begin this new series, I want us to see why. We're going to look at five occasions where Jesus spoke about little faith. And we're going to see from these five occasions five reasons for growing in faith. Now, the first time then that Jesus refers to little faith is in the passage that was read for us in Matthew and chapter 6. And from this, we learn that little faith is ineffective against anxiety. That's a first reason that we want to grow in faith, because little faith is ineffective against anxiety. Look back up to verse 25, if you would, and see that Jesus is speaking here about anxiety. Do not be anxious, he says, about your life, what you will eat, or what you will drink, nor about your body, what you will put on. Now, you read these words of Jesus, and it's very clear these are the things we're anxious about all the time. Do we have enough to cover our costs? Have we saved enough for the future? Will we be able to make ends meet, or have we actually bitten off more than we can chew? These are the unavoidable questions of life. And their natural tendency is to produce anxiety. But here Jesus says, do not be anxious. You read that, you say, well, how can we do that? Well, Jesus tells us why we must not give way to anxiety. Notice he tells us, verse 26, there's no need for anxiety. Look at the birds of the air. They neither sow nor reap nor gather into barns, and yet your heavenly Father feeds them. Are you not of more value than they? Look, your heavenly Father cares for the birds, Jesus says. Do you not think that your heavenly Father will care for you as well? There is no need for you to be anxious. And then he follows it up in verse 27 by saying there is no point in being anxious. Verse 27, which of you by being anxious can add a single hour to the span of his life? You see what Jesus is saying? Worry doesn't change a thing. It can't make your health better. It can't extend your life by a single day or a single hour. Worry is in its nature completely and utterly unproductive. So if there's no need for anxiety and there's no point in anxiety, why do we worry? Well, Jesus tells us, oh, you of little faith, verse 30. We worry because our faith is small. Now, remember that Jesus is talking here to believers. He doesn't say to these first hearers of these words that they have no faith. No, he says they have little faith. And what Jesus is saying here is that little faith is ineffective against anxiety. Yes, you believe, but you're anxious so much of the time. It is possible to be a believer in the Lord Jesus Christ and yet still to be overwhelmed with anxiety. And none of us wants to be there. And that's the first reason why we all want to grow in faith. The more we grow in faith, the more we will prevail over anxiety. Grow in your faith and you will worry less. Grow in your faith and you will have greater peace. You'll have greater freedom. And you'll have greater joy. So how can we grow in faith? That's always the practical question, isn't it? Well, there are many, many answers to that question. How can we grow in faith? We're going to pick up on five of them today. And God willing, in the weeks that lie ahead, we're going to see many more answers to the question, how can I grow in faith? I hope you're going to embrace each and every one of them. Notice what our Lord says to little faith here. Verse 33, seek first the kingdom of God, and all these things will be added to you. You see the point? Faith grows as we seek God's kingdom. Give yourself to serving the Lord and you will grow in faith. Hold back and your faith will remain little, but give yourself to seek his kingdom. Give yourself to serve the Lord and you will grow in faith.
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0: in elementary school, by elementary school, they know no. The moon does not have any light of its own. It's a cold, dark stone. But it is glorifying the light of the sun.
1: Right.
0: This is like the world's biggest object lesson for how we understand the purpose of our bodies.
1: Mm-hmm.
0: The purpose of our bodies is to glorify God. And so you go to that lesson in a very age-appropriate way. You say your body was created to glorify God. You're preparing them for when they're older and they hear my body, my choice.
1: Right.
0: That is a message of really self-glorification. And I want to say this. When you say my body, my choice, I want to be very clear. The Bible honors the concept of consent. In Ephesians, husbands and wives within a marriage relationship are told that mutual consent should exist in a healthy sexual relationship. So the Bible loves and honors consent, but we look at it very differently. We have a higher view of consent because I'm not just protecting my body for what I want. I'm protecting the temple of the living, loving God of the universe. The reason that I'm making this choice is not because it's my body, my choice. I'm making this choice to glorify and honor the light of the world.
1: Right.
0: And that's a conversation you can have with an 8-year-old girl talking about the moon and the sun, preparing her for when she's 15 and you do talk about consent, or maybe even younger than that.
1: Right. I mean, we know that, you know, I mean, in Timothy, we read that all scripture is God breathed and it is useful. And then we go back to Deuteronomy, and in Deuteronomy, God is telling Israel, hey, these commandments that I'm giving you today, they are to be on your hearts. So impress them on your children. Mm. Talk about them when you sit at home and when you walk along the road, when you lie down and when you get up. So
0: it's all encompassing.
1: Right. This command, this directive to talk to our children, it is not isolated to sexuality in any way, shape, or form. Mm-mm. This is every single aspect of life.
0: Yeah,
1: we should be touching on in conversations with our kids.
0: Yeah, and when you look at, I think Deuteronomy 6 is a good passage to look at in terms of the important object lesson that sex and marriage is, the love of God, the love of Christ, means that it deserves a lot of our attention, and it's not relegated to the sex talk. You don't have this conversation with your kid when they're 10 or 12 and we're like, oh, I'm done. No, it's an all-encompassing. When you sit down, when you rise up, when you lie down, when you walk in the way, you are teaching them the beauty of what God was trying to communicate through the covenant of marriage.
1: And I would think, too, that one of the early things that time and focus can be directed at is just the authoritative nature of scripture. So that when kids have a question about anything, one of the things you've taught them when they're young to do is, well, what do you think? You know, kind of hear what they have to say, and then say, let's go together and see what we can find in scripture.
0: Mm-hmm. I love that. This is really important because I was asked a pretty loaded question when I was doing an interview on this book recently. And it really does point to the importance of being rooted in scripture. The question was, you know, how has the church's teaching on purity contributed to sexual sin, especially with women inside the church? It's a very loaded question. There's a red herring in there. But what it assumes is that everyone inside the church is teaching sex the same way. And that's not true. We live in a time when I think maybe 20, 30 years ago, there was a lot of legalism in the church. And we did teach out of following the rules and a lot of the technical things of sexuality and purity, without the why. We weren't having the conversation of why. We weren't having the conversation about the picture of Christ in the church and all that kind of thing. But today, not only is that legalism still present, but there's license in the church. People that are teaching really basically my body and my choice inside the church in every way. It's how you feel. Like, your sexuality is your identity. It's fluid. It's based on how you're feeling. Well, Genesis 1:27 says we can build our gender and our sexuality on something much more solid, the image of God.

0: Right.
1: And so you have the license, you have the legalism, and where you see a healthy response to the teaching is when neither of those things are present, but the complexity of examining the scriptures to see what they say and what they don't say, because we, since Eve, we've been adding to God's rules way that only makes the temptation worse. Mm. And but that place of biblical truth is a much harder place to teach, because it encompasses not only truth of these are God's boundaries, but also grace.
0: Mm.
1: This is
0: that is so important.
1: Yeah, this is what happens when you mess up with the boundaries. The grace rushes in. What does that look like? And sometimes we forget that, especially over on the legalism side of the spectrum.
0: Yeah, I was reading in Joshua today, and from the time I've been young, I thought, that is really weird that God would have them walk around that city for 6 days and do nothing but blow those trumpets. But the commentator said, even this is a picture of the great grace of our God, because what was offered to Rahab, an escape from the destruction that was coming on Jericho, certainly would have been offered to any who had turned their hearts towards God in repentance. He is so slow to anger.
1: Hmm.
0: He is not slow in keeping his promises, and he's just full of grace.
1: Yeah. And Rahab, of course, you're referencing that because she was a prostitute by profession. And yet God says, hey, I got the grace of God pouring all over, and it's for everybody.
0: One of Jesus's grandparents.
1: Yes, one of Jesus's grandparents. What a gift.
0: Yeah. So here's something. When we're talking with our kids, kids can easily misconstrue things that we're saying. Have you noticed that?
1: I like to say they're great observers, very bad interpreters.
0: Very bad interpreters. I've had conversations with my daughters as adults, so now they're well past their high school years, and they will share with me something that happened in high school and how they perceived it. And I'm just, I have to pick my jaw up off the floor.
1: Yeah.
0: And I will say, how could you think that that was what I was saying? And my girls are wise enough to say, Mom, I was 15.
1: Mm.
0: You know, I was 15. I don't see it that way any longer, but yeah, that's what I thought you were saying. So I think one of the reasons maybe that we need to be talking to our girls is simply so that we can get an accurate picture of what they're thinking.
1: Yes. Yes.
0: Because we may be assuming that they understand what we're saying.
1: They might be interpreting it very differently. And I think a good example, let me share a brief testimony of how I interpreted some things when I was a teenager. Mm. I was hearing a lot of thou shalt not speeches when I was a teenage girl. And of course, the reason that I originally wrote And the Bride Wore White was because I was sexually active and I felt an adequate amount of shame, an appropriate amount of shame that drew me back to Jesus and out of that relationship. And that was good, okay? Shame can be a tool in the hands of God that says, you're on the wrong path. Come back here, sweet girl. Mm-hmm. I need you over here. You're going to get hurt over there. Shame can be like the skin of our soul. You know, when your skin touches a hot stove, you recoil because it's going to hurt you. And shame at the beginning can be like that. But then, Susie, the messaging of some of the teaching I heard in the church, not all, I want to be very clear to say that, but some of the teaching made me feel like because I no longer was a virgin, that I couldn't be pure.
0: Mm-hmm.
1: But I really honestly think I was interpreting that most of that teaching badly. And when I looked into God's word, I found, let me read it to you, because I finally was like, I got to reconstruct or reframe what this word means. And by then I'm like late 20s. And I'm like, was I interpreting those words, the word purity and the word virginity correctly? And I found, I was reading 1 John 3, and I came to 1 John 3, 2-3. And let me read it. This was such a healing to my heart. And it helped me to reframe the word purity. Beloved, we are God's children now, and what we will be has not yet appeared. But we know that when he appears, we shall be like him, because we shall see him as he is. And everyone who hopes in him purifies himself as he is pure.
0: Hmm.
1: And I suddenly realized I was interpreting all those teachings to mean I had to follow rules. I had to behave a certain way to be pure. When the fact is, Psalm 51 says, I was not born pure. I was sinful from the moment I was born. Like, purity wasn't something I could lose.
0: Right. I remember we used to talk about that at events. It's not...
1: Yeah.
0: You were born innocent.
1: I was born innocent, but I wasn't born pure. What makes me pure is Christ in my life. This verse was like a healing balm. I suddenly realized that all I have to do is hope in Jesus, and I am purified like he is pure. That's it. It's not about my works. It's not about my behavior. It's about him. And when I was able to reframe where purity begins and the source of purity, which is not me, not my innocence, but it's Jesus. Jesus is pure. Well, then that really, that was my motive for pursuing purity. Because when we live in purity, it shows people who Jesus is and what he's done in our lives. And that changed everything for me. Everything.
0: Amen. You know, that's the gospel right there. And it really does change everything. The woman who is in Christ is pure. Isn't that such good news? At its heart, that's what Dana's book and The Bride Wore White is all about. 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Did I do that right?
1: You sure did, my friend. Great job. Tomorrow, you're going to want to join us again. That's because we're really zeroing in on purity culture.
0: Oh, yeah. We are going there together. And, you know, I don't think we ever circled back to answer the question if you still believe what you wrote all those years ago. So we can do that tomorrow, too. We're asking the hard questions. What was purity culture? Was it harmful or helpful? What does all of this mean for us today? There's a lot to unpack, but I think it's so important that we do. It's time to look at these questions through the correct lens, the lens of God's Word. And Dana, you're going to help us do that.
1: I can't wait. Please be back for Revive Our Hearts. 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
2: 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At Moody Radio, we are just 5 minutes away from Turning Point with David Jeremiah. Have you noticed the trend towards snazzier, jacked-up weather words? This winter, they said that New York had a bomb cyclone. A couple years ago, the cold snap in the Midwest was labeled a polar vortex. On it goes, heatpocalypse, firenado, heat dome. And it's true that today's meteorologists have a larger suite of tools to measure, but let's be honest, we're using a lot of inflated language. And unsurprisingly, the Word of God has something to say about all this. In Matthew 5:37, Jesus warned, but make sure your statement is yes, yes, or no, no. Anything beyond these is of evil origin. Maybe it's time we did a self-assessment of our speech patterns. Are we guilty of exaggeration or manipulation or inflation? Let your yes be yes and your no, no. Lord, would you help us speak honest words all day, every day? In Jesus' name, amen.
3: 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In Genesis 12, verse 1, God said to Abraham, "Leave your country, your people, and go to the land I'll show you. I'll make you into a great nation, and I'll bless you. I'll make your name great." In human history, few names are greater than Abraham, the father of Jews, the father of Arabs, and the father of faith for Christians. But interestingly, Abraham's life was marked by repeated failure. Yet we associate Abraham with faith and friendship with God, because when he failed, he didn't quit. He went back to the altar, repented of his sin, and began again. What about your life? Has it collapsed into failure? Has sin led to suffering, leading to shame, that has led to a substitute for God's blessing in your life? Listen to me. Confess your sin. Go back to the altar of the cross. Then, like Abraham, begin again. This is Ann Graham Lotz.
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9: A neighbor went outside to collect a morning paper. 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
12: And thank you for joining us at the beginning of a new week. And we are tackling some of the questions people have that are answered for us in the book of Psalms. Today is part one of What is My Self-Worth from Psalm 139. We will talk about some really interesting things during this month of broadcasts, and I hope you'll be with us every day. We want you to know that during the month of May, we have a brand new book that we'd like to share with you. It's a beautiful hardback book produced by Turning Point, and it's called Five Psalms for a Flourishing Life. It's 236 pages, and it's based upon these impeccable psalms that deal with the questions we have. It's amazing to read the psalms, which many people do in a meditative way, but the psalms are filled with positive practical truths that we can follow every day. And this book that we're offering during this month is especially true to that point. These are very practical psalms that will help you. And this book, I hope you'll take advantage of the opportunity during the month of May when you send a gift of any size to Turning Point to ask for your copy of Five Psalms for a Flourishing Life. Today we're talking about what is my self-worth, so let's get started with that from Psalm 139.
13: It should not surprise many of us today that there are countless thousands of people who are going through identity crises everywhere you look, spending thousands of dollars to go to therapists and counselors to find out who they are, why they're here, and if they're worthy, trying to discover their self-worth, trying to find a reason for continuing the struggle to just keep going. And of course, we shouldn't be surprised at that, because given the evolutionary theory that seems accepted by most people these days, why, we are just a tiny speck on the vast universe. We're struggling mortals on an obscure planet located in a second-rate galaxy among billions of other galaxies. I mean, how important could we really be? And so in our Western culture, what we've tried to do is decide that the worth of a person is determined on the basis of how much society is willing to pay for his services. In the athletic realm, for instance, if you can throw a 95-mile-an-hour fastball most of the time and get it over the plate, you can knock down a pretty decent salary. In fact, a multi-million-dollar deal is probably out there waiting for you. Or if you're a quarterback and you can hit fleet-wide receivers in stride 50, 60 yards down the field and keep from getting killed by the onrushing lineman, you are guaranteed a multi-million-dollar, multi-year package. Or if you just happen to be 6'11" and weigh 270 pounds and break backboards when you dunk like Shaquille O'Neal, you are set for life. You see, it's not really the worth of a person that we applaud. It's how much we can get from him in terms of applause and how much we're willing to pay him. And within the corporate world, we play the same game. So we have visible symbols in the corporate world, like office furnishings and bonuses and salaries. These all announce the worth of the person. And a person climbs, he or she will collect a sequence of important sounding titles, and he will be viewed as worthy. In the military, we have another way of doing it. It's called the chain of command. It defines a person's worth. One person salutes another person who is superior and commands others who are inferior. And stripes and uniforms alert everyone to our relative status and our worth. You see, our culture is shot through with rating systems. And they begin as early as the first grade, don't they? We rate each other against each other. We make relative judgments on people's worth. It has to do with physical appearance and defining achievement. Some years back in the British Journal of Plastic Surgery, there was a disturbing article entitled "The Quasimodo Complex." In the article, two physicians reported in their study that they had done an extensive survey of 11,000 prison inmates who had committed murder, rape, or other serious crimes. In their research, they discovered that in the normal adult population, 20% of all people have surgically correctable facial deformities, like protruding ears, misshapen nose, receding chins, acne scars, birthmarks, other kinds of deformities that sometimes people go to plastic surgeons to have repaired. But in the prison inmates, in those 11,000 prison inmates that they surveyed, 60% of those inmates had those kinds of deformities. And the authors of the article, who named the article "The Quasimodo Complex" after Quasimodo, who was Victor Hugo's Hunchback of Notre Dame, ended the article with some disquieting questions for all of us. Had these criminals, they said, encountered hostility and rejection from classmates in grammar school and in high school because of their deformities, and could the cruelty of the other children have pushed them toward the state of emotional imbalance that ultimately led to their criminal acts? The article on Quasimodo Complex reduces to statistics a truth that haunts every one of us at one time or another. We human beings give inordinate regard to the physical body. It takes a rare person indeed to look past the shell and acknowledge the inherent value of a human being, no matter how that human being may be packaged. If you are here today and you've put all your hope for self-worth and self-esteem in the physical package, let me just be as honest with you as I can. No matter how good that package is, you are fighting a losing battle. You are going to lose. You can't prop it up forever. You can't keep it moving forward all this time. You're going to hunch over one of these days and your hair is going to start falling out. I know it's depressing, but it's the truth. And you know, we all have to admit it. I remember Bill Gaither told me this one time. He said somebody gave him this little poem that says, I can live with my arthritis and my dentures fit just fine. I can handle growing older, but I sure do miss my mind. I mean, that's kind of the way it is when you start moving along, you know? So whatever you do, folks, don't put your value in the outer package. Well, you say, Pastor Jeremiah, if that's true, where do I get my sense of self-worth? You know, I've never been so excited about a portion of God's word as I have become about the 139th Psalm. Because here in this psalm, David writes out of his experience of struggling with and dealing with this very question. Who am I? And how can I find my worth? Man is only man in relation to God. The only thing that makes us different from the rest of the animal kingdom is that God has breathed into us his spirit. That God has given us his image. And however we want to define that image, it is the one thing that sets us apart from everyone else, from everything else. We are created in the image of God. We respond to God, and that is because God has placed his imprint upon him. If that is true, we should not be surprised to discover that our worth as human beings has something to do with him. Amen? And I want to show you how the psalmist takes this wonderful portion that we have before us and in three or four different sections reminds us of who we are as far as God is concerned. And I want to say four things to you today. Number one, your self-esteem comes from the fact that God knows you. You know, think of the most important person in all of the world, the person everybody would just be in awe. God is beyond the importance of that person, as far beyond that importance as you can possibly consider in your mind. And yet, listen to me, God knows you. Listen to the writing of the psalmist. Oh Lord, you have searched me and known me. You know my sitting down and my rising up. You understand my thought far off. You comprehend my path and my lying down and are acquainted with all my ways, for there is not a word on my tongue. But behold, O Lord, you know it altogether. You have hedged me behind and before and laid your hand upon me. Such knowledge is too wonderful for me. It is high and I cannot attain it. And I've written down in my notes, here is the way God knows you. Number one, God knows what you do. In verse 2, he says, Lord, you know my down sittings and my uprisings. This is a reference to the activity of life. It is an Old Testament expression that talks about the routine of life, the going in and the coming out. God knows your activities. In essence, David is saying that God knew him in his active life and in his passive life. God knew what he did. Secondly, God knows what you think. Notice verse 2. You understand my thoughts afar off. The psalmist says, before you ever think your thoughts, God knows what they are. God knows your subconscious life, and that is why we read in the New Testament that your Father knoweth what things ye have need of even before you ask. God knows what you think. And thirdly, the psalmist says, God knows where you go. He says in verse 3, you comprehend my path and my lying down and are acquainted with all my ways. God knows all about your habits and what things you have need of, and God knows all that's going on in your life. Number 4, God knows what you say. Verse 4 says, for there is not a word on my tongue, O Lord, but you know it altogether. Now that's kind of frightening, isn't it? Have you said any words this week that it kind of embarrasses you that God knows them? I mean, I'm not trying to make you feel guilty, but that's an awesome thought, isn't it? God knows everything that you say. And finally, God knows what you need. In verse 5, it says, "You have hedged me behind and before and laid your hand upon me." This is an Old Testament idiom that it's rich in imagery. He says, "You have hedged me in like a city that is under siege. You are providing for and caring for me even when you do not realize it." He knows your past. "Thou hast hedged me in from behind." He knows your future. "Thou hast hedged me in before." And he knows your present. "You have your hand on me right now." So stop and think about it for a moment. How important are you? God knows you. He knows what you do, what you think, where you go, what you say, what you need. And when David thought about this, it was so overwhelming to him that we read in verse 6, he said, "Such knowledge is too wonderful for me. It is high and I cannot attain it." David said, "There was only one thing left for me to do when I finally realized, God, that you knew me. And out of all the billions of souls on this earth, you knew me better than I know myself, better than I am known by anybody else, that God, you know me." He said, "It is so wonderful. I can do nothing but fall down and worship." You know, sometimes truth about God is like that. There's no way to respond to it. There's no way to write a critique of it. When you just finally understand it, you just want to fall on your knees and say, "God, you are too wonderful. How can I comprehend it?" So the next time you're wondering about your own self-worth, if you're a believer in Jesus Christ, you can pull your shoulders back and say, "Hey, God knows me. He knows me." But the second thing the psalmist wants us to understand is that God is near you. He not only knows you, he is near you. For in these next 6 verses, he asks the questions, "Where can I go from your spirit?" or "Where can I flee from your presence?" Quite often these verses have been used as an evangelistic thrust to help us understand that we can never get away from the hound of heaven, that he will chase us down the corridors of life until finally he catches us, and that like Jonah of old, we can never get on a ship that will take us away from God. He will always find us. And that's true. But there's a wonderful positive application of this portion of God's word as well. For what David, I believe, is talking about is not so much the pursuing God, but the present God. He is saying to us that God is everywhere. He is not everything, that's pantheism, but God is everywhere. And in his poetic style, he researches the universe as if to go through a checklist and find out if there's any place that he could imagine where God might not be. He says, "I've gone to the heavens and I've gone to Sheol, and God, you were there." Here are the two extremes, the heights of heaven and the depths of Sheol, the place of living in light and the abode of death and darkness. God, when I go there, you are there. And it surprises some of you, I know, to think of God in Sheol. But let me remind you, God will be with you wherever you go from now throughout eternity. Either as the one around whom you have wrapped your worship and love, or as the thought in your mind throughout eternal days of the one you rejected all the time you had a chance to know him. God will be in your mind forever, in heaven or in Sheol, says the psalmist. And then he adds, not only is God in the heights and in the depths, but he is in the east and in the west. There's a curious expression in this next verse. He says, "If I take the wings of the morning, you are there. And if I dwell in the uttermost parts of the sea, even your hand shall be there." And if you study that in the language of the Hebrew, what you'll find out is that the wings of the morning are a reference to the east, where the sun comes up. "And if I go to the furthest parts of the sea" is a reference to the Mediterranean Sea, which was further west than Palestine. And David is looking at the universe as he sees it. And he says, "God, you're in the east and you're in the west. I can't get away from you. You're everywhere. You're on the land and you're on the sea." And then he says, well, maybe if God could somehow be isolated to darkness and light, there would be a way that he could not be near us. But he goes on to say, If I say, surely the darkness shall fall on me, even the night shall be light about me. Indeed, the darkness shall not hide from you, but the night shines as the day. Now watch this. The darkness and the light are both alike to you. God, you're in the light and you're in the darkness, because with God there is no difference between light and darkness. And the point that the psalmist wants us to get is this. Listen up now. God is near you wherever you go. You can't get away from him. You can't go to a place where God is not. And I don't know what that does for you, but boy, I'll tell you what. If you get your worth from being near important people, you are near God, and he is near you. And what that means, and the exciting truth is, that he is immediately accessible to you wherever you go. When God designed to send his son into this world as his picture to us of who God is, a name was given to him that we cherish, especially at Christmas time. He's called what? Emmanuel. And what is that? God with us. God is with us. And the psalmist wants us to understand that you cannot hide from God, but he also wants us to understand that God is near us. So you get your self-esteem from the fact that God knows you and that God is near you. Here's the third one, and basically this is the centerpiece of the whole psalm. You get your self-esteem and your self-worth from this truth. God made you. He created you. You are the incredible creation of the infinite God. And I almost just took this section and put all the rest of it aside and just dealt with this, because what a wonderful truth it is. The psalmist says, oh God, you have formed me and my inward parts and covered me in my mother's womb. St. Augustine once wrote, he said, men go abroad to wonder at the height of the mountains and at the huge waves of the sea and the long courses of the rivers, at the vast compass of the ocean and at the circular motion of the stars, and they pass by themselves in their wonder. Isn't it interesting that in the first six verses, the psalmist is talking about God's omniscience. He knows everything. In the second section, he's talking about God's omnipresence. He is everywhere. And in this section, he's talking about God's omnipotence. He's all powerful. Now listen, when he wanted to use an illustration of his power, he didn't choose the vast universe with all of its stars and galaxies and planets, but he chose the crowning creation called man. And he says, let me show you how powerful is God. Let me show you man. And he says, man has been in the heart and thought of God from the very moment of his conception. God is involved with the conception of each of us. He says in verse 13, for you have formed my inward parts and have covered me in my mother's womb. These words describe reproduction in some of the most meaningful and tender verses in all of the Bible. If we read them honestly, we understand that they contain the secret for an incredible sense of self-worth. Listen to me. God knew you before you were born, and he knows the moment when you were conceived. He knows the very beginning of your life. God was involved in it all. In every phase of development from that moment on, he is there. So I want to tell you something, in case you haven't heard it recently from this pulpit, that the human embryo is not the result of a biological accident. God is aware of the union of the sperm and the egg and the attachment of the embryo to the uterine lining and the development of human life. And God formed the inward parts and arranged the genetic structure and possesses our reins, and God is in conception. And we believe that the Bible teaches that human life begins at that moment. And God knows about that human life. And God loves that human life from the very moment of that union. And that's why Christian people struggle so much with the liberalized views of taking that human life indiscriminately and destroying it. God was involved at the very moment of conception. There's a book written by Lewis Thomas called The Medusa and the Snail. It's about why people made such a fuss over test tube babies in England. And in this book, Thomas says, the true miracle is the common union of the sperm and egg in a process that ultimately produces a human being. He said the mere existence of that cell should be one of the greatest astonishments in all of the earth. He said people ought to be walking around all day, all through their waking hours, calling to each other in endless wonderment, talking of nothing except that cell. He said, if anyone ever does succeed in explaining it within my lifetime, I will charter a skywriting airplane, maybe a whole fleet of them, and send them aloft to write one great exclamation point after another around the sky until all my money runs out. He said, so incredible is that cell. Over 9 months, these cells divide up functions in exquisite ways. Billions of blood cells appear, millions of rods and cones, in all up to 100 million, million cells from a single fertilized ovum. And finally, a baby is born, glistening with liquid, already his cells cooperating. His muscles limber up in jerky, awkward moments and movements, and his face recoils at the harsh light in the dry air of his new environment. His lungs and vocal cords join in a first air-gulping yell. And within that clay-colored package of cells lies the miracle of human life. God was involved in the very beginning of it. God did it.
12: 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So thankful that you joined us, and we're off to a good start for this week. I hope you'll be with us tomorrow as we continue our discussion of what is my self-worth.
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2: Hope your time spent with us here at Moody Radio is making your Monday just a bit brighter. I'm John Gager asking, how do you gauge your self-worth? Jesus never gauged his self-worth through the eyes of his critics or even his friends. He knew who he was. He was never motivated by the public's expectations of what he should or should not do. His focus was on the mission given to him by his Heavenly Father, and he spent his life trying to show us the same thing. Oh, but we get caught up comparing ourselves to the Joneses instead of to Jesus. We want the little bit they have instead of the cattle on a thousand hills which our Lord has. We want to be just like them instead of striving to be just like Christ. We don't stop to think that maybe the Joneses have a bigger home. Maybe they have a bigger car, but maybe they have a bigger ulcer too. Maybe they have a bigger credit card bill. The Bible says, be content with such things as you have. That's the right attitude. Philip Miller and Living Hope is next.
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16: In a recent Gallup poll survey of teenagers on Bible literacy, 17% thought the road to Damascus was where Jesus was crucified. 68% couldn't identify who asked, "Am I my brother's keeper?" 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
22: Welcome to Living Hope with Pastor Philip Miller. I'm Pastor Larry McCarthy, and we're so glad you've joined us today in our series in Malachi. Now, Pastor Philip, we're talking about judgment. Judgment, which is celebrated by the just and feared by the guilty. Malachi has a lot for us today.
23: Yeah. Malachi has been telling us that God hears our words. He sees our hearts and He knows our deeds. And so one day, you know, this is what the Bible says. We will all give an account. We'll stand before the righteous judge, and the books will be opened, the books that have recorded everything we've ever said, thought, done, everything.
22: Yes.
23: It will be no more hiding, no more pretending, no more concealing. Everything will be laid bare, and we will give an account for what we've done. And that is a very sobering thought, isn't it? Because
22: yes,
23: we know our lives. We know what the books of our lives have recorded, and it's not pretty. And so the question is, who will stand in that day? And the good news is there's not just the books of our deeds that will be opened in the end. There's another book that gives hope. And that's what we're going to be talking about today.
22: Well, let's go now to the pulpit of the Moody Church as we dig deeper into God's books. Now, beloved, this is part 3 of the sermon, Faltering Faith.
0: Our text today, as you grab your Bibles, is Malachi chapter 3, verses 13 through 18.
23: The third big point here is that God remembers our deeds. He remembers our deeds. Not only does God hear our words, he discerns our hearts and he remembers our deeds. Look at this final paragraph again. Then those who feared the Lord spoke with one another. The Lord paid attention and heard them, and a book of remembrance was written before him of all those who fear the Lord and esteemed his name. They shall be mine, says the Lord of hosts. In the day when I make up my treasured possession, I will spare them as a man spares his son who serves him. And then once more, you shall see the distinction between the righteous and the wicked, between the one who serves God and the one who does not serve him. Oh, I love this. I love this. God has a book of remembrance, friends, and in it are written the names of all of those who fear him and who esteem his name. And if your name is written in this book, God will never forget you. He'll never forget you. Now, that's good news. Now, but this is not the only book that God has. Okay? Revelation 20, verses 11 to 13. The Apostle John is writing this. He says, "Then I saw a great white throne and him who was seated upon it. And I saw the dead, small and great, standing before the throne. And the books were opened. And the dead were judged by what was written in the books according to what they had done." So friends, do you realize that God is keeping your deeds on permanent record? One day all the books will be opened and we will all give account for everything we have said and done. Ecclesiastes 12, verse 14 says, "God will bring every hidden deed into judgment, including every hidden thing, whether it is good or evil." 2 Corinthians 5, verse 10, "For we must all appear before the judgment seat of Christ, so that each of us might receive what is due for the things done while in the body, whether good or bad." When it comes to God, friends, all shall be brought to account. When it comes to God, all shall be brought to account. God is saying, look, if you think it doesn't matter whether you serve me or not, if you think it doesn't matter in this moment how you respond to my offer of grace, trust me, I will remember all your deeds, all of them, good and the bad. And one day I will separate the righteous from the unrighteous, the sheep from the goats. In the end, you will see the distinction loud and clear between those who serve me and those who didn't. All shall be brought to account. But we have a problem here. I hope you sense it. I hope you sense it. Because you, the book of your life, the book that records everything you've ever said and done and thought and intended, that book is not a good read. Right? You will never write a good enough book. You can't, like Arthur Miller, you will never be able to litigate a good enough case for your life. You will never be able to prove your righteousness. You will never be enough because there's no one righteous. No, not one. All we like sheep have gone astray. Each one of us have turned to our own way. Our righteousness is like filthy rags. All have sinned and fall short of the glory of God. And if God hears our thoughts, hears our words, if he discerns our hearts, if he remembers our deeds, then we're done for. There is no hope for us. Who can endure the day of his coming? Who can stand when he appears? Chapter 3, verse 2. If the books of our lives are laid open, what hope can we possibly have? Ah, but there's another book. There's another book. It's called the Book of Remembrance here. Elsewhere in the Bible, it's called the Book of Life. The Book of Life. And if your name is written in that book,
21: Look at the glorious promises that God extends here. They shall be mine. They will be my treasured possession. I will keep them safe forever. I will spare them. Spare them. How? I will spare them as a father spares his son who serves him. I will give them the mercy and grace that is befitting of my own beloved son. What is he saying? If your name is in this book of remembrance, it doesn't matter what horrors are written in the other books. If your name is written in this book, God promises he will make you his very own. By his mercy and grace, you will be his beloved son or daughter forever and always. Oh, there's hope. But how do you get your name in this book? That's the question. How do you get your name in the book of life, in the book of remembrance? Well, it says you got to fear the Lord and esteem his name, right? You got to serve him as a son. So do that perfectly and you will live. Oh, man. But I can't do that. I can't do that. Even if I resolved and I decided I'll be perfect from this day until I die, I'm still out because of everything I already wrote. Right? Is there any hope for sinners like us to get our names, to find our names written in God's book of remembrance, in the book of life? That's the question. Now, there are two curious hints in this passage that point us to hope. Okay? It's not the end of the story. Look at this. First one. Notice the book of remembrance is written before the Lord God in his presence, but it's not written by God. It says the book was written before him. So someone else writes the book. Who's writing the book? It doesn't say who's writing the book, but someone else is writing down these names. Okay, that's one hint. Secondly, look at this phrase. Oh, it's so good. I will spare them as a man spares his son. What does that remind you of? What does that remind you of? It reminds me of Romans chapter 8, verse 32, where Paul writes that God did not spare his own son, but gave him up for us all. Oh, you see what's going on? There's like a little gospel seed that God's planting right here in Malachi, and it's going to grow, and we won't know what it really is until Jesus comes and lays down his life on the cross in our place and for our sake, bearing all of our sin and shame. When he dies for us, we're going to start to know what this verse means. This little gospel seed, I will spare my son. There's similar gospel seeds planted in Isaiah 53. He was pierced for our transgressions. He was crushed for our iniquities. Upon him was the chastisement that brought us peace, and by his wounds we are healed. All we like sheep have gone astray. Each of us has turned to his own way, and yet the Lord has laid on him the iniquity of us all. So God made him, Jesus, who knew no sin, to be sin for us, so that in him we might become the righteousness of God. 2 Corinthians 5:21. As Jesus dies in our place and for our sake and bears our sin and shame, all the evil we've ever done, our thoughts, our words, our motives, our deeds, everything recorded in those books that condemn us, he takes them all and cancels them, nailing them to the cross forever, and rises again on our behalf to make us right with God, clothing us in his perfect righteousness and life so that we might be the sons and daughters of God forevermore. And friends, don't you see, God spares us like a son because he did not spare his own son. Jesus' name was blotted out of the book of life so that our names might never be blotted out of the book of life. Jesus died forgotten on the cross. My God, why have you forsaken me? So that you and I might never be forgotten, our names written forever in the book of remembrance before the Lord. And who is it that writes our names in that book? Who writes our names. Well, you have to wait to the end of the Bible, the book of Revelation, to figure out who is writing the names. Revelation 20, verses 11 to 13. We read some of these earlier. Then I saw a great white throne and him who was seated on it. I saw the dead, great and small, standing before the throne, and the books were open. Then another book was opened, which is the book of life. And the dead were judged by what was written in the books according to what they had done. Revelation 21. Then I saw a new heaven and a new earth, for the first heaven and first earth had passed away, and the sea was no more. And I saw the holy city, the new Jerusalem, coming down out of heaven from God, prepared as a bride.

0: things new, and how do you get into this new city, this new heavens, this new earth, this new creation? Verse 27, and into the holy city, nothing unclean will ever enter, nor anyone who has done anything detestable or false, but only those whose names are written in the Lamb's Book of Life. Who is the author of this book of life and remembrance? It is the Lamb of God who was slain to take away the sins of the world, the crucified and risen Lamb who is now glorified before the Father, whose blood was sacrificed once for all time to cover every single one of us who are now being made holy. It is the Lamb of God. It is Jesus. It is the Christ. It is the Messiah, the Lord, the King. It is He who has written our names in the book of life before the Father, and we will never be forgotten. It is He who has written our names. This is the book of the Lamb. Because, friends, history has an arc, and it bends toward Jesus. History has an arc and it bends toward Jesus. One day, you and I, we will stand before Him and the books will be open and nothing will escape His notice. Our true motives will be laid bare and all will be brought to account. And in that day, friends, when the book of your life is opened with your thoughts and your words and your intentions and your deeds, if that's the only book that has your name in it, you will not be able to stand. Because that resume, that litigated case, will fall short before the bench that is not empty. But there's another book. The Lamb's Book. The book of life. And if your name is written in that book, if you have thrown all your hopes on Jesus and Jesus alone, by grace alone, through faith alone, in Christ alone, everything you have on Him and Him alone, if your name is in that book, if the Lamb wrote your name in that book, you will stand in that day. You will be justified, forgiven, cleansed forever. You will be glorified before the Father. I need no other argument. I need no other plead. It is enough that Jesus died and that He died for me. Because as Romans 8 says, if God is for us, who can be against us? He who did not spare His own Son, but gave Him up for us all, how will He not also, along with Him, graciously give us all things? Who shall bring any charge against God's elect? It is God who justifies. Who is there to condemn? Jesus Christ is the one who died. More than that, He was raised, who is at the right hand of God, who's interceding right now for us. Who shall separate us from the love of God? Shall tribulation or distress or persecution or famine or nakedness or danger or sword? No. In all these things, we are more than conquerors through Him who loved us. For I am sure that neither death nor life, nor angels nor rulers, nor things present nor things to come, nor powers nor height nor depth, nor anything else in all creation will be able to separate us from the love of God that is in Christ Jesus our Lord. Friends, there is now no condemnation for those who are in Christ Jesus. History has an arc and it bends toward Jesus. Is your name written in His book? Is it written in His book? It's your only hope. It's my only hope. It's the only hope we've got.
1: This is Living Hope with Pastor Philip Miller. I'm Pastor Larry McCarthy. We're glad you joined us today as we dig deeper into the Lamb's Book of Life.

0: I'm going to jump right into this, Pastor Philip. This is the biggest question anybody can ask themselves. How do I know that my name is written in that book of life?
1: Yeah. Well, it's the Lamb's book of life, isn't it? So the Lamb is the one who writes your name in his book. And the question is, do you belong to Jesus, the Lamb who was slain for the forgiveness of your sins and to clothe you with his righteousness so that you can stand before God unashamed as a beloved child of God now and forevermore? The only way you and I are going to face judgment day with any hope is if our names are written in the Lamb's book of life, written with his own blood. That's where our life is secure. And so the reality is, this is our only hope, is it's in Christ. And so the question is, have we responded to Christ and his gracious offer of salvation? You know, he came and died in our place, and for our sake, he laid down his life to offer us forgiveness of sins so that we might be reconciled to the Father, adopted into his family, filled with the Holy Spirit, and to have eternal life in relationship with him. And so that's what we need. That's what we need. That's what salvation looks like. And coming to Jesus is really quite simple. It's not easy. It's the hardest thing we'll ever do. We got to lay down our pride. We got to turn from our sin. We got to get off the throne of our life. It is hard, but it's a simple invitation. It's as simple as ABC. A, we admit that we are sinners far from God. We can't save ourselves.
0: That's right.
1: We need him. A, we admit. B, we believe. We believe on the Lord Jesus Christ, that when he laid down his life on the cross and substituted himself for us, that that's everything we need to be made right with God, that Jesus is enough. And we trust him and him alone as our all-sufficient Savior. That's where our hope lies. So we believe. B, believe. C, we commit. We commit our lives to him and say, come be my Savior, be my Lord, be my King, be my everything. Come into my life and make me new, and I'm yours. I'm entrusting myself into your care. You're my only hope, Lord Jesus Christ. Admit, believe, commit. ABC. And I would just invite our listeners, if you're in a car or at your desk or sitting at home, you can pray a prayer right now that just follows those basic letters. Father, I admit I'm a sinner. I'm far from you. I believe that Jesus has done everything to make me right with you, and I commit my life to you. Here I am. If you will have me, I'm yours. Would you come into my life and change me? Admit, believe, commit. And if you pray that kind of a prayer, that's the moment we open our souls to the Lord and his eternal life drops down. The Holy Spirit comes in and starts changing us from the inside out. And that's when the Lamb writes your name in the book of life, a name that will never be erased. This is beautiful.
0: Amen. Now listen, if you just pulled over in your car or at your place of work and you just prayed that prayer, we really want to hear from you. Contact us here at the Moody Church or contact us at Moody Media. Give us a call. Now, you know, I love that passage from Romans where it says there's nothing that can separate us from the love of God in Christ Jesus. And it goes to this list of all the things, all the calamities, all the powers, nothing. But I have to ask the question, are there things that I can do that can separate me from God?
1: Yeah. So that's a great question. So if God will never let us go, if that from his side, the question is, can I let go from my side? Right. And the reality is that if we are in Christ, we are a new creation. So it's like the DNA of our life has been rewritten. We've been born again after the image of God. We're part of his permanent forever family. And so our DNA never changes, but that doesn't mean we're always in a good fellowship relationship with God. And so I think what happens for some people is, you know, we come to God and we have this new birth and this relationship with the Father through Jesus Christ by the Spirit. But then we go and maybe we mess up. We have a really bad series of sins, or we walk away for a season. And so we feel estrangement, and that estrangement is real. We've lost fellowship with God, yeah. The intimacy, the presence of walking with him by grace, that fellowship has been disrupted. But what the gospel tells us is that if we've really come to Jesus Christ, if we really are new creation in Christ, he has sealed us, that no one will snatch us out of the Father's hands. We belong to God. But we do need to get right relationally if we're out of step. And that's where 1 John 1 verse 9 is so powerful, right? If we confess our sins, he is faithful and just to forgive us of our sins and to cleanse us of all unrighteousness. And so the invitation is to come back home, to confess our sins, to get honest before God, to stop pretending, to take off the mask, to get real and recognize that God is, in his grace, he's the one safe place where we can actually be real and all the filth of our souls can be laid bare and he can clean us and he wants us home. And so our listeners, again, if you've had a season of your life where you've been backsliding, or maybe you've just made a series of bad decisions and you wonder if God even wants you anymore, the answer is yes. He longs for you to come home. Come home. And the moment you come to yourself and come running home, he's got a robe and a ring and a filet mignon. That's what Luke 15 tells you. There's nothing you need to worry about. His arms are wide open. So come home. It's just one step, one turn. Repent and come home.
0: Yes, and amen. Oh, be encouraged today, beloved. And hear our hearts. Certainly, if you've prayed that prayer today and you've recommitted your life to the Lord Jesus Christ, won't you let us know? It's the greatest decision you'll ever make. And whether you're finally coming home or deciding for the very first time to trust Jesus as your Lord and Savior, we want to celebrate with you. So please, reach out and share your story. 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
2: 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It's 25 minutes past the hour at Moody Radio. Looking forward to a great message from Alistair Begg on Truth for Life coming up. You know, Christ's love is not something we can achieve. It's something we receive. God in his wisdom determined that we would not figure him out or come to know him through earthly intelligence, that's for sure. Instead, he determined to use the message of his love on a cross to bring us into a relationship with him. His love, dying there on that cross, purchased our salvation and secured our eternity. Love that does that can do anything. Now, have you received that love, that forgiveness, made Jesus your Savior? Do you want to? Pray with me now. Lord, I'm coming to you as best I can. I confess that I've messed up. I'm a sinner. Would you please forgive me? Help me turn away from this garbage. I want you to be my Savior from this day forward. Amen. For that next step, head to moodyradio.org and click on Know Christ.
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0: Some people today find Jesus' teaching on the Sabbath to be comforting. Others find it confusing. Still others dismiss it as a relic of a bygone era. How is it possible for the same teaching to evoke such different responses? We'll consider the answer today on Truth for Life as Alistair Begg teaches from the opening verses in Luke chapter 6.
1: Now, technically, healing, according to the law, was permitted only if the illness was life-threatening. And this, you see, was the kind of technicality that these Pharisees loved. Well, is the man going to die? No, he's clearly not going to die. He's had a shriveled hand for some time. Then if he's not going to die, it violates the letter of the law, because it is only if the illness is life-threatening that healing may take place. And Jesus says, away with all that kind of legalistic nonsense. Here this man has the opportunity to be healed. It would be sinful to leave him in his pitiable condition. But you want to use the synagogue and you want to use the law as a means of putting a barrier between those who are in great need and the liberation that they may discover. Isn't that a dreadful thing? When people will seek to employ the word of God and the worship of God's people and use it as the very antithesis to what God intends for to be done with it. And it happens all the time. The spirit of Phariseeism alive and well in contemporary evangelicalism. Seizing the law of God to add to it our own accretions, to build into it our own shibboleths, and to use it then as a means of saying, well, you can stay hungry and you can stay shriveled. And the reason that you can is because of this. And Jesus says, no, that may be your kind of Sabbath, where people remain hungry and their hands remain shriveled. But my kind of Sabbath is where they enjoy the corn and where their hands are made to work again. And they hated him for it. Pharisees of every hue and in every generation have a great problem with liberty. And so, having addressed the question to them, verse 10a says that he looked round at them all and then said to the man. In other words, as he turns and looks at these people, he's giving them the opportunity in that moment to respond. To look at one another, to look down at the ground and to admit to his authority. To acknowledge that what he's saying is right and true. But instead, they remain absolutely silent. They make it clear that they set a higher value on their harsh, hair-splitting rules than on God's law of love. Isn't that what's happening? You're sensible people. You must read the Bible for yourselves and think. So Jesus turns and addresses the man. He's given them the opportunity to respond. They do not respond. And he then turns to the man and he says to him, what from the lips of any other individual would have been the most cruel of jokes? Stretch out your hand. Now, have you ever done that as you're a boy in your perversity? Perhaps not. You had the fun of asking somebody to do something which it was painfully impossible for them to do. And it was a means of sick humor. Anybody else walking by, see the man with his hand all shriveled up, they says, hey buddy, why don't you wave? The man would have said to himself, if only I might, if only I could. Jesus has now brought him into the very center of the synagogue, and the gentleman has been standing there, presumably with sinews and nerve endings and everything, completely atrophied and useless. My grandfather's hand was like this from one of the major battles of the First World War. He always shook hands with his left hand. Took him center stage. He said to him, I want you to stretch out your hand. And what he was clearly unable to do, he did. If you can't sleep tonight, lie awake thinking about that. That Jesus asked him to do what he was clearly unable to do, and he did it. In the same way that he asks sinners to repent of their sins, to believe in him, something they are clearly unable to do, and they do it. It wasn't that he was able to do it, and so Jesus just said, do what you can do. He clearly couldn't do it. So that the word of Jesus was not only a life-changing word, but it was a life-giving word, as it is to us this morning. Because the shriveled hand is only an indication of the shriveled hearts of men and women. And he comes to us and he says, now stretch out and lay hold. And we say, but I can't. But his word is life-giving. You can imagine the man putting his hand in his pocket, shaking hands with himself, waving to people, walking down the road, clapping people on the back, and look at the Pharisees, furious, furious. You see, Pharisees can never share such joy. And they began to discuss with one another what they might do with Jesus. Now, that is essentially it. There are two ways that we can go at this point. The first is this way, to say, once again, the words and works of Jesus demand a response, and neutrality is not an option. Confronted this morning by the works and the wonders and the words of the Lord Jesus, he comes to people and he addresses us with such clarity, and we cannot remain neutral. Saul of Tarsus, who was embedded in this kind of Phariseeism, emerges from an experience of an encounter with the Lord Jesus to be able to say, to me to live is Christ and to die is gain. This was the radical change that had been brought about in his life. Up until that point, to him to live was regulation, to him to live was formalism, to him to live was Judaism, it was Phariseeism, it was all of these things. What was it brought about the change? Well, he met Christ, he heard his voice, he bowed before him, and his life was radically changed. And this, of course, you see, is the great impact of what Luke is saying. Therefore, some of us this morning need to think in those terms. The second route down which these verses take us is the route of asking the larger question concerning the observance of the Sabbath principle by each of us today. In other words, forces us to ask the question, is there any abiding significance to the fourth commandment? The majority of you this morning have probably given very little thought to the notion of the perpetuity of the Sabbath. In other words, that there is any abiding influence and impact from the fourth commandment in the law of God. And indeed, so much so that we may be inclined to regard any attempts at maintaining the sanctity of the Sabbath, of keeping it holy, as nothing more than a form of the contemporary Phariseeism, which Jesus here was setting aside. And that's what people say. If anybody says, well, you know, we have to wrestle with this issue of remembering the Sabbath day and keeping it holy, someone says, but that is just Phariseeism. Don't you realize that in the Gospels, Jesus dealt with that? He said the Sabbath was made for man and not man for the Sabbath, and they interpret that as meaning you can do what you like. And thirdly, Jesus is Lord of the Sabbath, and he decided that he would just blow it apart, and that's why he dealt with the Pharisees as he did. Well, clearly, we're not reading our Bibles, because he was dealing with the abuse that was the additions and accretions of the Pharisees. He was not dealing with the use of that which God had formed and established from the very beginning of creation. Now, the foundational question with which we need to wrestle, and I give it to you as part of your homework assignment, is this question: is then the fourth commandment a divine ordinance in the same way that the other nine commandments are divine ordinances? Now, some argue that it isn't, and they want me to argue in defense that it is. But the onus is on those who argue that it isn't to prove why it isn't, because I can show you why so clearly it is. It's simply in between number 3 and number 5. And no one took it out. So if you want to explain that it's out, then come and explain to me why it's out. But it is so clearly there. And if it is there, then adherence to it is not legalism. Because if adherence to the fourth commandment is legalism, then adherence to the fifth commandment is legalism. Indeed, any adherence to the commands is ipso facto legalism, which it clearly isn't. Is fidelity, marital fidelity, legalism? No. Is total honesty legalism? No. Is the honoring of my father and mother legalism? No. Then is the keeping of the Sabbath legalism? The kind of change that we want to create here, and I find it in my heart as well, is born of the charge that any attempt to deal with the Sabbath in this way is a form of legalism, and the reason that you and I are tempted to regard it as legalism is because our consciences, in large measure, have become totally insensitive to the very sanctity for which the commandment calls. In other words, we are so far removed from the very notion that for anybody to raise it as a matter of consideration is regarded as a form of Phariseeism immediately. Because after all of our ball games are on Sundays. All of our golf tournaments end on Sundays. All of our Wimbledon is on Sundays. All of our stores are open on Sundays. All of our everything is on Sundays. I mean, we couldn't reverse that. We couldn't deal with that. Therefore, if anybody's going to stand up and say there is any abiding place to this issue of the Sabbath principle, they've got it completely wrong. And what has happened? Well, I think it's worthy for us to consider the possibility that theology has been replaced with expediency. In other words, we make decisions on the basis of expediency, not on the basis of theology. And when that happens, my conscience then is no longer captive to the law of God, but it is rather captive to the fluctuating fancies, ideas, and moods of the contemporary genre. So that we are moved not by an abiding principle of the law of God, but we are moved by the kind of ebb and flow of the culture around us and of the immediate culture of our own contemporary evangelicalism. So if everybody is largely given up on it and we are caught in that flow, then we say to ourselves, well, that's exactly what we're supposed to be doing. But we're being driven now by the expediency of the moment rather than by the theology. And of course, I recognize that such a statement is founded upon the notion that I do believe that there is abiding place for the fourth commandment. If we determine that it is not an ordinance of God, and somehow or another there are only 9 commandments left, then clearly my argument falls on the ground. I understand that, and so do those of you who are thinking. And where the sanctity of the Sabbath principle is observed simply as a matter of custom and is not the product of conviction, then it will only be a matter of time before it becomes obsolete. In other words, you take Joseph. And Joseph knew that the demands of God demanded absolute purity for him. He had a conviction about absolute purity. If his commitment to purity was simply on the basis of custom, in other words, I only have to be pure if I'm in this situation and amongst my own people and everything else, but when I'm gone from there, when I'm in Egypt, I don't have to do those things because they don't relate, they don't cross territorial boundaries, and therefore, on the basis of expediency, I will determine what to do in the advances of Potiphar's wife. Where would Joseph have been? In bed with Potiphar's wife. What was it that prevented him from doing so? Not custom, conviction. Conviction. If he was driven simply by custom, then custom would have been blown away with the smell of her perfume. And if you or I have been brought up to some kind of legalistic observance of a structure of life, and it has never come to the level of conviction, then we will be moved any time, any day, by any passing fancy. It will immediately become obsolete. Because after all, it was a custom, it was an accretion, it was an idea of man. Somebody told us he had a bit of a bee in his ear, and he was concerned about this, and that's why we did it, and we don't do it anymore, and who cares? And 2 factors more than any other contribute to this loss of the application of the Sabbath principle. First, and this is your homework, the idea that Romans 14:5 and Colossians 2:16, which have to do with Sabbath days and special feasts, etc., the idea and the teaching that there in those 2 passages, in Romans 14 and Colossians 2, Paul is dispensing with the moral law of God. I ask you to think about that in all honesty. Do you really believe that Paul is setting aside the Decalogue in Romans 14 after he has explained the abiding place of the law? You have to argue that he does in order to get it out of there. He is obviously dealing with the ceremonial dimensions of man-made days, accretions, and alternative Sabbaths. I do not believe for a moment that he is setting aside the Sabbath principle. And the second element that contributes to the notion that Sunday is whatever we want it to be is this whole matter of how did we get from the Sabbath on the seventh day to Sunday on the first day. And no one writes to me more than Seventh-day Adventists. I think I have more mail from Seventh-day Adventists who hear me addressing the issue of the Sabbath, and they heard it in the Ten Commandments series, and they listen, they said, this is one of our boys, and all of a sudden I turned left on them, and they were furious. And so they write to me frequently to tell me that, Alistair Begg, you cannot be a Christian unless you follow a Saturday Sabbath rule. If they're right, of course, I am not a Christian, and neither are you. So it's quite an allegation, isn't it? On the basis of this. Now let me give you just a very brief sketch and I'll wrap this up. How do we establish a change then from the seventh day to the first day? Is there a verse in the Bible you go to and it says, now change from the seventh to the first day? No, absolutely not. Therefore, we come to it as we come to many understandings in the Bible. For example, our understanding of the Trinity, not by turning to a verse which explains the Trinity, but by taking the enveloping, unfolding pattern of God's revelation and saying this is how we come to one God in three persons, co-equal and co-eternal. It's there in Scripture. When you read your Bible, you will discover that apart from Paul's use of Jewish synagogue worship and his evangelistic use of Jewish synagogue worship, Luke chapter 23 and verse 56 is the last reference to the followers of Christ keeping the Jewish Sabbath. Now you can go home and do your homework and find out if I'm right or not. I will be glad to hear from you. Luke chapter 23 and verse 56. Then they went home and prepared spices and perfumes, talking about the woman, but they rested on the Sabbath in obedience to the commandment. And that is the last reference that you find to the followers of Jesus maintaining the Jewish Sabbath. You then turn the pages and you discover that the first Christians very quickly chose the first day of the week as the special day when they would meet to worship God. You find this throughout the letters and also in Acts, Acts chapter 20, verse 7, 1 Corinthians 16, verse 2. And by the time that John is writing from the island of Patmos, the Revelation, which is our closing book of the Bible, he is referring to the first day of the week as the Lord's Day, and he is doing so in a way that he understands everybody would be able to fasten on to. Why then would there be a change in the day? Because the early Christians wanted to separate themselves from the Jewish way of worship. Now this raises another side note, which I will not get into, that has to do with the whole idea of professing messianic Jewish believers reintroducing the Sabbath on the seventh day. I'm not going to touch that. I'll come back to it another time, perhaps. But when you read the New Testament, you see very clearly that there was no attempt on the part of the apostles or of the immediate followers of Jesus to try and create some kind of quasi-Jewish Christian interface. But no, Jesus came and revolutionized their lives. Paul had been a Pharisee par excellence. Paul was now enjoying the liberty that was his in the Lord Jesus Christ. He had no interest in trying to marry the two things. And the Council of Jerusalem in Acts 15 speaks to that. They had great things to celebrate on that day. Christ had risen on that day. The Holy Spirit had been poured out on that day. And the early Christians celebrated the resurrection of the Lord Jesus without forgetting the original purpose of the Sabbath. But the question comes frequently to me, can we be sure that the New Testament Christians intended to replace Saturday with Sunday? Isn't it true to say that the first Sunday legislation wasn't brought in until the time of Constantine in the 4th century? And that's what the Seventh-day Adventists always write to me about. They say, you don't have a leg to stand on because you have to go to the 4th century and to Constantine before you can show that this was introduced. I understand that that was the first official dimension of it. This is what Constantine said in AD 321. On the venerable day of the sun, S-U-N, let the magistrates and people residing in the city rest, and let all workshops be closed. So the Seventh-day Adventist says, you see, the principle of the first day of the week is actually a pagan thing. And the true people are still on the seventh day of the week. Well, no, you don't understand. The reason that Constantine was able to legislate in this way, because there was 300 years of developing principle whereby the people of God were worshiping, celebrating on this first day of the week. They had been using it as their Sabbath day. They recognized that there were differences between the Sabbath and the Lord's Day, just as there were differences between the celebration of the Passover and the celebration of the Lord's Supper. But the early church leaders confirm what the apostles displayed. And that is that the Christian Sunday had taken the place of the Jewish Sabbath. Now, I don't want to bore you with a lot of information, but you will discover if you read history that this is true. Preaching in the 4th century, a bishop by the name of Melita, the bishop of Sardis, preaching in the 2nd century, He made clear these things. Tertullian, Origen, Eusebius, all the church fathers would have concurred with Eusebius's word, Christ has changed and transferred the feast of the Sabbath to the rising of the light of a true rest, the Lord's day. And so the question remains, how then are we to think about our use of the Lord's day? Sorry to run out of time, dreadful planning on my part, but enough, I think, to get some furious and to stir questions of faith in others.
0: Listening to Truth for Life with Alistair Begg. Alistair returns in just a moment to close today's program. In the meantime, we have a special offer for you today. It's a free audiobook from well-known Oxford mathematician John Lennox. The book is titled, Can Science Explain Everything? Professor Lennox has been helping Christians think clearly and biblically about science and faith for many years. In this audiobook, he contrasts the views of modern science with the Christian faith. You probably have friends who think the scientific view of the world is in direct opposition to the biblical view. Well, in this audiobook, you'll hear the evidence that shows science and Christian beliefs are actually more aligned than you may have realized. For example, he explains how contemporary discoveries about the origin and development of the universe are consistent with the biblical record of creation. He also explains how the New Testament record of Jesus' death and resurrection are historically verifiable and how they stand up to the most rigorous methods of scientific scrutiny. Now, for a limited time, we're offering this as a free audiobook. 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And for those times when you encounter individuals who argue that believing in God is irrational, this book will help you present a compelling case about where science and the Christian faith validate each other. Don't miss this free audiobook offer. Again, the title is Can Science Explain Everything? 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Now, before Alistair offers our closing prayer, would you keep him in your prayers? He is speaking this week at the Doxology and Theology Conference in Salina, Texas, where pastors and worship leaders are gathering for a time of Bible teaching and fellowship. And here is Alistair with our closing prayer.
1: O God, our Heavenly Father, we bless you this morning for your word, the Bible. What a wonderful book. What an immense privilege to be able to study it as we do. How impoverished we are before its wisdom. How greatly in need of your insight and the teaching of your Spirit. How we see ourselves aligned with the Pharisees. And we repent of that. In the joyful freedom of the disciples. And we joy in that. In the immense need of the man with a shriveled hand. And we identify with that. And we bless you this morning. And to be confronted with the claims of Jesus Christ demands a yes or a no, demands faith or fury. But certainly neutrality is not an option. Hear us, O God, as we pray. For a fresh understanding of what it means to love your law and to delight in it. And to rejoice in the freedom that is found, not in doing what we want, but in being able to do what we ought. And thank you for the example of Christ, whom we desire to follow, and in whose name we pray. Amen.
0: I'm Bob Lapine. Do you delight in the Sabbath? Tomorrow we'll find out why every believer should. The Bible teaching of Alistair Begg is furnished by Truth for Life, where the learning is for living.
2: Thanks for being part of our Moody Radio family on this Monday, May the 4th. Coming up, Equipped with Chris Brooks. I'm John Gager, and I'll never forget, in the middle of the night, hearing the bad news, the sad news, that my grandma had been killed by a tornado. Came in over the lake and exploded the house. She had no time to get down into the basement. Well, we all face storms of some kind in life, storms of illness, unemployment, unfaithfulness, betrayal. They're real, and they play no favorites. In every storm, though, there's a lesson we need to learn about fear and faith. And it's rooted in Jesus' question to the disciples in that storm on the lake. Why are you so fearful? How is it that you have no faith? They had a choice. They didn't have to be controlled by fear. And in fact, they had every reason not to be. Listen, every time you face a storm in your life, you can face it with fear or you can face it with faith. The one who stills the storms says, "Trust me." Trust me.
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4: Welcome to our final study in James. Today's principle is exceptionally encouraging. When we're frustrated and distracted by people who are evil and cruel, we're to focus on our eternal hope in Jesus Christ, and especially on His second coming. James laid the foundation for this principle and said we're to be patient. Listen to his words.
5: "Therefore, brothers and sisters, be patient until the Lord's coming. Strengthen your hearts, because the Lord's coming is near."
4: Here James referred to a theme that flows throughout the New Testament story. That theme is the Lord's second coming. First century believers were taught to look for Christ's return during their lifetime. Even the Apostle Paul believed this might happen. This is obvious from what he wrote to the Corinthians in his first letter. Including himself in this blessed hope, he wrote, "We will not all fall asleep," which is a euphemism for death. But, he continued, "we will all be changed in a moment, in the twinkling of an eye, at the last trumpet." You see, when Paul used the word "we," he was including himself. Jesus, of course, has not returned, but someday he will. And what James wrote 2,000 years ago is even more relevant today. "Therefore, brothers and sisters, be patient until the Lord's coming. Strengthen your hearts, because the Lord's coming is near."
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9: Well, hey there, friends. Welcome to another exciting edition of Equipped with Chris Brooks. I'm so thrilled that you joined me today for this live program. Why don't you strap on your seatbelt? We're going to navigate through the contours of culture as always, with the lens of the biblical worldview on. But before we do that, let me remind you, this is the day that the Lord has made. He has given it as a gift so that you and I can rejoice and be glad in it. So let's do just that. Let's follow the words of the Apostle Paul. Let's rejoice in the Lord always. And again, I say rejoice. Well, we all know what it's like to follow Christ in community, to be encouraged in our faith by other believers. But what happens when we fall? When we fall into sin, when we miss the mark? For all too often, for far too many, there is the fear of being kicked out of the group, being isolated. We know how to punish sin really effectively in our churches, but do we know how to shepherd someone's heart to restoration? What does biblical restoration look like, and have you ever seen it successfully done? That's what I want to talk about today. It's a sensitive topic, I know, but it's one that I think the church needs to have a conversation about. So here's the question of the day. What does biblical restoration after sin look like? And have you ever seen it successfully done? I want to open up the phone lines for those of you who can say, yes, I've seen it successfully done. And this is what it looks like in a church, in a community, in a family, when somebody is actually restored after missing a mark, after falling short, after sin. I think that Christ has come to save us, to redeem us, but also to restore us if we have fallen into sin. Certainly the Bible has plenty of examples of this, from Peter and his denial of Christ to David and his sin with Uriah's wife in Psalm 51 to the story of the prodigal son. I could go on and on and on. But what about us? Far too many Christians that I know say and have the sad story of the fact that they've not seen it. They've not seen someone fall from sin and get restored. And maybe that's a leader, but maybe it's not. And so often we see brothers and sisters in Christ who mess up, miss the mark, and are never restored again. The punishment is clear, the penalty is clear, but the restoration is all too elusive. If you have seen it, I'd love to hear from you. 877-LIVE-675. That's 877-548-3675. That's 877-548-3675. I'd love for you to call now. What does biblical restoration after sin look like, and have you ever seen it? And maybe there will be some brave souls that can give us a call and say, I've walked through it. I've been the brother or the sister who has missed the mark, made the mistake that I've regretted, made a choice that I wish I hadn't. But I've also been on the other side of loving church discipline, of accountability, of those who are mature in Christ, who care for my soul, walking with me. And I've lived to tell the story. Your testimony today can really help many. Why don't you give us a call? 877-LIVE-675 is the number. We are live today, 877-548-3675. While we're waiting for those calls to come, you may ask, well, Chris, what prompted this conversation and topic? Well, certainly it's not been chosen in a vacuum. Earlier today, news broke about a friend of the program, somebody who I have loved and appreciated dearly, our brother in Christ, Sam Alberry. Sam has written a number of books that have been featured here on Equip. Is God Anti-Gay is one of the books that he wrote, one of his first books, sharing his testimony of coming out of an LGBTQ lifestyle, living celibate before the Lord, honoring God with his body, and writing about what biblical sexuality looks like. He also wrote the book Seven Myths About Singleness. He also wrote a very powerful book, What God Has to Say About Our Bodies. And maybe his most popular book on this program was Why Does God Care Who I Sleep With? All of these books have rich theology, personal testimony. Sam has been a tremendous encouragement to my own heart and to many. But yet, yesterday, the Gospel Coalition, on whose board Sam sits, released a statement that said that today we've been informed by Sam Alberry about an inappropriate relationship with another man that he had a few years ago. The announcement was also made at Emmanuel Church in Nashville, where Sam has been a pastor. In addition to the announcement, he announced his resignation from his role. He also is resigning as a fellow at the Tim Keller Center for Cultural Apologetics. Tim was a mentor and friend in his life, a very powerful influence, along with Ray Ortland, who has been a friend of the program, somebody who's been a mentor to Sam as well. The Gospel Coalition announced that they were going to be removing Sam's content from their website and other content channels, that they would defer any additional statement to leave space for his church elders to walk him through a process of repentance, and that they would continue to pray for Sam, Emmanuel Church, and everyone affected. As I read the statement, I appreciated their honesty. I appreciated their informing and their transparency. I got to be honest, I'm heartbroken by it. I do love Sam. I think the world of him. He's been a man, again, who's been an encouragement to my heart and someone who I deeply appreciate. And I have prayed for Sam, and I will continue to pray for Sam. And honestly, I talk about these things publicly only because they are now public, as he's announced it to his church and to the broader body of Christ. And I do pray for his ultimate restoration. And I hope you would join us in that prayer. But as I read the statement, I struggled in my heart in several ways, one of which was with the removal of his content. I'm not going to argue that that's an inappropriate step. I think in many ways it is appropriate for public figures when we fall into sin, when we fall morally, especially while the aftermath of that has to be fully walk through. I don't know who's been impacted. I don't know who's been wounded. I don't even know if there are those who feel victimized by it. So I don't want to come across callous or insensitive, but I do know this as one who's been a pastor, who's walked through seasons of having to be on the other side of this church discipline conversation. I do know that the penalty is often easier to administer than the restoration. It is easier at times, and I'm not, again, casting aspersions at all at anyone, but it is easier at times to quote-unquote cancel someone or to remove someone's content or information, never to be heard of again, than it is to restore them. And I think of so many, especially in recent days, that we have heard the stories of, from Bill Hybels to James McDonald, from Ravi Zacharias to Tony Evans. And so often these public figures who are people who we appreciate, that we platform, whose books, writing, sermons we benefit from and our spirits are enlivened by and our faith is deepened as we read and listen to the things that God has given them. So often when they fall, it impacts so many of us that pausing, recognizing, crying, weeping, lamenting, all of these things are very, very real. But so often we don't hear the stories of restoration. Now, I do want to say, in the case of Dr. Tony Evans, his elders have announced restoration. He has been fully restored back into the body, back into public ministry, and I'm grateful for what seems to have been a very biblical process. But it does provoke the question. It causes me and maybe you to ask the question, what does biblical restoration look like after sin? And have you ever seen it? Have you ever seen it done in your own life? I'll speak to my life going back to my early years. This is as a teenager in ministry. I was in a relationship, an inappropriate relationship. And I remember my youth pastor at the time, I expressed desires for future ministry, and he sat me down from my ministry responsibilities. It was early in my aspirations to serve the Lord, and I think back on it now, and I'm grateful for the fact that there was a six-month process of not only sitting, repenting, having to make sure my soul was right with the Lord, but there was mentorship and there were caring people in my life that walked with me to be assured that my repentance was genuine, not something that was short term or temporary or just superficial, only to fall into sin and hurt others. But it was something that was deep and genuine, and that there were also safeguards in place to make sure that I remained healthy, not just got healthy for a moment or a season or a snapshot in time, but remained healthy because they wanted me to have a foundation in ministry, a foundation in my relationship with the Lord that could sustain me for a lifetime of spiritual journey with Jesus. And I'm grateful that they did that back when I was a teenager, because it has left a mark on me and helped me through the many seasons of my spiritual walk since. So I'm a product of it. And I've been on the other side of it as a pastor who's had to sit in offices of people who have confessed to me, "Pastor, I've blown it. I've sinned. I've missed the mark." I've been in rooms where the tears have flowed. And so this is why it is deeply personal to me that we have this conversation. And I'm going to share with you on the other side of our first break why this is so hard. Why is restoration so hard to be achieved in the local church? And then we'll get to a place where we can talk through what needs to be in place. What a successful biblical restoration look like, and hopefully you'll call in as well to share your story of what you've seen. Have you ever

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3: In Mumbai, India, children as young as 8 are under the daily threat of being trafficked and sold into the red light areas, and they have no hope for the future. 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
0: Welcome back to Equip with Chris Brooks. 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Or you can go to the phone and call us at 877-LIVE-675. All of us who've been serving Christ, walking with the Lord for some time, been a part of a local church, we can point to moments where we heard the announcement of a brother or sister who had fallen into sin. Those announcements are often so heartbreaking, so sad, so grievous to us. But we all know what it's like to hear that announcement and then to hear the subsequent penalty as a result of their sin. They're no longer going to hold a position or an office or a title or be allowed to sing in a choir or to be on platform or to preach, whatever the case may be. We've all heard those announcements. Here's my question to you. Have you ever heard the announcement 6 months later, a year later, that that brother or sister who had fallen into sin has now been restored? Restored back into relationship, restored back into community, restored back to God, restored back to serving. I think the church needs testimonies of addressing sin, not sweeping it under the carpet. I'm not an advocate of that, not treating sin lightly. I think we have to see sin and the seriousness of it. But we also need stories of restoration. Consider for a moment the word of God in Galatians chapter 6, verse number 1, that simply says, "Brothers and sisters, if someone is caught in a sin,

0: are spiritual should restore them gently. Consider that. That's a commandment that we are to restore them. Now, I think the emphasis of that text is certainly on relationship restoration, certainly restored to the community of faith. I'm not saying that everyone who's been in leadership who falls should be restored back into leadership. In some cases, that's appropriate. Certainly in David's case, he was able to still be king. Certainly as we look at Peter, he went on after denying Christ three times to have a very impactful ministry post that and play a very key role of influence in the local church. But sometimes it's appropriate that a person not serve in leadership again in their local congregation or in the body of Christ anywhere based off of what the sin was. But I don't want to litigate that as much as I want to learn. And I want to hear from you at 877 Live. Have you ever heard the testimonies of someone who's been restored successfully? And maybe that's you. I'd love for you to give us a call, 877-LIVE-675, and feel free to call anonymously. You don't have to give your name if you don't want. We'll love to have the conversation, but we want to learn today. And if you are somebody who needs prayer for yourself or someone you love because they're going through restoration after sin, I'd love to be your prayer partner today. Let's go to Tennessee. Diane, listening in Tennessee. Thank you so much for listening. What's your comment today?
1: Hi, thank you for your show and all you do. This is a very dear subject to me because I am a product of church discipline. Okay. My story is I was a church pianist at 16, and my boyfriend and I got pregnant out of wedlock.
0: Yes.
1: And so we went before our pastor and fully repentant and just devastated. And I expected fire and brimstone, you know, to come out of his eyes. And, you know, I was just ready for it. And there was nothing but mercy and grace.
0: Praise
1: and
0: God.
1: Love.
0: Praise God.
1: And he just loved me through this whole process. He went before the church with me when I confessed my sin to the church. And then, not better than that, he instructed the church. He said, okay, Diane has confessed her sin. Now, I do not want to hear any gossip or slander about her. She is going to have a rough 9 months to a year. We are going to love her. We are going to support her. And she's going to step back from the pianist position because obviously I was young.
0: Yeah.
1: But it was a place of, in the youth group, of leadership sort of. And so I stepped aside there. But I never, ever heard gossip, never was talked about. And it was because of what he said. And I love this subject. And when I got in the car today and you were talking about it, I thought, okay, Lord, I'll call and I will give my testimony because that dear pastor went to be with the Lord this year. And I have followed him and loved him. He was a missionary in Africa for the rest of his ministry. But he made such a difference in my life.
0: Well, you can hear it in your voice, the fact that he made a difference. And man, what a testimony. I'm so grateful that you were our first call today because it is the story that I hope will be the story that many will remember and that I hope more will experience. And my sense is, Diane, that more have experienced this, but we don't really have places for those stories to really be told. And so I wanted to carve out space for those stories of biblical restoration after a sin to be told. Most of the time, the only story that we hear and there are entire ministries that are dedicated to this, to bringing out the failures of leaders and Christians who have blown it. And certainly, I just want to say, and I want to pause, if you're a victim of abuse at the hands of leadership at the church, please don't hear me trying to dismiss or minimize the impact of the sin of spiritual leaders. I am not trying to do that. I certainly am sensitive that those who have been on the victim end of this conversation need to have the assurance that the church is going to deal seriously and directly and openly with the sins of its leaders and the members of the church. But I also believe that the Bible that we have is a story of the forgiveness that we have in Christ, that God offers not just to forgive our sins through Christ, but to move us from a position of unforgiven to forgiven and from forgiven to favor, that we actually are seen as not just forgiven, meaning our penalty is gone, but we are seen in a position of favor in the eyes of God. So how do we get there? Diane just shared a beautiful story, and I just want to say thank you. And I want to thank God for the pastor that he gave you. And I don't know if I'll soon forget what you just said, and that is that when you went into his office, you were expecting, although you were fully repentant, fire and brimstone. But what you got instead were the loving eyes of Jesus in the heart of this pastor, and so protective of you, so caring and shepherding of you. And now, look up, years later, you're still serving the Lord. And I think that's what happens when we get this right. When we get this right, we can look up and years later, somebody is still serving Jesus. But if we get this wrong, we can look up and years later, somebody has walked away from the church altogether, and it's heartbreaking. Let's quickly go to Mary, who's listening in Florida. Mary, thank you for giving us a call. We have a couple minutes before a break, but I wanted to get you in. What would you like to share, Mary?
2: Well, I just wanted to share that you had asked if we had seen restoration successful in the church, and I have. I'm not sure how much detail you want, but it was actually the pastor's son, who was serving as the executive pastor at the time.
0: Yeah.
2: And he engaged in premarital sex, and his girlfriend got pregnant, and they did get married, but they really didn't tell anybody she was pregnant until after they got married. And so the pastor, you know, had to present them before the church body, and you know, had to let the church know that he would be stepping back from his role as the executive pastor. They still kept him on staff, but he stepped back from the role of executive pastor and had to go through counseling with the denomination leadership because it obviously doesn't make sense that you would go through pastoring with your own father.
0: So there was some external help given to the church and the leaders. How are things today?
2: Good. I mean, you know, that's been probably 7-8 years ago. He has since moved out of the area.
0: Okay.
2: At the time, he took over the church when his dad passed. So.
0: Okay. Well, first off, let me say, Mary, thank you for giving us a call. And again, another great example of what it's like to be honest, transparent about sin. We should not cover this up. To have accountability, even counsel and care. For the story to end with a victory and a testimony of restoration in Christ. Maybe this whole conversation sounds weird to you, especially if you're not a Christ follower, you're not a Christian. But I'm going to, on the other side of this break, share why I think even the non-Christian world needs a conversation about church discipline and restoration.
3: The nice thing is, there's more of Equipped with Chris Brooks just around the corner. Hey, what's your definition of true friendship? Proverbs 17:17 says, a friend loves at all times. Ralph Waldo Emerson said, "Happy is the house that shelters a friend, and a friend is a person with whom I may be sincere, and before him I may think aloud." Walter Winchell commented that a friend is someone who walks in when others walk out. That's pretty good. Someone else comments that a friend is somebody who laughs at your funny stories even when they ain't so good, and sympathizes with your misfortunes even when they ain't so bad. Do you have that kind of a friend? More importantly, do you know the friend of sinners, Jesus? The Bible says, believe on the Lord Jesus Christ and you will be saved. Believe what? The Bible says, if you confess with your mouth the Lord Jesus and believe in your heart that God has raised him from the dead, you will be saved. Good news.
4: Hi, this is Pastor Jason Akers. Consider this, the assurance of eternal life. 1 John 5:13 says, I write these things to you who believe in the name of the Son of God, that you may know that you have eternal life. I grew up in Southern California, and once we were taken to an amusement park called Magic Mountain. I couldn't wait to go on all the rides, but every ride I wanted to go on, I was turned away. Too short. I remember feeling so bummed, but later in my teenage years, we went back again, and for each ride, I went up to the measuring post. I stood against it just to prove that I was tall enough. The assurance meant everything to me. That's what life in Jesus is like. It's the assurance that I'm his and he's mine, not because I'm qualified now, but because I believe Jesus qualified life for me forever. This is Pastor Jason Akers, and you can learn more about our church by visiting theheightsgospel.com. 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
0: Welcome back to Equip with Chris Brooks. Today we're talking about biblical restoration. What does that look like after sin? This conversation was provoked by the heartbreaking news with a good brother in Christ, Sam Alberry, who has been a friend of the program, somebody who I deeply love and appreciate, shared with his church this weekend that he would be stepping down from his pastoral role because he had been in an inappropriate relationship. And I think it's right for us to confess and to repent. But I also am curious to know, have you ever seen or do you know stories of when someone has been successfully restored to the body of Christ? The Bible commands it in Galatians chapter 1. Also love this verse found in 1 John chapter 2. Listen to the heart of Jesus as it is explained in 1 John. 1 John chapter 2, verse number 1 says, "My little children, I am writing these things to you so that you may not sin. But if anyone does sin, we have an advocate with the Father, Jesus Christ, the righteous one." I just think about those words, how it holds up both holiness and grace. On the one hand, John writes, hey, I'm writing to you so that you don't sin, because sin is dangerous stuff and it messes up your heart and it messes up and hurts people around you. So I plead with you, to use an old English word, beseech you, I urge you, don't sin. Do everything you can to keep watch over your own heart, your own soul. But if you do sin, and I think that John anticipates the fact that in our striving to honor God through the power of the Holy Spirit, and not in our strength but in his, we are going to have times where we still miss the mark, make bad choices, fall into patterns of sin where we're not loving like Christ for a season, for a month, for a day. But there will be times where we will deviate from all that we know to be true and godly. So what do I do in that moment? I'll never forget being taught the principle of recovering from a fall. I was away at a camp with my kids. My young son was learning how to ride a bike, and he was also learning how to skateboard all at the same time. So think about this little boy, scrapes and bruises and bandages, and yeah, he's determined that he wants to learn how to both ride a bike and how to skateboard. And I remember a father pulling me to the side and saying, "You know what your son needs to do?" And I said, "What is that?" He says, "You need to watch Tony Hawk videos with him." Some of you will know the name Tony Hawk. He's a famous skateboarder. And I said, "Okay, why is that?" He says, "Because the first video teaches you how to fall properly." Now, up until that point, I'm going to admit, I didn't know there was an art and science to falling properly. I've been falling the wrong way my whole life. Scrapes and bruises. But here he says, no, there's some rules to it. Fall on your bottom, not on your knees, wear a helmet, all of these different rules on how to fall properly. And man, you talk about a pastor with an analogy. I was thinking, man, have I ever taught the people that I serve what it looks like to fall properly and how to be restored? Psalm 51 and what that looks like in the restoration process and the congregational side of it and the church leadership side of it. So my question today with earnest sincerity is, what does biblical restoration after sin look like? 877-LIVE-675. I'm asking for you to chime into the conversation. And have you ever seen it successfully done? Maybe you are the product. And I shared my story earlier in the first segment. Maybe you're the product of church discipline and restoration. My life has benefited from that. Maybe you have as well. I'd love to hear your story or the stories that you've seen. The church needs to hear stories of restoration. The Bible's full of them. We got the prodigal son for a reason. The story of David as he fell with Uriah's wife into sin. And the story of Peter as he denies Christ. We have so many examples, but we need modern stories. 877-548-3675. Let's go to the phone lines. Annette is listening in Illinois. Annette, thank you so much for calling. What's your comment today?
6: Hi, Chris. Thank you so much for your program. Well, I think restoration looks extremely humble, like more than I think I ever told myself. But some of my first thoughts are these leaders are under constant firing from the enemy.
0: Yes.
6: I mean, the enemy, yes. I mean, they are constantly
0: under attack.
6: Under attack. Thank you. Under attack from the enemy. And my other question was, does that mean, like, all those books that you mentioned that Sam wrote, I really want to read those. Does that negate all the good they've done in their ministries?
0: No, let's first off say two things that we know to be true. There are no perfect Christians, so all have sinned and fallen short of the glory of God. So any person whose book you read is a flawed and fallen person, saved and redeemed by a perfect Savior, by His grace alone. So let's just establish that. Secondly, all truth is God's truth. So in as much as the gospel is put clearly on display in their books, we affirm it. We must affirm it to be true if it is aligned and consistent and faithful with the scriptures. We cannot deny God's word to be true. So I would say that while I do appreciate why certain public figures have their content removed from websites or their books no longer sold by publishers, I understand why that is true, because you don't ever want the victims of those sins to think that you're turning a blind eye to them, or even worse, profiting from a figure who has hurt or exploited others. With that being said, I would never dissuade someone from reading a book that has rich, deep gospel truth that we would not only affirm but commend to others. So hopefully that balance makes sense. I don't know the inner workings of Sam's Sin. I do know the content of those books, and I point to them often to people that I counsel and care for to say, hey, here's a resource that I think that is important to you and could be valuable for your walk with Jesus. So, and that, I hope that's clear. I think you can definitely read it, read those books. And at the same time, I think that those ministries that choose to remove that content, I understand why you do that, to show that we take this seriously and we want to be protective of those who might have been hurt and wounded through it. So thanks for your call. And at 877-548-3675, that's the number. That's 877-LIVE-675. On social media, you can chime in as well. Would love to hear from you. Facebook, on X, Instagram. What does biblical restoration after sin look like? And have you ever seen it successfully done? Why don't you chime in? Now, all of this conversation will sound very weird to the person who's not a part of a local church or maybe has never been taught about the importance of church discipline. Man, why does somebody have to publicly confess their sins? A few people have called in on that. Why is that? Whose business is it? Why does anybody need to know about somebody else's mistakes and failures? And if those are the things that are firing off in your heart and mind, let me just pause and address it because I respect it. On the one hand, the Bible does protect privacy, my relationship with the Lord. I can pour out my heart before the Lord privately in confessing my sin so that I can be forgiven. He does invite me to do that. But one of the things that the Bible really emphasizes is the community of faith, that when Jesus redeems and saves us, he doesn't do it as unto ourselves in isolation. And so what we have to acknowledge is that we live in a culture that has certain really strong predispositions, one of which is hyper-individualism. And hyper-individualism says, I don't have any responsibility beyond my own self, that the only person I got to be accountable to is me. And I will tell you that is not a biblical message, that I do have a responsibility to my family. I do have a responsibility for how I behave and how I live to the local church. We are brothers and sisters in Christ. So in a very real way, I represent you and you represent me. And I think we know that. I think that when a Christian falls publicly, it doesn't just reflect on that one person. It reflects on the body of Christ as a whole. And maybe some of the people who would even question the whole concept of confession publicly or church discipline, maybe those are the same people who would point to the church and say, I'm not a part of the church because of your hypocrisy, because there are leaders who profess to be followers of Christ only to blow it. And so here's the question you got to deal with or ask yourself. Do you want, in those cases where a leader or a Christian blows it, do you want that to be dealt with or not? And if you want that to be dealt with, it falls into the category of justice. And we have another strong predisposition, and that's towards justice, that people shouldn't be able to get away with doing wrong, that if you steal or lie or cheat or abuse or exploit someone, there should be accountability. Well, the Bible agrees with you. God agrees with you. That's what drives Jesus to the cross. Sin has to be dealt with. So that's why we confess publicly. But the Bible does not just give me the green light to do justice. It says I have to also love mercy. And I think the problem with our current generation is that, yes, there's a lot of people doing justice, calling out bad actors. This group is wrong, and that group is wrong, and this leader is wrong, and that leader is wrong. And there's space for that. But what do we do after we've called out all the bad actors that we know, and then we got to look in the mirror? Because the Bible, if it's right, says this, that all have sinned and fallen short of the glory of God. None are righteous, no, not one. So if all of us have sinned and fallen short of the glory of God, then one day after I've called out all the bad actors I can think of, I'll have to look in the mirror and say that I too have hurt people with my words and actions. I too have messed up. I too have fallen short. So that's why we have to love mercy. We need stories of restoration, because if not, we'll have a whole generation that knows what it is to cancel people, knows what it is to call out the hypocrites among us, but does not know how to get back home again. We all need that for our children's sake, for our sake, for the testimony of Christ. We need stories of restoration. I want to invite you to call in if you know those stories, or join us on social media and share those stories. 877-LIVE-675. That's the number. 877-548-3675. 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
3: It's the Monday edition of Equipped with Chris Brooks. I'm John Gager, confessing I love my wife's perfume collection. We've got a couple of favorites, and boy, when she sprays that, man, the whole house smells good. 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Back to Equipped with Chris Brooks.
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0: Welcome back to Equip with Chris Brooks. It said that there's three things we'll never know about somebody who's fallen into sin. The first thing we'll never know is how strong the forces of hell were against their soul. Second thing we'll never know is how much they resisted before they fell. Third thing we'll never know is what we would have done if we were in their shoes. So what do? We humbly pray for those whose sins we are made publicly aware of in hopes that they will be restored, because God gets the glory when a sinner is restored to relationship with him and the local church. Let's go to the phone lines. Let's go to Florida. Ann listening there. Ann, thank you for listening patiently. What's your comment?
10: Hi. I have not seen the restoration that the previous callers have talked about.
0: Sure.
10: But it was very encouraging to hear. When I heard this topic, I thought about a sister in my family that has been serving in church and has gone away into sin, and just praying for restoration for her. So I was asking for that. And I'm in a season where I have been questioning the genuineness of my repentance at salvation. And so just prayer for that.
0: Yeah, I'll pray for you. Obviously, the fact that you feel conviction over it is a real blessing. If you're not genuine, you just go on without having any conviction over it. I think that genuine repentance looks like godly sorrow over what's happened. It certainly looks like humility, the desire to make amends, to do what it takes to make it right. Whatever you've wronged needs to be present. That's a sign of genuineness. And then just a patient willingness to say, I'm not trying to force this process to be quick and shallow, but I'm willing to humbly continue to remain in a place of asking for forgiveness, making amends, walking in humility. I think if that's there and present, you can have peace with God that your genuineness of repentance is there. I want to pray that God would make his will known to you and give you peace. Father, thank you for my dear sister. Thank you for her humbleness of heart and even calling today. I do pray that you would show grace, mercy, and kindness, that the local church would love her well, walk her through whatever it takes to experience restoration, and that there would be a testimony of being far from God, but being brought back home again, not just for her, but for us all. In Jesus' name, amen. Thank you for giving a call. What do we need to know about why this is so hard? I just want to mention a few things that I've considered, and this is speaking to church leaders in particular. I think it's hard, number one, because we don't have these examples, and I don't think we don't have these examples because they're not present. I think so often we don't talk about them. And so just having this show hopefully is encouraging to know that there are people who do have testimonies of being restored in the local church. And if you're one of them, your story, your testimony is so needed. And if you're a pastor or a leader, just know that your church, my church, I think about this on a personal level, needs more stories of those who not only sinned and were held accountable, but those who walk through a loving process of repentance, genuine repentance, and were restored. The second thing that makes this hard is busyness. We are a busy, busy culture, and it's easy to move from one issue to another, to start someone off with a plan of restoration, but never follow through with it. So let me just say that in every church, depending on size and the amount of leaders within the church, somebody needs to be responsible for walking with the person so that they can be a witness to the fact that this person has walked through and shown fruit of genuine repentance over a period or season of time. And I want to testify to the genuineness of that. Now, the more that can be multiple people, the better. Church elders, this is a part of your job. If you're a church leader, a big part of your job is church discipline for the sake of the purity of the body, for the sake of warning against future sin, and for the sake of the restoration of the brother or sister in Christ, to not only preserve them, but maybe a family is preserved as a result as well. Hopefully our churches are known as not only hospitals where sinners can find salvation, but where those who have been saved can find restoration. But if we're so busy, we don't have plans of restoration. So a person comes into a pastor's office, confesses their sin, and weeps and cries and is told they can no longer serve or lead. And then what? There has to be a plan of restoration drafted, given. Let's walk through these steps. The third thing that we need to make sure that we don't do is throw people away because they don't have value like they used to, and being able to publicly serve And that communicates something terrible. Every single one of us are going to have seasons where we're on our backs, where we don't have much to contribute to the mission of the church. And that's when love is proven the most. Not when my gifts and talents and abilities make me a value, but when I don't have much to offer, but yet the love of Jesus is still offered to me. And when we have these stories, oh, what a sweet fragrance that can mean to the world. Let me close by saying that an unreconciled church will never reach an unreconciled world. But a reconciled church, a church that knows restoration, can be of great value to a world that needs restoration. Where do you find repentance and restoration? In Christ and in Christ alone. Friends, I pray that today's program has been a blessing to you. Please know that we love you and we're praying for you. Until we're together again next time. As always, remember, Equipped with Chris Brooks is a production of Moody Radio, ministry of Moody Bible Institute.
3: 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We're 6 minutes away from Bold Steps with Mark Job. The mozzarella was melty. The fireplace was fabulous. So what happened over pizza? See, we've been talking about, dreaming about, praying about this dinner for more than a year. We'd known Mark and Nina since our kids were little, and there they were in our kitchen having pizza. I prayed for the meal, praying in Jesus' name. But it didn't get too deep spiritually beyond that. We tried to share, you know, a little bit about our church and our church friends and church activities, but we didn't want to force anything. We wanted them to observe our faith as a natural, everyday sort of thing. Well, today's takeaway is just this. When it comes to long-term friendships, you generally have to share your life before you can share your faith. Ephesians 5:16, though, says, let's make the most of every opportunity. Let's be with our neighbors.
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11: Have you ever reached something you really wanted, an achievement, a milestone, even a season of life, and then thought, I expected to feel happier than this? I'm Mary Lohman, and I want to talk this week about what I call the joy gap. Actually, joy gap is a term used today to define the space between what you think will bring you joy and what actually does. For example, you may be experiencing a joy gap at work. That would be the gap between what you expect from your work or your career and what you actually feel. I was amazed to learn that a recent study shows that 61% of workers reported less joy at work than expected, which is a significant increase in the last few years. Furthermore, this joy gap at work is not limited to one type of job or career, but affects all industries, all company sizes, and all levels of organizations. Then there's the joy gap in relationships. That's the length of time between moments of joy in a relationship. That could be a marriage, a family relationship, a friendship, those important relationships in your life that you expect to bring you happiness, but those moments are fewer and fewer and further apart. That's a joy gap. We all have expectations. We think, when this happens, I'll finally be content. But then we arrive there, and the joy doesn't quite match what we imagined. That gap can be confusing and discouraging. You might start to wonder, what's wrong with me? Why am I not happier?
12: But the truth is, nothing's wrong with you. You're just discovering something very important. You're learning that the things you often depend on for joy were never designed to fully satisfy you, and that includes even the good things. That's why this joy gap matters. It's not a failure. It's a signal that maybe you've been looking for lasting joy in temporary places. And the good news is there is a source of joy that doesn't disappoint, a joy that isn't based on everything going right. And we'll talk about that this week. But for today, just notice where you might be experiencing a joy gap, because recognizing it is the first step to closing it. You were made for community, and you don't have to navigate faith and work alone. Through our anchored ministry, you can connect virtually with other Christian working women praying together. 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Learn more about our anchored ministry at ChristianWorkingWoman.org.
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16: You'll never change unless you decide, I want to change more than I want to stay in this old place. Until you are sick of being sick, until you get to the point where you learn enough that you want to change, that you hurt enough that you want to change, that you get enough help that you want to change, you will stay the same.

0: Welcome to Bold Steps with Mark Jobe, Senior Pastor of New Life Community Church in Chicago and President of Moody Bible Institute. Well, there are a lot of people who know about Jesus, but they're looking at him from a distance. They see him with his head low as he's hung on a cross, or they picture him as a meek shepherd or a carpenter alongside Joseph. But how often do you picture him standing right in front of you? How many times do you think to look up and see him present in your life right now? Mark, you're reminding us now that we have the ability to see him and experience him up close personally.
1: Yeah, and Wayne, we may not be able to touch him physically or look into his eyes, but we can still experience his presence in a very real and powerful way through his Holy Spirit.
0: Yes.
1: And today we're going to look at the book of John chapter 5, and we'll see a man that was able to experience Jesus in an up-close way when he was disabled, full of excuses, and needing change in his life.
0: I'm excited to learn more about this. Today's message from our series, Jesus Up Close. Here's Mark.
1: We're pretty good at excuses sometimes, aren't we? We've honed the art of excuses at times. I was reading recently, these are actual excuses of notes that were sent to teachers of why students were not in school. Now, you and I know that sometimes students, well, they fake their own notes. And so some of these may be fake notes, but these are actual excuses sent to teachers of why a student was not in school. One of the notes read, "My son is under the doctor's care and should not take PE today. Please execute him." I think they meant excuse him. Another actual note said, "Dear school, please excuse John for being absent on January 28th, 29th, 30th, 31, 32, and 33. I have a feeling that was written by a student in grade school and not the parent. Another excuse said, "John has been absent because he had two teeth taken off his face." Okay. Another one said, "Chris will not be in school because he has an acre in his side." I think they meant ache. Another one said, "Please excuse Tom for being absent yesterday. He has diarrhea and his boots leak." I think that's too much detail. Another literal excuse said, "Sally won't be in school a week from Friday. We have to attend a funeral." Interesting that they could plan a funeral a week from Friday, right? Another one, I love this one. Moms will relate to this. "Please excuse my son's tardiness. I forgot to wake him up, and I didn't find him until I started making the beds." Oops, there's Junior. What are you doing here? You're supposed to be in school. And last excuse, "Please excuse Harriet from school yesterday. We forgot to get the Sunday paper off the porch, and when we found it on Monday, we thought it was Sunday." There's a lot of excuses we make for not doing the things that we know we should do. And sometimes we become very proficient in excusing why we are stuck in the same old problem that we were stuck a year ago in. We've come up with reasons why it's okay for us to be stuck. Maybe you've come to church this morning and you're stuck. But you've been rehearsing the excuses of why it's okay for you to be stuck so long that now you don't even feel like you really have to get unstuck because you have your excuses of why it's all right for you to still have the same problems you had 2 years ago. Why it's okay for you still to be in the same place you were maybe 5 years ago. Why you can't move forward in your life. Today we'll see a man... who was stuck and made excuses before Jesus and what Jesus did to liberate him from the place that he was stuck in. It's in John chapter 5, verses 1 through 9. I will be reading out of the New International Version. It says, "Sometime later, Jesus went up to Jerusalem for a feast of the Jews. Now there is in Jerusalem near the Sheep Gate a pool, which in Aramaic is called Bethesda. Just a pause for a moment here. Bethesda actually means the house of mercy. The place or the house of mercy. They've done excavation, by the way, and found this pool near the mount, the Temple Mount. And just in the 1960s, they discovered a pool with five colonnades that is probably what this pool was. And it says it was surrounded by five covered colonnades. Here a great number of disabled people used to lie, the blind, the lame, the paralyzed. One who had been there, an invalid, for 38 years. When Jesus saw him lying there and learned that he had been in this condition for a long time, he asked him, "Do you want to get well?" The invalid replied, "I have no one to help me into the pool when the water stirred. While I'm trying to get in, someone else goes down ahead of me." Then Jesus said to him, "Get up, pick up your mat, and walk." At once the man was cured. He picked up his mat and walked. Word of the Lord. You may be seated. Now I want to give you a little bit of a background here, just so you will track with what we're talking about. Jesus had been ministering for some time already. He was walking with his disciples, and there happened to be near Jerusalem, there happened to be this pool called Bethesda, the place or the house of mercy. We don't know a lot about the history of this pool, but we do know, and some of your Bibles include it as a anecdotal phrase that says an angel. It seems to be that the legend or the history or the superstition was that an angel would come down every so often and touch the water. And the ripples of that water would be seen by the people that lie sick around the pool. And it was said that whoever entered in the pool, the first person to enter the pool right after the angel had touched the water, they would experience healing. And so word traveled around that there's this pool with miraculous healing power. There's some places in the world today that the sick go to and travel to, expecting the same sort of healing to happen. There's a place in France called Lourdes, where people travel from all over to go to the waters that supposedly there may be supernatural healing involved in it. Looking for it. So imagine this place. People would go and they would live there. You would walk into this pool area surrounded by five pillars, colonnades, and the deaf, the blind, the crippled, the sick, they would lay their mats around the pool. They would be there day after day, week after week, month after month, hoping that they would see the ripple in the water, that there would be some sort of supernatural touch, and if they could just throw themselves in the pool, if they could just get into the water in time, then the hope, the expectation was, I'll be healed, I'll be changed, my life will be different. Jesus happens to walk upon this pool, and it says that as Jesus approached this pool and he looked around to the people that were sick around the pool, he saw a man, and for some reason this man caught his attention. He was an invalid. I don't know if he was an invalid because of an accident. I don't know if he was born that way. It seems to be that probably he had been paralyzed somehow and was unable to move about too much. He had been in this condition for 38 years. Imagine, every day your existence is to go to this pool, lay on your mat, with other sick people and just look at the pool expecting maybe that somehow, somewhere, you would be the person that could jump in the pool and be healed. He lived off of the charity of other people that would come and feel sorry and give him some food or give him a few small pieces of coin that could help him out, and maybe his family would drop by once in a while just to see how he was doing. But week after week and day after day, he lived in this condition. Stuck, hurt, wondering if he would ever make his way out of it. An encounter with Jesus would change everything. And as I look at this man, there's a couple things that come to my mind, and if you're taking notes, I want you to jot them down. The first thing that comes to my mind is this. The first step to healing and wholeness is you need to make a decision, or you need to make a choice.
0: 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Now, let's jump back into the message. Mark is going to expand on that first point, and then he'll explain how we can stop making excuses and start living differently.
1: Now, this man was

your stuckness is, but I know that there's a lot of people that experience a problem and get used to it and live with it, and it becomes their life and their condition, and they no longer try to get out of it anymore. They just assume, this is my plight in life. This is how I will live the rest of the days of my life. Verse 6 says, and when Jesus saw him lying there, he learned, maybe by asking his disciples or someone else, that he had been in this condition for 38 years. And so Jesus approaches this man laying on the mat, invalid, close to the water. And the first thing that Jesus says to him, he looks at the man and he says, do you want to get well? Now, what a question. Seriously. It's like going to someone that's in the hospital bed, that's come to see a doctor, laying there, and saying, hey, do you really want to get well? You'd think, hold on a second. Why do you think I'm here? Of course I want to get well. We assume that most people want to get well. But I believe that Jesus was asking a question, because I believe that Jesus knew and understood how our human mind works and what our tendency is with problems that we encounter. You see, I believe that healing of every kind, body, soul, and spirit, it starts with a choice. We really have to decide, do we want to get well? Oh, I know that it seems obvious, but I believe that many people say they want to change, but don't really. They say they want to get well, but they really don't. In fact, I think that many people are more comfortable with an old problem than with a new solution. I think that we start living a certain way and we get used to the way we live, and we our problem becomes our buddy, and we have a love-hate relationship with our problem, and we get stuck with it, and we learn to live with it, and we make excuses about it, and deep inside with our mouths we say we want to change, but when it comes to really taking action, when it comes to taking steps, we never take the steps. We never take action. We say, I want to change. But when the opportunity for change comes, we never step forward. We want people to think we want to change, but there's something that keeps us paralyzed. Something that keeps us stuck. And Jesus, knowing the heart of this man, asked this obvious question, do you want to get well? There's millions of Americans today that are stuck some way. There's Americans that are stuck in alcohol abuse, eating disorders, gambling compulsions, pornography obsessions, compulsive spending, drug abuse, hundreds of other bad habits. There are people that are stuck in their walk with God, unwilling to release and offer forgiveness, and they stay stuck. There are people that are stuck in their conditions of poverty, saying they want to change, but over and over living in cycles of poverty. There are women that say they want to have a healthy relationship, but seem to gravitate over and over to abusive relationships and stay there and go from one bad relationship to another. There's young men that say, I want to get out of this life of partying and settle down and do something more with my life than getting high on the weekends and live from one party to another, because I think I have a destiny that's bigger than that. But they continue on in the same cycle over and over. There are people that say, I want to get right with God, and I'm tired of being far from God, but they live every year still in that same place of being far from God. And so Jesus stops the crowd, silences the volume of the noise around, and asks this deep,
penetrating, powerful questions in a clear

0: voice, he says to you and I and every individual that's stuck, do you want to get well? The second thing I want you to understand, it starts with a choice. You have to determine, do you really want to get well? Let me tell you, if it were easy to change, you would have changed already. What keeps us from changes is that change is painful. It causes us to have to face some fears that we have, to release how we've lived for years. If it were easy, you would have done it a long time ago, but it's not easy to change. It's easier to do what you've always done, to repeat the pattern over and over. But change means that you get out of your comfort zone. It change means that you have to face some fears and you have to go to the hard places. You have to trust where you haven't trusted. Change is risky, but you'll never change unless you decide, I want to change more than I want to stay in this old place. I'm willing to face the pain and the risk and discomfort to set my life in a different course or direction. Until you are sick of being sick, until you are tired of your condition, until you get to the point where you learn enough that you want to change, that you hurt enough that you want to change, that you get enough help that you want to change, you will stay the same. So Jesus says, do you really want to change? The second thing that I want you to understand and about change is that we need to stop making excuses for why we're still bound by our problem. You see, Jesus asked this man a simple question, do you want to change? Notice his response. In verse 7, he says, sir, the invalid replied, I have no one to help me into the pool when the water's stirred. While I'm trying to get in, someone else goes down ahead of me. Well, hold on a second. Is that what Jesus asked him? Did he ask him, why haven't you changed? No, he asked him, do you want to change? You see, in his mind, he'd already built up the excuses of why he couldn't change. And I want you to notice that his excuses involved other people. He says nothing about himself, nothing about his responsibility, nothing about his choices. He blames his stuckness on his environment and on the lack of caring of other people. In other words, he tells Jesus, if other people would change, then I would be different. These people around me keep me stuck. If they would change, my life would be different. But because they don't change, I'm stuck. Let me tell you something about that. That is the absolute quintessential victim mentality. Total victim mentality. You see, I believe that some of us, we deeply want to change. We have a desire to change, but sometimes we want to just be more comfortable in the prison that we live in.
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3: 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I'm Wayne Shepherd. 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
4: And that's Bold Steps for a Monday, May the 4th, here on Moody Radio. Last weekend, I spent time with Ava, who's 9, and her sister Emma, who's 7. We were in a park, and Emma had climbed to the top of a very tall slide, little platform at the top, from which she looked down at us as a queen. In fact, she said, "I'm the queen. Hail to the queen." And so Ava curtsied, and I bowed, and she went down the slide and did it all again. "Hail to the queen." We did it a second time, but not the third. At which point Emma says, "Hey, you're not hailing. You're not hailing the queen." Hey, I wonder sometimes if Jesus looks at us and says, "You're not hailing me, not acknowledging me as the king of all kings." The Bible says that someday every knee will bow, every tongue confess that Jesus Christ is Lord, to the glory of God the Father. Don't wait till then. Let's do it now. Let's acknowledge him as the one and true king.
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7: Psalm 118, verse 24, a familiar verse. 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
9: Our redemption has been completely provided for. 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Don't try to earn it. It is an offense to God for you to try to earn something that he is offering to you as a gift. You don't somehow contribute to this. You respond to it with repentance and faith, turning and trusting.

0: You know, every once in a while, there will be a knock at our door from someone with a big smile and news about a recent revelation from God. The pamphlet they hand us claims to contain a new message, an upgrade to the gospel. But is there a newer version of God's Word? Today on Focal Point, Pastor Mike Favarez takes a closer look at the message of Christ to see if it's truly complete. For the next half hour, we'll answer the question, should we be expecting a newer testament?
1: The electronics industry released the PlayStation 3, and people went crazy for it. Sleeping there in front of these Best Buy stores and Walmart, they were anxious to get their hands on the latest and greatest gaming system. Cops were called in. There was all kinds of people assaulting each other and fighting to get their hands on the new PS3. Just so you know, we didn't get one at my house. My boys are still living in the antiquated world, the dark ages of the Nintendo GameCube. All of 2 years old, I think it is at this point. And they want the PS3, but I tell them, hey, when the PS5 comes out, I'll get you a great deal on the PS3. So, actually, I tell them, what's wrong with your old one? I mean, the old one works. It's good, right? You got all kinds of games for that. You like it. You play with it. You and your brother like it. It's fine. It's good. Nothing wrong with it. If it ain't broke, right? Don't fix it. And it's funny how they look askew at me when I say that kind of thing, because they've watched Mom and Dad with their, fine appliances and gadgets in our adult life, and they listen to us squawk and complain about not having the latest and greatest. And they watch it and they live it, because like all of us, they have a propensity and an inclination to have the newest and greatest things. They just like that. And that's no different than us. And it's not only outside department stores and Walmarts that people are lining up for the latest and greatest. It's actually happening and has happened that people are lining up outside the doors of the church hoping to find some new truth, some new late and great version of Christ or the New Testament. Consider, if you would, historically, names like Joseph Smith, Mary Baker Eddy, Charles Taz Russell, Ellen G. White, you know some of these names, Muhammad, Sun Myung-moon. All these people, including a whole host of characters on cable TV these days, that are in some way discontent with the message of the New Testament, and they see in some way the insufficiency of what we know of Christ as presented in the Bible. They don't care for that. They want something a little new. They want Jesus 2.0, you know, truth of the new covenant, an upgraded version. And so they're happy to proffer and hand out and peddle a new kind of Christ. And unfortunately, there are lots of people lined up to buy it, feeling like they must be missing something, sensing that there's got to be more to this than what we read in the New Testament. Well, the best way for us to respond to all the claims, and there are many and varied, and there are sundry of people saying, you're missing out, there's something you're missing, you got to have something extra, something new, there's a new word, there's a new revelation. The best way to respond to all of that is to read the fine print real carefully of when Christ is presented to us in the New Testament. We need to learn whether or not he comes with an addendum that says, and watch out for version 2.0 because that's coming, or whether or not there's verbiage that relates to the finality of the presentation of the truth in the New Testament and the completion of the redemptive work in Christ. And if that's there, then that changes everything about how we respond to these folks who are trying to peddle a new and upgraded version of Christ. As a matter of fact, why don't we start in the book that we've been studying, the book of Hebrews. We've been in it now for 40 weeks, believe it or not. Let's go back to, and I know it's hard to remember, way back to chapter 1, just to get a little bit of the setting of the entire book. Let's start with the very first three verses of the first chapter of the book of Hebrews, which begins, as you might remember, by saying in verse 1 of chapter 1, in the past, God spoke to our forefathers through the prophets at many times and in various ways. But in these last days, something about this new period, this new time that he classifies with the word last. Now, the last days have lasted for a long time, but he calls them the last days. He has spoken to us, not by the prophets, not at various times and in various ways. He's done it through his son, whom he appointed. Now, watch all the superlatives pack up here and stack up on one another. The heir of all things, through whom he made the universe. This is no prophet here. The Son is the radiance of God's glory and the exact representation of God's being, and he sustains all things by his powerful word. Now note this carefully. This is the theme that's been unpacked for the last 10 chapters that we've studied. After he had provided purification for sins, now if this isn't bracketed or underlined yet in your Bible, please do it. He sat down at the right hand of the majesty in heaven. And that's a reoccurring theme throughout this entire book. That whatever he did in providing us with forgiveness, when he was done with it, he went back up to heaven. It was called the ascension, and he went up to this place where God lives called heaven. And according to this text and several others, he sat down at the right hand of God. And that is a statement of completion and finality. Matter of fact, the juxtaposition in chapter 10, and if you turn there now as we get to our text, the juxtaposition is the priests who stand daily ministering over and over and over again with symbols and shadows. But when Christ did his work of dealing with sin, he was done, and this priest didn't continue to stand with symbols and shadows. The reality of his ministry, when it was over on earth, he went and sat down. Now, priests in the Old Testament had no duty to sit. They always stood and did their work because it was an ongoing, perpetual reminder of the problem. Christ, though, is presented in the book of Hebrews as solving the problem once and for all. And when he was done, he sat down at the right hand of the majesty in heaven. Christ's work was perfect, unlike the symbols and shadows. Let's read the first half of this chapter, if you would. Just follow along as I read it for you. Beginning in verse number 1, Hebrews chapter 10, as we summarize everything we've been looking at for the last 6 weeks. We've looked at this middle section of Hebrews and how the old covenant was pointing to one thing, the fulfillment and reality of Christ. And here's, it's all summed up right here, verse 1. The law, all that Old Testament, all the ceremonies, all the regulations were only a shadow of the good things that are coming, not the realities themselves. For this reason, it can never, by the same sacrifices repeated endlessly year after year, make perfect, that's the concern, those who draw near to worship. If it could, would they have not stopped being offered? Of course they would have. For the worshipers would have been cleansed once and for all, that's the concern, and would no longer have felt guilty for their sins. But those sacrifices are an annual reminder of sins because it's impossible for the blood of bulls and goats to take away sins. They didn't do it. They reminded you. They symbolized the need. They pointed to the solution, but they weren't the solution. And then he quotes Psalm 40, which should be in the margin of your Bible. If you got a reference Bible, hopefully it's there. He's quoting Psalm 40, verses 6 through 8, as he gives one last Old Testament example that is fulfilled in Christ as he replaces the sacrificial system with the sacrifice of his body. Verse 5, therefore, when Christ came into the world, he echoed the words of Psalm 40. Sacrifice and offerings you did not desire, but a body you prepared for me. With burnt offerings and sin offerings you were not pleased. Then I said, verse 8 says in Psalm 40, here I am, it is written about me in the scroll, I have come to do your will, O God. Now what's this? Not with sacrifices of animals, but with a body. And of course, we know the will of Christ with a body was to die in our place. And he explains a bit of this. He says in verse 8, first he says, sacrifices and offerings, burnt offerings and sin offerings you did not desire, nor were you pleased with them, although the law required them to be made. I mean, obviously, that was an obedient act, but it was all symbolism. Then he said, here I am, I've come to do your will, which has been explained for the first 10 chapters of Hebrews, what he accomplished, death on the cross to substitute our place for his so that his righteousness could be applied to me and my sin could be laid on him and God could take it out of the way. So the body, as opposed to the sacrifices, those are the two things set against each other here. And in the bottom of verse 9, he sums it up by saying he sets aside the first, all the animal sacrifices and regulations to establish the second, the sacrifice of his own body. And by that will, we have been made holy, verse 10 says, through the sacrifice of the body of Jesus Christ. Now here's the phrase that's important. Unlike the sacrifices of the animals in the old covenant, once and for all. Every day the priest stands, you can circle that word, and performs his religious duties. Again and again he offers the same sacrifices, which can never take away sins. But when this priest, Christ, according to the order of Melchizedek, not Levi, when he had offered for all time one sacrifice for sins, look what he did. He didn't continue to stand and minister. He sat down at the right hand of God. Now, since that time, he waits for his enemies to be made his footstool, because by one sacrifice, he has made perfect forever those who are being made holy. The Holy Spirit testifies to us about this first, and he requotes now. We've already studied it in the earlier chapters, Jeremiah 31, where he says, "This is the covenant I will make with them after that time, says the Lord. I will put my laws in their hearts, and I will write them on their minds." And then he adds this, "Their sins and lawless acts I will remember no more." Whatever the new covenant was going to do, it was going to once and for all settle the problem of sin. And then he sums it all up, verse 18, and says, "Where these have been forgiven," what's that? Sins and lawless acts. There is no longer any sacrifice for sins. If God accepted the sacrifice of the body of Christ for your sins so that they're forgiven, there's no other sacrifices to be made. As a matter of fact, all sacrificing is over. Christ can now sit down at the right hand of the Father. He's done his work. And your sins and mine, if we've responded to that work through repentance and faith, is forgiven, nailed to the cross, and it's done. Christ changed everything. Should we be looking for a newer testament? I mean, if we're moving from old to new covenant, maybe there's a newer covenant out there. Let's just start with this fact and this simple summation of the first 18 verses of Hebrews 10. Let's jot it down like this. Be assured that the New Testament provides, are you ready? Here it comes, a perfect and complete salvation. Whatever was needed for me to be right before a holy God, because I got a sin problem just like you, it was perfectly and completely met and satisfied and settled by Christ's death. There was nothing else that needs to happen for me to be forgiven. There's no other work to be done. There's no going to jail for 2,000 years in a make-believe place called purgatory before I get there. There's no good works or penance that I can do. There's no meeting God halfway. It's completed. And let's look at that from two perspectives. And I didn't put the pointy fingers. I must have run out of the pointy finger graphic here this week or something. But jot down letter A, okay? Here's the first way that this happens. The assault on the completion and perfection of the ministry of Christ begins, first of all, by the assault on the sufficiency of Christ's death. Let's just at least jot that down. People are saying what Christ has done, it's good and you need it, but it's not enough to make you right before God. And I summarized it quickly, but that's what a lot of churches today are peddling. A gospel that says, well, I know Christ did a lot for you, but there's stuff you got to add to all that good that he did so that God will look at you one day and say you're acceptable to him. That's why when you ask your friends, are you going to heaven when you die? They a lot of times do this. I hope so. Based on what? Are you hoping that Christ did completed work on your behalf? Or are you hoping that if this whole equation depends on your adding to his merit, are you hoping that you've done enough good things? And that's exactly what they mean. I don't know. I don't know if I've done enough good things. I'm kind of thinking the big balance scales will be there when I get there. And I don't know. I got to pour a few more good works on there so that God will accept me. And if you say, what, don't you think you need Christ? They'll say, oh, I need Christ. I know that. But I also need this big trunk full of treasures called good works. And if I pile enough of those up there, then God will embrace me. Now, it's one of the first verses you learned as a tyke in Sunday school. But at least jot it down at this point, Ephesians 2, 8, and 9. And it tells us in clear and no equivocation that by grace we've been saved, right? It's through faith. It's through trusting him. It's not from ourselves. It's a gift of God, not as the result of my works. Now here's an important phrase, that no one should boast. No one does this when they go through the finish line and say, look at what I did to get here into heaven. No one walks through the gates going, yay, I did it. You didn't do it. As a matter of fact, you could confess Christ, you could put your trust in Christ's atonement at the very last minute of your life, which I don't suggest because you never can plan those death things very well. But you could. And if you hung on to Christ at the last moment of your death and said, okay, I trust you. I'm a sinner. I repent. I trust in what you've done to make me right before a holy God. You know what? You will be right before a holy God. Jesus proved that by dying next to a bunch of slimy criminals. And one of them who was hanging there next to him, he looked at and he said, because he confessed Christ and put his trust in Christ, he said, what? Today you'll be with me in paradise. After a few thousand years in purgatory. Is that what he said? Is that what he said? Today you'll be with me in paradise. How in the world does that criminal get off thinking that he's going to be right before a holy God? Well, all the merits of Christ, fulfilling all of the law on his behalf, now transferred from his life to that criminal's life. You know what? He's in. Fully in? Fully in. Completely in? Completely in. Is he 100% perfect before God? Absolutely. Why? Because of the work of Christ. That is the message of grace, and it's being attacked all the time by people with lofty, positions in quote-unquote lofty churches with big Bibles in their hands, saying you kind of got to meet him halfway. You do enough good things, maybe you can get there. I don't know. We're kind of work on it. That's what church is all about, kind of clean you up, and hopefully God will accept you. That's heresy. That's not the Bible. As a matter of fact, Romans 4:4, it's a great connection for a society like ours, a great analogy. Matter of fact, let's turn there. Romans 4:4. This is helpful. Because if there is a contribution that I bring to the equation that gets me into heaven, then this verse doesn't make any sense. Look at this text. It says in verse 4 of chapter 4 of Romans, now when a man works, his wages aren't credited to him as a gift. You don't go, oh, that was so sweet of you to give me that check this Friday. Oh, that was so nice. Wow, that was great. Thanks. You do that to your boss when you get your check on Friday? No. I mean, you're angry if it's a day late, right? You want that thing in your account right away. Why? Because you earned it. It's not a gift. You don't send a thank you note every 15th and 30th of the month. You think that was swell. No, why? You worked for it. You logged in those hours. It's a quid pro quo. You do this and you get that. And if salvation is a you do this and you get that, and it's a reward, then it isn't grace. And he goes on to say, verse 5, the man who does not work, but trusts God, who justifies those that are trying hard, underline that phrase, who does God justify? The do-gooders. Who does he justify? The wicked. He justifies the sinful. His faith is credited to him as righteousness, as opposed to verse 4, an obligation. It would be an obligation if you could get saved by adding something to the work of Christ. Christ did all the work to forgive. He did all the work to cleanse. He did all the work to take your sins away from you as far as the east is from the west. There's nothing more you can do to the atonement, then respond to it. You can't add to it. And people are trying to add to it all the time in religious groups, trying to say, well, just clean yourself up for God. That is not the gospel. It's heresy. Our redemption has been completely provided for. Believe it. Trust in it. Depend on it. Don't try to earn it. It is an offense to God for you to try to earn something that he is offering to you as a gift. You don't go to a birthday party, hand a gift to the guy, say, oh, I'll wash your car every week. Thank you. It's not the way it works. You don't earn it. You don't somehow contribute to this. You respond to it with repentance and faith, turning and trusting. There's another way, pointy finger number 2, letter B, if you want to put it that way, where there's an assault on the perfection and completion of the work of Christ. The Christ who says in this text, he makes us holy. And it talks about this covenant, this new covenant, which has been promised in Jeremiah 31 and throughout the scriptures and now is fulfilled in Christ. The other assault on it is not on the work of Christ. The other assault on it is on the documents that contain it, the new covenant documents. And in many ways, most groups, aberrant groups, begin by saying what you have in your lap, the Bible, that's not enough. There's something else. There's more. That those documents are insufficient. And people are quick to offer whatever else it is to say, well, even they might suggest that Christ provided all you need to get to heaven, but really there's more that you got to know if you want to live right before God. And pick the plethora of cult groups, particularly those that started in the 19th century in America, most of them, where people said, listen, you know what? What you need is more. You need more information. Maybe God can save you based on the merits of Christ, but you need more information if you're going to live in a way that's holy and pleasing to him. And people were out there peddling all their extra and new revelations to people, saying, well, come and line up and listen to me, and I'll tell you what you need. Because what you have in your lap is not everything you need. You need more. 2 Peter chapter 1, very important for us to catch this truth. It's important to catch because there's not just the 18th and 19th century cult leaders that are doing this. There are people in Bible study groups and people writing best-selling Christian books doing the same thing right now, all the time, every day on cable TV. It's happening all the time. And that is that what you have in terms of written revelation needs to be augmented and added to. Either as some special revelation of new insight, and you didn't have this nugget, and now that you have this nugget, you can look at it, and now you can see it the way God wants you to see it, or you got to have this whole other body of work and the writing of this prophet or that prophet, and then you'll have it. Then you'll please God. 2 Peter chapter 1, verse number 3. says that God's divine power has given us everything we need for life and godliness through our knowledge of him who called us by his own glory and goodness. Well, maybe that knowledge is an increasing knowledge and a continuing knowledge, and it's going to continue for thousands of years, and this whole, you know, revelation is going to keep on going. Take a look at verse 4. Through these, that is his glory and goodness, he has given us, here it comes, something inscribed now, inspired by God, his great and precious promises, so that through them you may participate in the divine nature and escape the corruption that is in the world caused by evil desires. I'd like to get to heaven, and I'd like to live a good and godly life that's pleasing to God. Those two things, according to this, have been provided in the great and precious promises of God. I've got them. And whatever I need, I've got it from the inscribed promises put down in black and white that the apostles and prophets have provided. And you're going, well, right there, you just said it. I opened the Orange County Register. There's the church page, and it's got Apostle so-and-so and Prophet Susie and Apostle Jim. And look, all here they are, giving us more. That's what they are, prophets. This is important. The Bible is very clear that the church is now being built upon, here it comes, two things, the foundation and the cornerstone. The cornerstone is Christ. The foundation was the ministry of the apostles and the prophets. That's the ministry that God founds the church on. And then he says, you Ephesians are being built on top of that. You're being built on top of that. On top of what? The foundation of the apostles and prophets. Their ministry provides us the inspired, great and precious promises of God. And from that, we build the church.
0: We should be on guard against anyone who comes claiming that God has issued a revision. What we have in his word is final, sufficient, and complete. 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
2: At 5 minutes before the top of the hour, could I invite you to pause and pray with me for your pastor? Mondays, for most pastors, are blah days, blues days, down days. Let's pray. Lord, I pray that Pastor would not be discouraged today, depressed, down, but that you would instead fill him with your Holy Spirit, give him fresh perspectives, fresh ideas for the week to come. Sermon preparation, meetings, all those things, give him the energy he needs, I pray, in Jesus' name. Amen. Chris Fabry Live is next.
3: Are you facing financial trials? 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Robert Morgan, the author of The Red Sea Rules, wrote that trials and troubles are dumbbells and treadmills for the soul. They develop strength and stamina. He's so very right. The Bible tells us in James chapter 1 to consider it pure joy when we face trials of many kinds, because God uses them to grow us. Trials test our faith. They reveal where we've been depending on ourselves and invite us to depend on the Lord. 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When things are going well, it's easy to say we trust God. 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It can lead us to fear or to faith. 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If you or someone you know is walking through a financial trial today, see it as an opportunity. 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I want to personally invite you to join us in Knoxville, Tennessee, this September 10th through 12th. 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
9: Are you the parent of a special needs child? 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It chose you. But if our guests today are correct, you also probably did not expect the joy you would experience in this journey. Welcome to Chris Fabry Live, the program from the heart, to the heart, for the heart. Dr. Joe and Cindy Farini are going to join me today, and my hope is that whether you are on this journey of parenting a special needs child, or you know somebody who is, that this will be a liberating conversation for you and will give you joy in the middle of all the questions and the struggles and everything that comes with real life. And we thank our team behind the scenes, Ryan McConaughey doing all things technical, Trisha's our producer, Lisa's helping out, Josh will answer your calls. This Thursday is the National Day of Prayer, and there's no better portion of Scripture to look at when you think of prayer than the Psalms. And my radio pal, John Gager, says that in addition to helping us put words to the longing of our hearts, the Psalms give us a way to see ourselves and correct some of the self-talk we often engage in. Things we say to ourselves that's not true. For example, if you feel hopeless today, the Psalms can show you where your true hope comes from. If you feel like God has forgotten you, you can gain courage from telling yourself the truth. Let me send you a copy of Powerful Self-Talk from the Psalms. It's our thank you right now when you support us here at the Radio Backyard Fence. 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Cindy Farini and her husband, Dr. Joe Farini, live in Cleveland, Ohio, with one child at home. Two married daughters and their families live nearby. You may know them from their messages at the Family Life Weekend Remember seminar. They've spoken there for the last 20 years. They've co-authored Unexpected Journey, When Special Needs Change Our Course, and Love Always, Embracing Marriage Together on the Special Needs Journey. But their latest is, and this is going to be a game changer for somebody listening today, and we prayed for you before the program. If you are in under a lot of stress and you feel like you're just, you know, right at the end of your rope because of what you're going through, here's a book that's going to help. The Special Needs Parent, A Guide to the Life You Never Expected. It's our featured resource, chrisfabrylive.org. Cindy, Joe, welcome to the program. How you two doing today?
10: Good.
11: How are you?
9: I'm doing great and ready to get to talk. I've been waiting for this because I've got so many questions. Yeah. So how long, Cindy, you first, how long have you two been on this journey?
10: Well, Joey is soon to be 45 years old. And if you would have asked us way back in the day when he was a little boy, if we thought we'd last this long, we probably would have said, no, I can't picture that for 45 years doing what we've been doing. And I'm sure there's a lot of people out there who are in the beginning of their journey looking like we did, thinking, I don't know how I'm going to do this.
9: Yeah. How about you, Joe, How has this journey, did you expect a 45-year journey and still counting?
11: Oh, not at all, no. And, of course, like every married couple, when you first get married, you're thinking the big, wonderful things that were going to happen during your marriage. And what I like to share a lot of times is that, you know, when you walk, after you said I do, you walk down that aisle with a set of invisible blueprints tucked underneath your arms. And upon those blueprints, you set off to build your marriage. And of course, the problem is that your spouse also has a set of blueprints tucked underneath her or his arms. And upon those blueprints, they set out to build a marriage. And the bigger problem is that you now have two different sets of blueprints. Well, eventually you come together and you try to meld the minds together and you develop this blueprint that you think you're going to run with. And then you add a special needs child and you can just throw that blueprint out because that changes everything at that point. And tragically, what we see happening is that many couples do not want to adjust to this change in their plans or to their blueprint. And tragically, we just heard just a couple weeks ago that 87% of people with special needs kids end up in divorce court, separated. And that's just because people just unwillingness to just accept the reality of what they now have.
9: Yeah. And the reality is it is hard, but after 45 years, you two are here to say, well, what I tacked on at the end of that, you didn't expect, you know, life wasn't supposed to turn out this way,
12: But the joy, you also didn't expect the joy that would be in these 45 years. Cindy, talk about that.
10: Well, I think, you know, initially when we were finding out Joey's diagnosis, and every diagnosis is different, but special needs is just such a big, broad conversation. You know, you look at this diagnosis and you think, oh my goodness, we are going to have to take care of him for the rest of his life or ours. And what is that going to look like? And, you know, it's exhausting. And actually, Chris, on your Chris Bravery Live Facebook post, there were so many people who said much of the same thing, the isolation, the exhaustion, the stress. That's what we've had to deal with, as many others have. And yet, in the midst of that, the people that we have met, the aides at school, the teachers, the bus drivers, the occupational therapists, all the therapists, so many people in our lives that we would never have met that have brought so much joy to us and to our son in his development. You can't put a price on that. You can't put even a thought on that, really. And we've met so many wonderful people. And Joey actually has a very good sense of humor. His verbal skills are low, but he gets funny things. And so he has given us a lot of joy by watching him get things that we might not have ever thought he would. But all that to say, you know, when you surrender your life, well, first of all, to each other in marriage, and then, of course, if it's in the Lord, which our marriage is in the Lord, we love the Lord Jesus. When you do that, you start to recognize that all of life is a surrender. And if you surrender properly, the Lord will give you the joy in that surrender. If you hold on to it and you say, you know, I don't like this, I'm not going to deal with this, you're not going to find the joy. And I do say, too, that we have a lot of people that we know in our life who are still caring for their parents, like in their 90s. And we often see that if you haven't gone through difficult things early in marriage, sometimes it's really hard to adjust to those things later in marriage when you're caring even for an older parent, which kind of falls under the special needs when they have so many things they need care for. So we found out early in our marriage that having this challenge was probably a really good thing for us.
12: Yes. And all that you have learned, and yet at the same time, if you're in Christ and you know that there's nothing that comes that is sifted through the sovereign hand of God that isn't at least allowed by him, then you could say, well, this is God's will and I need to get with the program and I just got to be thankful and be happy. There's a temptation to take away grief, because if you grieve this, then it's going to be. So I want you to think about that, and we're going to take a break. And you mentioned our listeners on Facebook. Yes, a lot of people have responded to the question that I put there, but I want to open up the phone lines too at 877-548-3675. If you're in the middle of this, or you've just gotten a diagnosis and you're looking at the radio and your breath is kind of taken away by our topic today, special needs parenting, I'd love to hear from you. 877-548-3675. The Farinis are with me today at the Radio Backyard Fence.
13: Good afternoon. It's John Hemmer. Hopefully you had a great weekend. Wow, here we are. May 4th. I don't know about you, but it feels like it's going to be June before you know it. Then it's going to be the 4th of July. Then it's going to be Halloween, and it's going to be Christmas. All right, let's just focus on today. Do you have, today, as we're together, do you have that Moody Radio app? 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
12: Cindy and Joe Farini are joining us today at the Radio Backyard Fence, and they have written a book that I think is going to be an indispensable guide for anyone who hears a diagnosis and is called a special needs parent. And you have all of these questions, and you don't know what the future is. Matter of fact, that's what people are saying. Most people on Facebook are responding that it's the future. It's what's going to happen. That is my struggle, because we don't know. We don't know what this means for us. So they've written The Special Needs Parent, A Guide to the Life You Never Expected. It's our featured resource at chrisfabrylive.org. If you know a special needs parent or parents, and this would be a great gift for them, and we've got it linked right there, chrisfabrylive.org. But I went into the break with that question for you to think about that, you know, if God has given me a child who has special needs, then there's something that he wants to do in me and through me to this child and to the others. But this is a Gethsemane. This is a real struggle. And to take away the grief and to salve it with simply, well, it was God's will, you know, and here we are, doesn't really enter into everything that a special needs parent gets into. So, Joe, respond to that.
11: Yeah, well, that's a real life issue there. You know, here we are sitting at 45 years now with Joey. And if we had this discussion when Joey was 5, 8, 10, I might have answered differently. But the reality is now looking back, having learned what we have learned, I gained great strength from knowing that the Lord doesn't leave us alone. He doesn't leave us stranded in this situation. And I believe me, the last thing I want to do is be flippant in any of our answers here. Because the reality is that God does watch over us. And I'm strengthened by the gospel story of Bartimaeus, the blind man, Bartimaeus. And as you know, that appears in a few different locations in gospels. And the disciples asked Jesus,

0: we're seeing happening in our own specific lives. And so I'm thankful for him, and just knowing that we can get through this. It's a journey. Yes. And most people just, they want to, you know, this is not a run through McDonald's and you get your answer thing. It's just a long-term journey thing. And we can say with confidence that God is in control, and that he has provided us resources. You know, and 50 years ago, like I said, if we had this conversation, you know, when Joey was just born, I might have been giving you some different answers here. But now looking back, we can say with confidence that God has provided us with some resources and a plan to help us get through these difficult times.
1: I love it that you've been through this 45 years, because like you say, you know, 5-10 years down the road, you would have had some good things to say, but now with this track record and then all of the other resources and the people that you've come in contact with, Cindy, I want you to answer that same question, but talk to the special needs parent who feels guilty for feeling grief over this. Their expectations were over here, and this is what they have, and they want to be content where they are, but at the same time, they're dealing with those expectations. What do you say to that parent?
2: Sure. Well, I think guilt is and grief are very real parts of this journey. When we learned of Joey's diagnosis, I mean, we cried, we pled with the Lord and asked him to heal Joey, and so it's real. But when you come to the realization that God has a different plan for you than you had, and you know, it's, you can take almost any challenge that anybody has, whether it's a child with special needs, or you've gone through a divorce, or you have a wayward child. Everybody has something. So you take that trial, that challenge that you have, and you have to ask yourself, like, what am I going to do with this? You know, am I going to be the Debbie Downer and just be like, everything, life is just so rough? Well, I don't hide that life has been challenging many, many times. But I also want to give people hope, to let them realize that the Lord gives us just what we need. And if you would have asked us that maybe when Joey was 10, I might have questioned it. But when we look back now, and when we look at our two daughters and the loveliness of our two daughters, which we say is due in no part to our raising them, but in the fact that we had Joey in our family, you know, we've all learned, like, we don't get our own way every day. Yeah. And so when something goes wrong with Joey, it goes wrong with the whole family. If he's having a really rough day, we have to change our plans. So there's grief in that. There's mourning in that. But one of the things that I think is just so important is that as I watch our daughters, is how they love other people. And I think when you have a special needs child and you are treating them the way that you would know God would want you to treat them, and you're raising them to the best of your ability, and your children are watching that, then you have to understand that this is what God planned. And when I watch our girls now with their own children, one does foster care, one has worked with improv, with Down syndrome adults, they love on these special needs people and special situation people. And I couldn't be any more proud of them. And they have each said recently, it's mostly due to us having Joey in our life.
0: Yeah, you know, when Joey was young, we had one of the elders of our church come over, and he knew that we were having a hard time and with the situation at hand. And he made a comment that went like, you know, God made Joey just the way he wanted him made. And I got to tell you, I did not like that. You know, that comment. And it was difficult for me to accept that. But now he was absolutely right. He was absolutely right in what he said. And if God came to us right now and said, I'll make Joey normal for you, we would say, no, thank you. Give that blessing to someone, you know, who's just finding out the diagnosis. We'll take Joey just the way it is.
1: Okay, that was my thought, is the prayers to heal Joey, he didn't need to be healed. He was whole just the way he is, because he's going to make a difference. He made a difference in your, I can hear it in your voice. I can hear it about your daughters and how sensitive they are.

0: And I've seen that happen time and time again with kids with special needs and what it does to the atmosphere of people around. Not everybody. There's some people who are mean, you know, and there's some people who say unkind things. We're going to talk about that more. But I see so much hope. And I have seen your Facebook posts of Joey when the Ohio State football team wins, and he is just over the moon. Oh, yeah. And I've also seen it when they haven't, you know, when they don't have as good a season, and it's, you know, it's a hard thing. But I want you to talk to our listeners today. The Special Needs Parent is a book that is going to be indispensable. If you don't have it in your church library, get it today. And if there's a family and they don't have it, gift that to them. Again, Cindy and Joe Farini are with us, The Special Needs Parent. You can find it at chrisfabrylive.org. Elizabeth is on the line. Elizabeth, go right ahead.
1: Hi, thank you so much, and I'm definitely going to check out the book. Everything you're saying resonates. The guilt is so real. My son is 26, intellectually disabled, but still has all his wits about him. My question is, I don't know if I've surrendered. I have. I mean, I've spoken to God every day, but I still don't feel happy. I feel burdened when he is sad that he doesn't have a purpose or a future. I kind of say, I don't know what your purpose is. And so my question is, how do you know you've surrendered? It's like, what more do you do when your honest feelings tell you you don't feel in the right place?
2: Well, I think surrender is an interesting place to be. And when you surrender and say, I want to do all in my life to bring glory to God, that means everything. And for me personally, Elizabeth, I would say, you know, when I struggled with, and let me just say this, when I say struggled, it's not like it's just in the past. It can be every day. Sometimes I'm really frustrated when I'm trying to do something and 16 times Joey, in his inability to speak very well, is trying to tell me something and I don't get it. I can be very frustrated. However, in the surrendered life, what you say is, how is this situation bringing glory to God? And that surrender, that doesn't mean that we do it perfectly all the time, but it means that it's a part of our life that we want to be always under the lordship of Jesus Christ, doing for him what we know he would want us to do. And so, you know, I don't want you to feel guilty about that, because we will have those moments. And I do remember early on, I reached out to some moms who had children that were older than Joey that seemed to be like what Joey might be like as he got older. And I remember them saying to me, well, everything will be fine. Like, God is good and everything will be fine. Mm-hmm. And I remember thinking to myself, well, then why is today so terrible? Like, I'm not happy right this minute. And that's when we began writing books and putting things together, because we realized people had to understand, even in the special needs community, that it is not easy. And so the surrendered life is a moment-to-moment giving it to the Lord. And it's not like you just wake up and go, okay, today's the day, I'm surrendering. It's moment-to-moment, moment-to-moment. And so enjoy learning that principle. Joe wants to say something.
3: Is it just the two of you at home? Is
1: No. He has siblings and a father, but... And everything you're saying is so true. But when they say, why was I created? Like, I have no purpose, because they can't work that much. They can't. He doesn't drive. They don't have friends. They're so isolated. I mean, I'm constantly feeding God's word to him. But sometimes it feels like a lifetime of a struggle. And how much do you have to do a lifetime? And I do not sound terrible. I'm sorry.
2: It is a lifetime, and it doesn't sound terrible, because we understand, and probably most of the people listening in our situations will understand also. But, you know, and thank you for reading scripture and bringing that into his life. You know, our son doesn't talk very much, and what he does say is very understandable. And yet, let me just tell you that when he worships at church, I know his purpose is to glorify God, and he shows that to other people.
3: Yeah, we tell people all the time, if you're having a hard time,

0: worshiping the Lord, just sit behind us in church, and, yes. And joy will bring you to the throne.
1: Yes.
2: And he doesn't have to say anything.
1: Here's what I will say to you, Elizabeth. The way that you articulated the struggle that you're in shows me that you're serious about wanting to get to someplace, and I think you're already there. You're already surrendering this because you're feeling it. You're able to express, you know, here's where I want to be over here, and I think that hang on, because I want us to send you a copy of this book by Cindy and Joe that I think will really encourage you. But just being willing to be real and to be honest, and to be honest with your children or with your child about that situation that you're going through, Joe, that's half the battle, isn't it?
0: It really is. You know, the transparency and willing to lay aside pride issues and just engage with the reality of what you have to deal with on a day-to-day basis. And we're not going to say it's going to be easy. We've never said that. We never will say that. But we can take heart in knowing that God is in control of the situation. And we just desire to be used by him, as does Joey.
3: Yes. Yes. And I think, too, if your son has a more a higher intellectual understanding than our Joey does, I think for you to be able to instill in him the importance that he is in your family and in your life and in the lives of other people, that may very well be his purpose. It may not be a job outside of the home.
1: Yes. And the joy that you bring to us, the joy that we have in the little things. But she also mentioned isolation. That's very common in special needs families. How do you overcome that isolation?
0: Again, I think one of the reasons why we actually wrote this book and actually the other books that we wrote on special needs is the recurring comments from special needs parents of, you know, they're always alone. They feel isolated. And so one of the purposes for writing the book is to help to try to reduce social isolation and to help to create a sense of community as much as possible. And, you know, as we continue to try to show God's love through the pages of this book, we believe that we are coming together to help create that community. And it's a very real community. There's a lot of wonderful, wonderful people out there, and we just need to make sure that we are engaging with them as much as we can.
1: That's Joe Farini, Cindy Farini, have written our featured resource today at chrisfabrylive.org. I want to hear from you on Facebook. Are you the parent of a special needs child of any age? What is your top struggle? And I love what Heidi said, sleep, number one, exclamation point, and then figuring out care for him in the future if my husband and I are no longer able to do so. So the struggle of fearing the future as well as getting sleep in the present, Joe and Cindy have written The Special Needs Parent, A Guide to the Life You Never Expected. 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You'll see it there, chrisfabrylive.org. 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
4: You are listening to Moody Radio. Good afternoon. It's John Hammer. Saturday night, my son comes down with a pretty nasty cold. And here's the thing. When I get sick, I can kind of feel the storm starting to brew. You know what I'm saying? Like that first day, you kind of feel your throat kind of feels scratchy, and then your nose. Okay, he went from like 0 to 100 within like an hour. Like literally, like 7 o'clock, he was fine. By 8 o'clock, he had no voice whatsoever, and he was coughing, and he didn't want to blow his nose, and I felt so bad because, you know, as a parent, you just want them to feel better. You just want to make sure that they drink their fluid and they get all the rest. And I figure if I love my son that much, I can't even imagine how much God loves us. I mean, he sent his only son to die on the cross for our sins. More Chris Fabry Live is next.
2: 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It's as though we're trying to raise Pharisees.
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0: style that we could possibly have would be one that just looks perfect on the outside, and we really don't care what's going on the inside.
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1: Yeah.
0: And they accused him of being a tool for Satan. 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
5: 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Going back to your calls, but I mentioned just before the break, someone on Facebook saying the number one thing they're struggling with is sleep. Cindy, you have experienced that too, right?
6: Okay, so, you know, when new moms say, you know, my baby is like 2 months old or 5 months old and they're not sleeping through the night, sometimes I think to myself, oh, don't make me go there with you because I'm going to give you no hope. However, you know, Joey does not know time. So sometimes he gets up 3 times a night. He'll come down to our room and he'll look at us and he'll say, you know, I love you, and time to get up, and it's 1:30, 2:30, 3:30. So we just have to laugh when people are not happy that their newborn baby isn't sleeping through the night because we've had 45 years of it. But
7: and he also comes to us fully dressed. He's ready to go outside with his coat and hat.
6: Wait. He's in his pajamas with a coat and his shoes. Fully dressed as in he's got clothes on but not like to go out. So let me just tell you this. Joe and I have one of the things we really share throughout our writings and our life is that we've really had to work together as a team. If I'm tired, Joe gives me opportunity to rest and vice versa. If he has something going on, if he's speaking somewhere, I man the fort here and vice versa. We try really hard to give each other the opportunities to do different things so that our lives do feel fulfilled and not just at home caring for one particular person. So what I would say in terms of sleep is, I did hear someone else say this, and I love this idea, and that is, say on a Saturday, if you both have Saturday off and it's a free day, that every other Saturday you get a day to just sleep in and the other person takes over fully. Because otherwise, you know, you just lay in bed and you pretend the other person doesn't hear that Joey's up, right? And so what you want to do is make it a plan. Say today is your day to sleep in and next week will be your day to sleep in to really be able to get that rest. And rest takes other forms too, not just sleep. You know, it might be getting away for a cup of coffee or time with a friend, other kinds of rest to, you know, fill you up in that way.
5: Yes. Oh, I've got so many more questions and so many great calls today. Wendy is in Florida. Wendy, go right ahead. You're on with the Farinis.
8: Hi. Hi, everybody. How are you doing? This is my first time on the air, so I'm a little
5: Yay!
8: Nervous.
5: We got you. We got you with this topic. I'm so glad. Thanks, Wendy.
8: Okay. I have two children, 15 months apart. I'm going to be 52 this year, and I'm saying this for a reason. I have a daughter that's 13, excuse me, and my son's going to be 12. My son is diagnosed with severe autism. His IND is severe. He uses an AAC device to communicate the best he can. It's mostly for food and things he wants, which every special need can understand that. I struggle because I'm a single mom. So I'm trying to make things, you know, ends meet. He has a health aide when I'm working, but I have no respite, so I'm working on respite. Interestingly enough, I think having a special needs, it was, you know, God's way of saying to come closer to him, because I was working at a restaurant. And a lady came in and she gave some information and said she was at a church. And I'm like, oh, I really wanted to go to church. You know, my kids were raised in Ohio, but now I'm back in Florida and no church can handle up there. They, you know, basically just looked at us because he makes a lot of noise. And so anyway, we ended up going to this church, and here we are like 5 years later. We were displaced from our home last year. They helped us. So I'm just really struggling with helping my daughter, who is, you know, a teenager now, and I cannot like do it all. And, I talk to God every single day and I say, you know, just make him talk, you know, like, you know, this would be so much easier, like for all of us. And, you know, we could do things, you know, it just, all these things, and of course the grieving, you know, he's got a birthday, there's nobody to show up, you know, for like friends. She's got every friend in the world, you know what I mean? So that's my struggle, is, you know, I have a beautiful church family, but as far as when I get inside my home, it's just, you know, it's just me and them, and I'm always with him because he has pica also. So he eats jewelry. He'll, you know, he gets into everything. So, and he's a beautiful kid, but he just gets into everything. So that's where I'm at. And I struggle. Yeah.
9: That is just, every bit of that is so real. And yet you know, it's different faces and different places, but there's so many of what you said that is in every home of a special needs family. Doing it by yourself is so hard. And yet one of the things that we have mentioned throughout our book is the way to try to get community. But as you well know, it's hard when you are also working and doing things outside of the home. But I really feel that trying to get community around you where people will be able to lend help takes time. And I don't have an answer for every single individual situation, but I will say when we had our young family, it was most people would not invite us to their house. I don't think they knew what to expect with Joey and the noises and no talking and maybe a meltdown, you know, they wouldn't know. So we invited people to our home. And as we surrounded ourselves with friends, not necessarily just from church, but other places too, we kind of broadened our groups to where now, you know, there are times we are invited out, but it took many, many years and time. So I don't know if that's within the realm of your ability to do it, but I would say begin or continue. You said you are beginning. Begin and continue to find a circle of people around you that are able to help. And then I would say not all the time, so they aren't burnt out like we are, right? But that they are there to support us when we have those moments. And I would want to add one more thing just about your daughter. One of the things that we did with our girls is we made sure that we spent time with them. Joe dated them and would take them on donut runs and, like, you know, fast food places and just, you know, maybe an hour or so away and just go have a date and have fun. And then I would also have time with the girls as well. And I really never expected for the girls to take care of Joey or take him places. That was our responsibility. And we tried very hard to allow for our girls to participate in the things that really made them happy, that were their strengths, music. Sports wasn't part of their interest, but you know, whatever they were interested in, we tried very hard to give them the best that we could within that. So those are big orders and big shoes to fill for one person. But as you surround yourself with people that even, you know, like-minded people, other special needs families, where you can even barter time and say, I'll take your son or your daughter along with my son for the day. Would you do that for me another time? There's got to be some other creative ways. You know, you have to think outside of the box.
7: Yeah, I am encouraged that you have a church, a local church that you go to. Mm-hmm. And I'd like to learn more about that, because one of the recent statistics that just came out from studies done by Baylor University is that 47% of families with handicapped children have left their church because the child with disability was not welcomed or included in the church. That has to change. And that you have a home church that has received you is what a blessing that is. But I would maybe pursue that and just send some, ask the pastor, are there people here that are willing to maybe spend a time babysitting for your child? But there needs to be a way to give you some respite, some time to relax and enjoy. But you are carrying such a heavy burden there by yourself, and God bless you for all that you're doing, and just want to encourage you to persevere as best you can, but look around and see what is available to help you get through each day. And it might be right there in your church.
9: We do have a number of helps in the book as well that you could kind of look and see which of these things might be most helpful to me.
10: Yeah, and we're going to put that in your hands, Wendy. Hang on. Don't hang up. Tricia will get your information, and we'll send you a copy of The Special Needs Parent. I want to read the question of another caller and then take a break and let you think about this. My special needs daughter is 34. She is in hospice. She is dying. It is really hard to explain that to her. It is really hard to understand why God would allow this to happen and put us and her in this situation. She understands it is God's will, but that doesn't make it any easier. So how do you come alongside this mom, and how does she communicate with her daughter at this point? I don't know that there is any more difficult question we could pose to two guests, but I'm going to have them think about it and then come back and give an answer. The Special Needs Parent is a guide to the life you never expected, and it's our featured resource. Somebody you know needs a copy. It might be you. You can find out more at the website, chrisfabrylive.org, chrisfabrylive.org. 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
11: Good afternoon. It's John Hemmer. Hopefully you had a great weekend. Now, did it feel like a weekend in May where you were? Here in Chicago, literally, it felt like it was in the 60s, and then it felt like it was in the 40s, and then it felt like it was kind of in the 50s, trying to get to 50, but it wasn't 50. It's almost like this. In Chicago, we have all four seasons within like 2 days. More Chris Fabry Live is next on Moody Radio.
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10: Tomorrow on Chris Fabry Live, Dana Gresh is back. 25 years ago, she wrote a really important book, and The Bride Wore White. Now, 25 years later, she's revisiting some of the things that she said, yeah, that's exactly what I still believe, and then other things that she's had to rethink. We're going to talk with her actually in the next 2 days, so join us tomorrow for And The Bride Wore White, 25 Years Later. Cindy and Joe Farini have joined us. They have written The Special Needs Parent, A Guide to the Life You Never Expected. And that question that I posed right before the break, let me set it up one more time. My daughter's 34. She's in hospice. She's dying. I don't know how to explain this. It's hard to, and it's hard to understand why God has allowed all this. And it sounds like she does understand. She has an understanding of, you know, that God is sovereign over all this, but it's not making it any easier. Cindy, Joe, what do you say?
6: Well, Joe is pointing to me, and so I will be answering this very difficult question. And I don't know that I have all of the answers, but I will say this is the most difficult chapter to write. And I don't think anyone can be prepared for something like this, especially when you've cared for that child and you've loved that child and you're going to have to give that child up. That's just such a difficult thing. I don't know that you can ever be prepared for that. But we interviewed three friends of ours who each lost a child, and their wisdom was beyond anything we could have written on this topic, because that hasn't been our life. It hasn't been for us. But what I want to say is that, you know, people need to surround this family, whether it's just the mom and daughter or it's the whole family. And so I want to encourage the church, because one of the people we interviewed, the church was completely absent and missed the opportunity to help them, not only in their hospital stays, but ultimately the death, the homegoing of that child, and also then afterwards. And so those that know this people need to step up. None of us can know what's going on at home, the meals that aren't being, you know, put on the table on time, all that sort of thing. There's so many ways people can help. So how would I instruct this mother and this daughter? I would say, in these last days, as one of the people we interviewed said, just live big. Live big in memories. Live big in conversation. Have people come in who are bright spots that will give life to the room, life to the situation, even though it is going to be death eventually. People who would maybe come in and share memories and have good conversations. Definitely, this is a very difficult time. And yet, how would the Lord be best glorified? Find those ways. And please know we're going to be praying for you.
7: Yeah, absolutely. There are so many wonderful passages in the Book of Psalms that could be read to her as you're going through this process. And as Cindy said, I think it's really important that the right attitude is given at this time as well. You could make that room look like a feel like a funeral home, but you don't want to do that. You want this to be a time where you are getting ready to enter into the presence of God. And that's a challenge for anybody. Mm-hmm. But this is a good opportunity to open the book, the Psalms, to her.
6: Yeah, and I think, too, you know, I like Joe's mention, don't make the room like a funeral home room, but make it something of a more uplifted occasion. It's not going to be joyous and fun. And I would say, don't sweep anything under the rug either. If the daughter wants to talk about certain things, definitely talk about them. But to have people that come in that will be
9: you know, positive influences and not people who are going to be very negative. And I will just want, I just want to add this. Each person that we interviewed, they said this: while I will forever wish I could have done more, that is a comment that every one of them make. I wish I could have done more. So do all that you feel you can in this moment so that at the end you feel you have done all that you can. And then understand you may still have some thoughts later, and that's probably all very natural and normal.
10: Yeah. We're going to end with Tim in Indiana. Tim, you have lived this yourself, right?
13: Yes, sir.
10: Why did you call today?
13: I wanted to give people encouragement because I have a disabled son who is 43 right now. And when he was born, he had seizures when he was 10 days old. He was born early. I thought God was punishing me because I was far from the Lord, and I thought I was the one getting punished, and I lived in guilt for years. Recently, he got married in 2017. In 2012, I gave him one of my kidneys. And to make a long time short, he's been getting blood tests every month his whole life for 43 years. He had seizures when he was 10 days old. And I feel like I'm talking fast. I don't think I'm going to get it every detail here, but maybe it's a good thing because I can talk. But there's been a long history of up and down with him and guilt and feeling like somehow I had something to do with it. Maybe I did, but he's brought me closer to the Lord because of this. And over the long haul, I want to read this letter because I think it puts everything in a nutshell here. And I wrote it the when he got married on June the 20th of 2017, and it was so just before his wedding. I don't remember whether I read it at his wedding or not, but anyway, it goes like this: I will never stop thanking God for the day He sent you to us, October 28, 1983. 2 weeks early, 5 pounds, 3 ounces. There hasn't been even one day in his life that he did not have, that you did not have some kind of physical problem. On the surface, it seems so unfair, but God has a plan, and what Satan intends for evil, God intends and uses for good. When I look at the way you have endured pain and you continue on with a positive attitude, I cannot deny that God has gifted you. When I see how others are so fond of you and how they are always asking me how you are, I'm convinced that God has gifted you. When I see your determination and perseverance against the hardship, I know that He has not only gifted you, but you are a gift from God. That is at least one thing we did right. We named you well because Nathan equals gifts.
10: Okay, let me jump in here, Tim, because we're almost out of time, but that's it. You gave him that gift of words and how he has affected you, how he's changed your life, because he was a gift to you. And that's a good way to wrap up our program here today. And Cindy and Joe, I know that your life and with Joey speaks that same thing. Real quick, what do you say about that?
9: Well, I just want to thank the caller. That was very encouraging, and I have a strong feeling you had a lot to do with how he turned out. Job well done.
7: Well done indeed, my friend. Amen. God bless you.
10: The Special Needs Parent, A Guide to the Life You Never Expected, is by Cindy and Joe Farini. 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
2: What better way to spend a couple minutes on a Monday than to talk with Dave Zanotti? This is the Public Square from the American Policy Roundtable. 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
10: Wayne, thank you. That's very kind. We're adding another voice to the conversation today, and that's Alan Duncan, the executive producer of the Public Square Media Network, because we've got an ongoing conversation going on a subject that we're covering across all of our different product venues and programs. The question is, why do presidents get shot? How does that work? How does it happen? Why does it happen? And we've actually got a conversation going that goes back to history and goes back to looking at all the different assassination attempts and the different. Now, we're not getting into the hyper details of every single one. But what we're trying to say is that it's been happening since 1860. What can we learn about what isn't the reason? What can we learn about what might the reason or reasons be? And is there anything that can be done, particularly from a biblical perspective, from people of faith? Does the Bible speak to this question of leadership and in so many different ways? And Alan, you had an interesting observation. You said sometimes this reminds you of a Marvel comic strip or a movie.
14: Yeah, reading the assassins or the would-be assassins manifesto really struck me just as classic comic book or Marvel movie villain. I thought of Thanos. You know, his whole thing was he had to wipe out all half of all life so that he could sustain the other half. You know, Bane in Batman viewed Gotham as too corrupt and built on lies, and he had to set it straight. The Riddler in the New 52 in Batman wants to restart a new evolution where only the smartest can survive. So the bad guys always have a reason and a rationale of why their acts make sense to them. And I just detected that spirit in this manifesto.
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11: You are listening to Moody Radio. Good afternoon. It's John Hemmer. I had the privilege of playing drums, serving on the worship team yesterday, and love that. You know, we've got a rotating schedule, and I get to play maybe twice, usually once a month. Yeah, it's good. And yesterday, this just hit me between the eyes. I don't know why I all of a sudden had this wake-up call yesterday, but we say the Lord's Prayer every Sunday, all right? Part of the Lord's Prayer says, "And forgive us our trespasses as we forgive those who trespass against us." How many times have I just blown through that prayer, not really thought about it? We are called to forgive. And when we think about how many times God has forgiven us, it makes it easier to forgive somebody else, even though it's really hard. Faith and Finance Live is next.
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18: Billy Graham once said, a checkbook is a theological document. It tells you who and what you worship. Hi, I'm Rob West. Every day we make financial decisions, often without giving them much thought, but Scripture invites us to slow down and look a little deeper, because how we spend may reveal more about our hearts than we realize. Today we'll explore how our everyday purchases reflect what we truly value. And we have some great calls lined up, but we won't be taking your live calls today because we're pre-recorded. This is Faith and Finance Live, biblical wisdom for your financial journey. Most of us don't think of spending as something deeply spiritual. It feels routine, a quick trip to the store, a subscription renewal, maybe an impulse purchase that seemed harmless in the moment. Life moves quickly, and not every financial decision feels significant. But over time, those small decisions begin to tell a story. Your bank statement isn't just a record of transactions, it's a reflection of priorities. In many ways, it becomes a kind of spiritual ledger, revealing what you value, what you pursue, and ultimately, what you trust. That's why Scripture asks a powerful question in Isaiah 55:2. Why do you spend your money for that which is not bread, and your labor for that which does not satisfy? That's not just a budgeting question, it's a heart question. Because money isn't just math, it's a mirror. Jesus builds on this in Luke 16 when he says, if then you have not been faithful in the unrighteous wealth, who will entrust to you the true riches? He's not condemning money, he's reframing it. Money is a test of trust. How we handle what's temporary reveals how prepared we are for what's eternal. That means every spending decision carries weight. Every purchase, every swipe of the card, every budgeting choice expresses something about what we love, and it can become an opportunity for worship. As the early church martyr Polycarp of Smyrna once put it, the world asks, what does a man own? Christ asks, how does he use it? That's the difference between ownership and stewardship. It's not just about what we have, it's about how we use what God has entrusted to us. And Scripture gives us a powerful picture of what happens when that alignment is off. In Haggai 1, when the people of Israel returned from exile in Babylon, they came home to a land of ruins. The temple, the very center of their worship and identity, had been destroyed. At first, they started to rebuild it, but as time passed, opposition rose and their enthusiasm faded. Little by little, their attention shifted from God's house to their own. Instead of restoring the temple, they focused on restoring their own lifestyles, building comfortable, luxurious homes for themselves. In the process, they forgot what mattered most. So God sent the prophet Haggai with a message that cut to the heart. Is it time for you yourselves to dwell in your paneled houses while this house lies in ruins? You have sown much and harvested little. You eat, but you never have enough. You earn wages only to put them in bags with holes. Haggai 1:4 through 6. That same tension can show up in our lives. When our spending is driven more by comfort than conviction, we can find ourselves chasing more, but enjoying less. The satisfaction we're looking for just doesn't last. And sometimes it's not overspending, it's reluctance to spend at all. That can reveal a struggle to trust God as our provider. Or if generosity feels difficult while personal spending comes easily, that tells a story too.
10: Our spending always reflects something deeper. But here's the good news. God meets us with grace. No matter what our financial story has been, He invites us to realign our hearts with His, to begin making choices that reflect His kingdom. And that realignment doesn't happen all at once. It starts with simple, intentional steps. Maybe it's reviewing your recent spending and asking, what story does this tell? Maybe it's choosing to give first instead of last, or pausing before a purchase to ask if it reflects eternal priorities. Because ultimately, our spending reveals what or whom we love most. The goal isn't perfection. It's alignment. It's growing in awareness that everything we have belongs to God and learning to steward it in a way that honors Him. And when that happens, our financial lives tell a different story, one marked by contentment, generosity, and trust. And that's when we realize spending decisions are really spiritual decisions. If you'd like to go deeper on this, I explore it in my new devotional, Our Ultimate Treasure, a 21-day journey to faithful stewardship. 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Just a quick reminder, we're not here today, so don't call in, but we're going to head to a break and much more coming just after this. 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
10: 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Now we're going to get to the phone calls we lined up in advance today. Let's go to Texas. Diana, you'll be our first caller. Go ahead.
0: I'm just a real basic person. I started a 403B after working not a real high-paying job, but finally I was offered a 403B not very long ago, and now I work a different job where I do no longer contribute, but it's accrued maybe around $50,000. And my tax lady had told me back then, because I was paying very high taxes, to go ahead and stop doing Roth and put it in traditional, that
10: yeah.
0: I would not accrue that much money, and I would be able to take $10,000 out per year tax-free. So I followed her advice, and so now I have part in traditional and part in Roth.
10: Yes.
0: It's the only nest egg that I have. I was wondering, should I roll? I'm 68, and I am still working, but I'm not continuing to contribute with the job now. Should I move what's in traditional into Roth, and how would I do that, if so?
10: Got it. Yes, it's a great question, and that would happen by way of what's called a Roth conversion. So here's a simple way to think about it. First of all, I like this idea that you have both, because having both the traditional and the Roth money gives you flexibility, which is great, to determine when it's appropriate to pull the money and pay tax on it from the traditional versus when you want to take the Roth money, the after-tax money. And a lot of that will be determined by the tax rates in retirement, but it gives you flexibility. So a Roth conversion means paying tax now. If you move the money from the traditional 403B to a Roth, the amount you convert is treated as taxable income this year. So the main question is, would I rather pay tax now or later? And generally speaking, that can make some sense if your current tax bracket is relatively low. You expect higher taxes later because you think tax rates are going up, which they probably are. And you want to reduce future required minimums because the Roth does not have a required minimum at 73. The traditional does. But there are things to watch. Since you are still working, you don't want to push yourself or any portion of this into a higher tax bracket because you have more taxable income as you make those conversions. And you don't want any IRMA surcharges on your Medicare, which comes from your modified adjusted gross income. So a lot of people will work with their CPA to say, how much could I transfer each year, just a little bit at a time? Especially when you're talking about between retirement and when you start taking Social Security, if you haven't done that yet, that might be the window over maybe 2 or 3 or 4 years to do a little bit at a time so you don't, you know, experience any of those downsides that I mentioned. But give me your thoughts on that, Diana.
0: I am in my second year now of taking, I took it at 67 and a half.
10: Okay.
0: My Social Security. And I worked really hard last year and made a lot of money. I'm trying to pay down a mortgage and get that done in order to retire.
10: Well, if that's going to continue this year, this would not be the year to do that conversion because it would not only put you back in that higher bracket with a portion of this, but it could cause Medicare premiums to go up because you have this higher income.
0: Would you explain IRMA? I'm not sure I understand exactly.
10: Sure. IRMA is basically what's called income-related monthly adjustments. And it's a surcharge for higher income retirees on their Medicare premiums. And so if your income is above a certain threshold, Medicare charges more for Part B, the doctor and coverage, and Part D, the prescription drug coverage. And they look at your tax return from 2 years ago to determine whether you owe IRMA. So 2 years from last year, so next year, you're probably, because you said I worked hard and I brought in, you know, a pretty good amount of income, that's probably going to result in you having an IRMA surcharge on your Medicare premiums next year for last year's income. And if you did a Roth conversion this year and you have, you know, a higher income, then 2 years from now, you may have another IRMA surcharge. So you just want to be careful there that you don't convert enough such that it pushes your what's called modified adjusted gross income above the threshold that's going to result in you paying more premium for Medicare.

0: you know, that you're going to have less in that traditional IRA, which you could also, you know, pull out for charitable giving later and never pay tax on. So those are some things to think about. But I think if you want to do this over time, I would just work with your CPA to determine the right frequency and amounts. Diana, we appreciate your call today. Thanks for being on the program. Let's go to Mississippi. DeBrawl, go ahead.
1: Thanks for taking my call. My wife passed away back in December, and there's a possibility I may be getting some life insurance, and I was wondering if that would affect my Social Security.
0: Yeah, it's a good question. So, first of all, I'm really sorry to hear about your wife's passing. That life insurance proceed will not affect your Social Security benefits. Life insurance payouts are not taxable income. And Social Security is not reduced based on receiving a lump sum like that. So, you know, your monthly Social Security check will stay the same. Your life insurance payment will not count as earnings. That will certainly, you know, not reduce your benefit. I mean, you can earn as much as you want anyway at 73, but it's not going to affect your benefit check whatsoever.
1: So if I was to put that into my checking account, it wouldn't affect anything at all?
0: It would not. Not related to Social Security. No, sir.
1: Okay. All right. Well, thank you so much. I appreciate that.
0: All right. Happy to help. If we can help further along the way, don't hesitate to reach out. Thanks for being on the program today, sir. Lord bless you. Well, folks, before we head to this break, let me remind you, if you haven't checked out faithfi.com, that's faithfi.com, I'd love for you to do that. 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
2: You are listening to Moody Radio. Good afternoon. It's John Hemmer. All this month at my church, my pastor is doing this teaching series, and it's all about listening to and believing the voice of truth. Like that Casting Crowns song, right? By the way, Casting Crowns, I love that band. I love their music. Anyway, yeah, I think it happens to all of us. You know what I mean? Those voices that try to get into your head and say, oh, you're not good enough, or, you know, you're not enough, or you're inadequate. Maybe it's something about your job, that voice that's like, oh, you're going to be fired soon. What are you doing all this? You're not good enough. So my pastor posed this very poignant question yesterday. He said, those thoughts that get into our head, would Jesus say those things to us? If the answer is no, then those thoughts are wrong, wrong, wrong.
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1: 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However, today we are not live, so if you hear that phone number, please don't call. But do stay with us. There's lots of good information ahead.
2: Anise is in Connecticut. Anise, go ahead.
3: Oh, hi. Thank you for taking my call today.
2: Sure.
3: I have a question about, I have a nonprofit, and I wanted to consider trying to get a tax break as I serve people. I didn't know how to do it. I didn't know the best way to do it. I was thinking about turning the entire nonprofit over, giving it my home.
2: Okay. So do you operate the nonprofit out of your personal residence or a separate dwelling?
3: It's a separate dwelling, but it's my, you know, private home.
2: But you, so you own it personally, but you don't live there as your primary residence?
3: Right. Yes, sir.
2: Okay. Yeah, you're definitely going to want to get with a professional, a CPA, to help you think through all this, and probably an attorney as well. But just generally speaking, if you have a qualified 501c3 organization, you possibly can claim a charitable deduction on your personal income taxes for the fair market value of the building, assuming it's used exclusively for charitable purposes by the nonprofit. Now, there'd be limitations on that. And you could also perhaps, you know, by gifting it to the nonprofit, you could avoid paying capital gains on it. And you would essentially have to transfer this property to the nonprofit through a formal property transfer that would involve a deed. You'd have to make sure there's no liens or encumbrances on it. And then once it's owned by the nonprofit, then it could qualify for a property tax exemption, possibly, depending on your state's laws. And that could potentially create more for, you know, money available for the nonprofit's purposes. You'd probably have to get a valuation or an appraisal of the property. And you'd, you know, there's some steps here that you'd have to go through to make sure, again, you're a 501c3 and get the appraisal and then the deed transfer and then notify the IRS of the gift of the property to the nonprofit, and then apply for that property tax exemption. So I would get with your CPA first and then perhaps an attorney who could help you put all these pieces in place. But I think there is a pretty good possibility that you could, in fact, turn this over to the nonprofit as a gift, receive some benefit for that. And again, as long as this is going to be used for exclusively for the charitable purposes of the nonprofit, this could be a really great opportunity for both you and the nonprofit.
3: Oh, okay. Thank you. I appreciate that.
2: All right, Anise. Hey, tell us quickly what it is you do. Who do you serve through the nonprofit?
3: I serve many homeless people, and we allow them to come in and take showers, even if they don't stay there. We allow them to come in and clean up themselves and eat. We make meals for them. And then we have 6 residents also.
2: Wow, that's incredible. Well, I'll tell you what, you're doing work that's on the heart of God, the way I read scripture. So well done, Anise, and may the Lord bless your efforts there. Thanks for being on the program today. Let's go to Texas. Hi, Lisette. How can I help?
4: Hi, I have a question. My husband and I, we have a whole life insurance policy. We've been paying it for about 10 years, and we only have $19,000. We should have $24,000, but that's what it shows. We were thinking if we should cancel it, they would only get $16,000.
2: Yes. Okay. What is the death benefit on that, Lisette? Do you know?
4: I believe it's $150,000.
2: Okay. And do you all need that death benefit? I mean, if something, well, first of all, who is it? Whose life is insured? Is it your husband's?
4: It's for my husband.
2: Okay. Yeah, payable to you?
4: Yeah, and we have 2 children, so we're all in there.
2: Okay, but you're the beneficiary. So if he passed away, the $150,000 would come to you, right?
4: Yes.
2: Okay, and if he passed away, would that create a hardship for you because you lose income?
4: Yeah, he's the one that provides mostly for our home.
2: Yeah,
4: I work part time.
2: Got it. Yeah, so that's the real purpose of this. And that, you know, I would prefer you see this life insurance as offsetting that risk that exists, that if he were to be called home by the Lord and he passes away, that would be a dip, you know, create a challenge for you because his income is gone. But the most cost-effective way to get that life insurance is not through a whole life policy where it's combined with a savings vehicle. It's through what's called term insurance, which is pure insurance. You're simply paying the cost every month for the mortality expense, what it actually costs based on the actuarial tables to insure his life for a set period of time based on his health and the amount of coverage that you want. But I suspect that $150,000 wouldn't be enough. But the nice thing about term insurance is, you know, maybe you get a 10-year policy on his life so that between now and when you all retire, where at that point, hopefully you've got enough in the way of assets and income sources like Social Security, where you no longer need his income. He wouldn't have it anyway if he's retired. And then you don't need that insurance anymore. You drop it. But while he's still working, you've got plenty of insurance so that if he passes away, you've got enough to be able to, you know, fund your lifestyle for the rest of your life. Well, the most cost-effective way for that insurance is term insurance. So here's what I would consider doing. And, you know, remember, we only have a couple of minutes together on the air here. So if you want to get an advisor to get in the middle of this, that would always be the better option. But just my kind of high-level thoughts are, let's determine how much insurance you need. You know, what would it take for you to replace his income at least between now and when, you know, he was planning to retire? Instead of 150, you may decide that's $300,000 or $400,000 or $500,000. And then let's go see what it would cost to get a 10-year term policy for that amount on his life payable to you. And then I suspect it's going to be perhaps less than the policy you're already paying. And once it's in force, and that's the key, we wouldn't want to do anything until that policy is in force. But at that point, then you could cancel the whole life, reclaim the $19,000, maybe use that to shore up your emergency fund. And now you're no longer paying for the whole life policy. You've got the cash value to do something else with. And you have more life insurance for the next decade so that if something happens to him, you're good. And then once you all get to retirement, you don't need that policy anyway and you drop it. Does that make sense?
5: Thank you so much for your advice.
2: All right, you're welcome, Lisa. Thanks for calling today. We appreciate you very much. Back after this. Stay with us.
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2: 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All right, let's head back to the phones. Flora has been waiting patiently in Tennessee. Flora, go right ahead.
11: My question is about taking Medicare supplement.
2: Okay.
11: 11 years ago, I got poisoned with pesticide and mold poisoning, and I'm chemically intolerant and environmentally intolerant, and there's no doctors that cover that. I have to go to South Carolina to a doctor. And insurance does not pay for that. I had insurance and I was paying $395 a month, and it would not pay for one dime for treatment of that. And so I dropped it, and I've been just working two jobs to pay for everything, but I'm not saving any money. But the thing is, I'm 64 and they going to be 65 next month, and they keep wanting me to sign up for Medicare. Well, you know, some people tell me, yes, you need to take the supplement because they'll charge you later. Well, if I'm not able to take it now, how am I going to be able to take it? Use it later. I mean, I don't really understand. There's nothing that they're going to pay for. All my medicine has to be compounded. Any kind of drug I get, I can't go to the hospital unless I call my doctor first over there at the environmental center and let them know. They told me, don't go unless you know you're dying. What has the hospital have?
2: I am so sorry.
11: So what do I do?
2: Sure. Well, you know, here's the thing. Medicare, even if it doesn't cover your doctors or medication, you should enroll in Medicare Part A at 65 if it's premium free. And most people qualify for premium-free Part A if you worked and paid Medicare taxes long enough. And that will cover things like hospital stays, skilled nursing facility care, some home health care. And so it acts as kind of a catastrophic protection if something serious happens. Now, Medicare Part B, which is the doctors, that's a separate decision. That's going to generally cover doctor visits, outpatient care, some medical services, but that has a monthly premium. And so that's where we have to determine, you know, if you have employer health coverage, which it sounds like you do not, then you can delay without penalty as long as the employer coverage is considered credible. But if you don't have that, then, you know, you would need to evaluate that. You know, beyond that, you would want to look at whether or not it makes sense to take a Medicare Advantage or a Medigap. because, you know, that may cover what you're describing here. So, you know, this is where the doctors and the medication issue matters most, because with Medigap alongside original Medicare, it's going to work with a very broad doctor access, no network restrictions, and your drug coverage is purchased separately through Part D. So for someone with very specific doctors or specialized medications, original Medicare plus a Medigap often provides more flexibility, and it may be kind of the, you know, the pieces and parts you need to at least offset some of the costs of your care, even though Medigap is more expensive than the Medicare Advantage, the supplements. Does that make sense, though?
11: Well, I've never heard of that, and I have been talking with a Dave Ramsey, supposed to be a Dave Ramsey affiliate, but and they were just saying, you know, no, you know, we don't see any way you can get any help, but you will get subpoenaed. I mean, fine if you don't have something better and you try to enlist in something later. Well, I don't think this is going away. I've never had one doctor tell me that, and they just say you can get better, but it's a lifestyle change and you have to be a hermit and live in the woods. I'll just tell you.
2: Yeah.
11: So I don't know. It's a nightmare, and it, you know, I know eventually if I get 90 years old, I'll be going to South Carolina to visit my doctor every quarter.
2: Yes. Yes. Well, I certainly understand that, and I'm not saying this is a fix-all, but I think it'd be worth looking at because, you know, the Medicare A and B provide the basic coverage. The Medigap does what it says. It fills the coverage gaps, and then the Part D is going to give you the prescription coverage. And, you know, it could be that, you know, these are the – that could be the foundation to the care that you need and offset at least some of your expenses if you're not, you know, if workers' comp or disability benefits are not available to you, or even Medicare financial assistance. And I guess in some cases, people exposed to, you know, pesticides through farming or chemical products, you know, have often sought legal remedies with settlements and so forth, depending on what chemical was involved, which could obviously help with some of this, the expense there. But I would probably get with an independent health insurance agent in your area. If you don't have one, you could reach out to a certified Kingdom advisor and ask for a referral. Just go to findacka.com and have them help you navigate the proper mix of coverage just based on your specific situation and medical condition. So, Flora, I'm sorry I didn't have a silver bullet answer here for you, but maybe these are a few things you can pursue. Thanks for calling today. Lord bless you. Let's go to Mississippi. Rick, go ahead.
12: Yes, thank you for taking my call. I was just curious about at what age you can draw Social Security and still make like what I'm making now.
2: Yeah. What is your age?
12: 62.
2: Okay. Yeah. So for someone who's 62 today, Rick, your full retirement age is about 67. Once you reach full retirement age, you can earn as much as you want. There is no earnings limit and no benefit reduction. Prior to that, if you were to take Social Security early, before full retirement age, which you can take it as early as 62, which you'd have about a 30% permanent reduction on that, but you would also have an earnings limit such that when you earned above the limit, you would have a reduction of $1 for every $2 you go over the limit. And, now that is temporary. Taking it early is the reduction is permanent, that 30% if you take it at 62, but the additional reduction as a result of you earning over the limit would ultimately be returned to you in the form of a higher check until you were paid back in full, starting at full retirement age. But if you don't ever want to have your check reduced and you're still working, and therefore there's no reason to kind of lock in that permanently reduced benefit, by waiting till full retirement age, 67, you can earn as much as you want. There is no earnings test at that point.
12: But if I understand correctly, if I wait till age 70, then I draw the maximum.
2: That's right. Yeah, that's right. So every month you wait beyond your full retirement age, not only are you going to get your full benefit, but you're going to get a benefit that's higher by 1/12 of 8%, or about 8% a year. So if you were to wait until fully age 70, you know, you could get a check about 24% higher for the rest of your life than what your My Social Security benefit is currently projecting at full retirement age. Hope that helps. Thanks for your call. Hey, folks, we're going to pause now for a brief break, but we'll be back with much more on today's Faith and Finance Live.
13: 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It's John Hemmer. 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
2: 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We'll be headed back to the phones here in just a moment. In the news today, many couples work hard to save for retirement, but may overlook a simple question, and that is, your 401k or mine? Here's what I mean by that. New research from economists at MIT, the Treasury Department, and Yale found that couples who don't coordinate their retirement contributions may miss out on valuable employer matching dollars. In fact, a study found that one in five couples could boost their savings by roughly $750 a year simply by directing contributions to the spouse whose employer offers the higher match. Over time, that lack of coordination could mean $14,000 or up to $40,000 less in retirement savings. So here's the lesson to take away from this. Stewardship in marriage works best when it's shared. When couples approach money as a team rather than as individuals, they're more likely to make wise decisions that strengthen their financial picture. So here's what I would recommend. Consider setting regular money dates to review your workplace benefits, your savings goals, and upcoming life changes. A simple conversation today could help you steward more resources for tomorrow. This is the kind of content we have for you in the Faithful Steward magazine. In fact, in our second issue, we had some money dates from Dr. Shane Enett, where we gave you just a series of dates where you could have some fun. Maybe it was cooking at home. Maybe it was a picnic in the park. But with each date, there was also an objective with regard to your financial stewardship. One was, reviewing your credit report. One was taking a look at the budget. One was kind of talking through the wealth transfer issues. What is our plan to pass wisdom before wealth to the next generation? But having these regular rhythms built in as a couple, not pointing fingers, but taking the opportunity to just get the finances out on the table, talk about, how it's reflective of your values and priorities as Christ followers is so key. And I think it's an often overlooked opportunity in marriage. It could be a game changer. Perhaps schedule your money date for next week. Make it enjoyable, plan it out, have some fun, but deal with an important money topic while you're at it. Let's head back to the phones. Paul is in Georgia waiting patiently. Go ahead, sir.
19: Hey, thank you for taking my call. I have a question concerning Social Security. If I'm on Social Security and I pass away, does my wife still get that benefit? How does that work?
2: Yeah, great question. Here's how Social Security works for married couples, Paul. So each spouse earns their own Social Security benefit based on their own work record. Now, when both spouses are alive, each person typically receives their own benefit, or one spouse may receive what's called a spousal benefit, which is up to 50% of the other spouse's benefit if that's higher than their own. Now, what happens when one spouse passes away? Your primary question here. Well, the surviving spouse doesn't keep both checks. Instead, the surviving spouse receives the higher of the two benefits. So if, for example, your benefit was higher than your wife's, she would keep your benefit and step up to your amount. If her benefit was higher, she would just continue with hers. The smaller of the two goes away. Does that make sense?
19: That continues throughout her life.
2: That's right. Yeah, for the rest of her life, she would keep the higher of the two benefits, either moving over to your full benefit as long as she waits till full retirement age to take it, and keeping that for the rest of her life, or continuing on her own benefit.
19: Okay, what if she's not at full? Does that benefit not affect until she's at full retirement age?
2: Yes, that's exactly right. For the survivor benefit, that is true.
19: Okay, well, thank you very much for your help.
2: Okay, very good. We appreciate your call. Let me just say, she would be able to take the survivor's benefit, but it would just be reduced if she took it early. So she could start as early as age 60, but if it's before her full retirement age, which is probably 67, then that benefit is going to be permanently reduced. If she waits until her full retirement age, she could get 100% of your benefit. Again, assuming your benefit was higher. And there is some flexibility here, Paul, that I'll also mention. I don't want to throw too much at you here, but this is something to consider. The surviving spouse can switch strategies, which is not available for a spousal benefit. This is just for a survivor benefit after a spouse passes away. So here's the way that could work as an example. If the survivor benefits, if those are taken early, then she could switch to her own larger benefit later, or she could take her benefits and then switch to the survivor benefit at full retirement age. So there is that flexibility to kind of, you know, take one and then move to another, or vice versa, to maximize that benefit. And so you'll just want to work with the, or she would want to work with the Social Security Administration to figure out the right kind of rhythm there to make sure that she gets as much as she possibly can. Does that further explanation make sense, though?
19: Yes, absolutely. And that's why it's so complicated to read on their website.
2: Because that, yes.
19: You just did a great job of explaining it. So I appreciate that.
2: Absolutely, Paul. Thanks for your call, sir. Lord bless you. Let's see. We're going to go to Tamarack, Florida. Barbara, go right ahead.
20: Hi. I was going to be applying for Social Security, and I wanted to know, is it the best way to apply for it online, go in to the office, or I can do it by phone, but I want to do it online. Is it okay to do it online?
2: Yeah. So there's an online application. And so, yeah, I would just, it's convenient. You can do it in 15 minutes or less. And, it's the way a lot of folks do that. You just go to the, SSA.gov website and you navigate the benefits application section. I like that a lot. I mean, you can do it in person or over the phone, but, I think, you know, going through the SSA.gov website is a great way to go.
20: Oh, okay. Thank you very much.
2: All right. You're very welcome. Thanks for your call today. Houston, Texas. Mohammed, go ahead.
21: Yes. My question is, I am 67 years old. I'm getting a Social Security check and a medical benefit. Now, my wife is in Obamacare, and she is working as a part-time teacher. If she applies for this early retirement, 60 years, and get the Social Security check, will my check be reduced?
2: Good question. So, here's a kind of a simple way to think about it. So she will not get her full Social Security benefit. The 62 is the earliest someone can start Social Security, and that results in a permanent reduction, because for most people today, full retirement age is not until about 67. So if she starts at 62, her benefit's probably going to be about 30% lower than if she waits till full retirement age. Now, does that in any way affect your benefit as her husband? No. Her decision to start early does not reduce your Social Security benefit. Each person's benefit is based on their own record. Does that make sense?
21: That makes sense. Now, if she is on Obamacare, does she has to forcefully take the Medicare like we have to at age 65, or we get penalized?
2: Yes, absolutely. So at 65, she is, unless she's covered by an employer plan, a qualifying employer, then, you know, she is going to need to go ahead and take Medicare at that point, or she will have some penalties if she delays.
21: After 65, but she can continue Obamacare now until 65 to get full benefit and also apply for the Medicare benefit, the health benefit.
2: That's right. Yeah. When you turn 65, you should transition from Obamacare to Medicare, because the Obamacare subsidies usually stop once you're eligible for Medicare. So if you stay on the you know, ACA plan instead of enrolling in Medicare, then you're going to lose the premium subsidy and you're going to have late enrollment penalties later.
21: That I understood. I'm on it. So the only question here is, because since she has that, she doesn't want to go and apply. She was just trying to get cash check, not the medical part. So at this point, she's confused, and myself confused. You clarified. Thank you very much. That individual benefit will paycheck will not be cut. But now the question is, if she applies for the Medicare check, she has to apply for Medicare health too. Or she can defer that until 65.
2: No, she would need to go ahead and apply for that. So are you wondering which parts of Medicare she has to take?
21: Yes.
2: Okay. First of all, there's four parts. You've got the Part A, hospital, the Part B, the medical insurance, the D, the prescription drug, and then the C is the Medicare Advantage. She needs to enroll in A and B at 65. Those are going to be the important ones for her to go ahead and take at that point, so she doesn't have any penalties down the road. I hope that helps cover it. I know this can get complicated in a hurry. We appreciate your call today. Unfortunately, that's going to do it for us. Rhonda, let's see if we can get you on a future broadcast. We are out of time today. But listen, folks, always appreciate you stopping by on the program. I hope today you found something helpful and encouraging. I hope above all else we pointed you back to Jesus, because here's the reality. Money is a good gift. It's a tool. We want to steward it wisely, hold it loosely, yes, enjoy it and provide, but also use it to further God's purposes through our investments and our generosity. Folks, we couldn't do this without the amazing team we have here, Amy and Dan and Taylor and Jim. I want to say a big thanks to everybody here at FaithFi. Faith and Finance Live is a partnership between Moody Radio and FaithFi, and we'll see you next time.
13: You are listening to Moody Radio. Good afternoon. It's John Hemmer. The other day, I'm driving, and I'm behind this SUV, all right? And the brake lights, they look like dog bones. Have you seen? Maybe you've got an SUV like that. Hey, if you got that SUV, more power to you. Everybody has different tastes. I just, they looked so weird, and they just stood out. There was something about them that I couldn't stop looking at them, and I couldn't get them out of my head. And I was thinking, to kind of flip that over, what if our Christian faith was like that, where the way we acted, the way we treated other people, people would see that and they're like, man, I can't stop thinking about how nice that person is, or I can't stop thinking about how that person, there's something different about them. Like that song says, they will know we are Christians by our love. In the Market is next.
0: Nantucket. Oh, yeah. A romantic island off the coast of Massachusetts. Waterbrook. A humble cabin in the woods in the mountains north of New York City. Yeah. Long Beach Island. A little house by the Jersey Shore. See, those are places where my wife has been her most beautiful. That's not because she had new makeup on or did her hair differently. Those are just some places where we've gone to be alone and where it finally slowed down. And I noticed her again. Listen, she was beautiful all the time, but I didn't notice it all the time, because I saw her best when we were alone. You know, if you're in a lonely time right now, let's talk. I'm Ron Hutchcraft, and I want to have a word with you today about seeing in your desert. Our word for today from the Word of God comes from Genesis chapter 16, verse 7. It tells the story of a young woman named Hagar. Now, maybe you remember that Abraham and Sarah got impatient for God to send the son that he had promised, and Sarah was getting older and older. The baby didn't come. So Sarah, going along with the customs of that day, suggested that Abraham sleep with Hagar, her maidservant. After Hagar gets pregnant, Sarah gets a little jealous, and Hagar gets a little caustic about it. Now, we find her out in the desert all alone, because guess what? She's been driven there by her mistress, Sarah. She is the picture of abandonment. She's all alone, or so she thinks. Genesis chapter 16, verse 7. The angel of the Lord found Hagar near a spring in the desert. The angel of the Lord said to her, "You are now with child, and you will have a son, and you shall name him Ishmael, for the Lord has heard of your misery." And he goes on to describe some of what to expect from this son, and then she gave this name to the Lord who spoke to her. "You are the God who sees me," she said. "I have now seen the one who sees me." Maybe right now you're in a desert, a very lonely desert. God sees you in your loneliness, and he has heard your tears. We keep hearing them, our desire. People want to be seen. Oh, here is the God who sees you. The broken relationship, the lost loved one, the years of living alone, the collapse of your family, God sees you. Do you see him? I told you I noticed my wife's beauty most and her wisdom when there was no one else around. Well, it's the same in a relationship with the Lord Jesus. When it's just the two of you, maybe like it is right now, you can see him as you've never seen him before.
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22: 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Thanks so much for choosing to spend the next hour with us. 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
27: This
22: friends, welcome to In the Market with Janet Parshall. I'm thrilled we're going to spend the next hour together because we're going to take up, I think, a very complicated, and if I might be so bold, an often misunderstood topic, and that is the subject of homelessness. If you're a follower of Jesus Christ and you want to have a heart like his, how many times in the New Testament do we read that he had compassion? And we also read stories in the scriptures about the beggars, right? And we understand people that would sit outside the temple or outside the city gates, and that whole idea somehow just really touches the heart of a follower of Jesus. It should anyway, if you have a quickened heart that's been changed and transformed through the power of the cross. But we don't understand the causal factors. When you see people who are panhandling on a corner and they're holding up a handwritten cardboard sign, come on, show hands. I'm talking to people from Guam to the Cayman Islands. How many of you go, ugh, and you feel compelled to do something, but then you're wondering, am I helping them? Or am I hurting? Am I really going to get them the food they're asking for? Or is this going to feed an addiction or further traffic prostitution? I have been looking for someone to talk to about this subject. Here in Washington, we've got all kinds of experts on all kinds of subjects, but I'm looking for someone, particularly in this area, because I think it is such a biblical issue. I'm looking for someone who has a biblical perspective, and I think we found the person who is just that and then some, particularly when you have the moniker of federal homelessness czar. It doesn't get any bigger or better than that. We have the privilege of spending the next hour with Dr. Robert Marbut, who has worked on issues of homelessness for more than 3 decades, including being the founding president and CEO of Haven for Hope and serving as the White House's federal homelessness czar. He has consulted on issues of homelessness with more communities and organizations than anyone in the U.S. and has also worked in 3 different presidential administrations. He's also the executive producer of something we're going to talk about in the context of our conversation as well, a movie called No Address. And I want to tell you about that, as well as the documentary called No Address Documentary. He is also currently a senior fellow at one of my favorite organizations, the Discovery Institute. If you don't know who they are, it's the group of some of the smartest people in America. And I just really thank God for the work that they do. But we're also going to talk particularly about something that's going to help you better understand this. It's called the No Address Interactive Study Guide. And it's just that. It's so that you and I, what do we always say in this program, go through life with the Bible in one hand and the newspaper in the other. You're going to be able to use this study guide to better understand what role you and I play in helping people who don't have an address in this home. So Dr. Marbut, pull up a chair, the warmest of welcomes. I'm thrilled you're here. First, I want to thank you on behalf of so many people listening right now for the work that you've done, because this is a tremendously important and often misunderstood topic. And to get your perspective on this, I think, is just a gift. I have to ask, though, you've been doing this for many, many years, 3 decades to be exact. That tells me something about your heart. What drew you into this subject?
28: Well, for me, it started all the way back when I was in high school in a youth group at our church, and the pastor came in, Lewis Bindon, a pretty famous pastor in the Presbyterian tradition, and he came in and he said, I have this great sermon prepared today, but we are not doing it. we are going to do something totally different. We're going to like make our service a workshop. And he then explained that an individual had died outside his office the night before service. And he had literally tried to scratch his way into the church. And for us, it was very unusual. It was like 22 degrees. And the person passed on right outside trying to get into church. And so it was both very symbolic. It was a very real, it's very crisis. And Louis Sabendin led us on a path that changed how we approached homelessness. So that's how I got started in it. And I laugh because I sometimes say I tried to go do something else and God brought me back to this. And over, I thought I'd be doing something different. And it's sort of God's plan is his plan, not my plan. And I've sort of learned over time, I better listen to his plan and not mine.
22: That's good advice for every single one of us, how true that is. So this really started from a place of compassion, if I understand your story correctly, that this was something that you saw with your own eyes and it stirred your heart. Why do you think this problem is so misunderstood by the overwhelming majority of Americans who've never experienced this themselves?
28: Well, in some cases, the compassion gets the best of a person, and then you sort of go blind. We need smart love. Your heart and your brain, God gave us both, and we should use them at the same time, I think. So, and sometimes I've come across some people and they're only using their brain and not the compassion of the heart. And sometimes they're blindly using the compassion of the heart and not using the brain. So within the faith community, I think you need to use both at the same time. So that's the faith community. The political community candidly just sort of does this jolting to one side or the other, and both sides have done it at different times, and they sort of jolt in what's most politically correct rather than common sense or what's clinically done. And then in the general public, I think there's almost a lack of knowledge. And if you don't sort of dig into this, and this is becoming an existential threat to America in many ways. We have 1.5 million children experiencing homelessness, and we have 1.2 million adults experiencing homelessness in America. And that number, by the way, the street level number is now doubling every 5 years now. That's the official number at the White House currently. And most advocates think those numbers are underestimating the problem.
22: Well, let me take a break if I can. And when we come back, I want to get into some of the causes, because when you start looking at the numbers, as you just gave a couple of them, they're really overwhelming. I found another one that said there were more people served in shelters between 2022 and 2023. In fact, a 14% increase in the number of people staying in shelters. Unsheltered homelessness grew slower than sheltered homelessness. And maybe you can talk about that later. Between 22 and 23, unsheltered homelessness increased by 9.7%, but that was outpaced by a 13.7% increase in sheltered homelessness. In other words, this problem, friends, is not going away anytime soon. So we have the privilege of spending the time with Dr. Robert Marbot, who can help us think biblically and to think critically on this subject, and then discover the role you and I might play. Back after this.
13: Good afternoon. It's John Hemmer. Carl and crew are back tomorrow morning. And if you missed the show this morning, I want to encourage you, get that showcast. All the things you missed, all the things you might want to hear again, it's all there at carlandcrew.org. Or option number two, if you have that Moody Radio app, hint, hint, open up that app, select Carl and Crew. It's all right there anytime. More In the Market is next.
4: Maybe this is you too. There's enormous frustration right now with healthcare costs. It is amazing. 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
7: We have the privilege, and I'm going to use the word again because I know a lot of people in Washington, D.C., and there are some that you just respect. Dr. Robert Marbot is one of them. 3 decades working on this issue of homelessness, founding president and CEO of Haven for Hope, and by the way, has worked through 3 different U.S. presidential administrations, which is why he has the moniker Federal Homelessness Czar. So he knows public policy, but more importantly, he's coming from a faith perspective. And in the introduction to your No Address and No Address interactive study guide, you point out that the faith community has a long history in this. In fact, you take us all the way back to the 1860s and 70s. Talk to me, if you would, about that a bit.
28: It's a great story, and I think it's very important to remember for a lot of reasons. A, understand how we got here, but B, also understand the importance of the faith community. Well, shortly after the Civil War, there was no Veterans Administration. There was nobody helping a lot of veterans in some of the southern states. In the northern states, people weren't helping the widows and the orphans. Many parts of the country, there was no medical care for people that had amputated limbs or blown out eardrums. So the 3 big groups, and we know them now, and their names have changed over the years, but the Salvation Army came in from England almost at that time. The American Red Cross gets formed at that time. Now, again, they become more secular over time. And the Bowery Mission, which was the founding in New York, became the sort of that was the first mission of what we now know is the Citygate Network, which was the sometimes called the Union Gospel Rescue Missions. Mm-hmm. And all 3 of those were of faith, and they were doing the work that government wasn't doing. And so as people in the military became homeless after the Spanish War, after World War I, those 3 groups and others came along and really were the leader in it. And in many ways, when you get to homelessness, the federal government doesn't come to the world of homelessness in an official capacity till 1987. So for 120 years, 115 years, faith community is what filled this void. And in some ways, you can say things got worse when the federal government got involved in this. And that probably a way oversimplification and has some elements to truth, but also is a little bit exaggerated. I know when some people say it, because you have to factor in things like the different potency of the drugs on the street have also, you know, things like fentanyl have just changed the game, for example.
7: But just think about that. And for people who wonder about the influence of Christianity in the faith community, like you said, for over 100 years, they were the leaders. And it wasn't until President Reagan signed legislation into law, as you point out again in the introduction to your book in 1987, that the federal government decided that this problem had risen to such a level that there needed to be some sort of addressing by way of the government. But and maybe it's worth stopping for a moment and saying, but it's not an either-or proposition. Doesn't it need to be a both-and?
28: Absolutely. And that I was about ready to say that is it has to be all of the above. We need the faith community. We need the local state government community. We need to all be working together if we're going to address this issue. And what we now know is with the advent of in around homelessness, especially street level homelessness. And I know you want to talk about the differences here in a few minutes, but the street level homelessness has always been around untreated mental illness and addiction. It always has, just going back 150 years. And with the new types of drugs we're seeing, when organic drugs jump to synthetic drugs, and fentanyl being the most recent, when you jump from an organic opioid to a synthetic opioid in the form of fentanyl, it is 50 to 100 times more powerful than its organic cousin. So it's changed everything. And now, if

0: shows you how big this has gotten in terms of death toll. And now that fentanyl's on the street, the last 2 years, 3 years, fentanyl deaths have, within the homeless community have doubled the death rate within the homelessness community.
1: Stunning, stunning. What happened in 2013 when the numbers of people who would be categorized as homelessness really began to rise dramatically?
0: And this is really one of the unfortunate involvements of government. I think government did add value when Ronald Reagan did it and as he envisioned it and through President Bush's administration and Bill Clinton's administration too. But in 2013, the federal government said, we don't have enough money to give away housing vouchers. So we're going to cannibalize the money that they were paying toward treatment, predominantly untreated mental illness, substance use disorders, and job training. And we're going to take all that money from there, and we're going to put that money into vouchers, and we're going to do more vouchers. So we're going to give more housing vouchers away, but we're going to take away treatment. And the moment that changed, everything skyrockets because you stop treating homelessness. And so it was the ultimate penny-wise, pound-foolish, you know, Ben Franklin mistake, you know, that Ben Franklin always warned government about. And that's what happened. And in our push and people like Representative Andy Barr, a great congressperson out of Kentucky, he wants to rebalance that, not get rid of housing. That's an important component, but bring treatment back so that we don't have a person becoming. If you look on the street, we're becoming much more chronic because we're no longer treating homelessness. We're at best giving out Band-Aids.
1: Yeah, exactly right. And I want to get into this later, but I was thinking as you were talking, my, how the Lord must have given you such wisdom and insight, because while you have the moniker of federal homelessness czar, what you do intersects with a multiplicity of disciplines. You've just talked to me. You gave me a thumbnail sketch on where we are with the drug problem in this country, something we've been waging war on for years. And as you say, the warfare has completely changed. Also, we have a mental health crisis in this country. And so as the federal homelessness czar, you've got to know something about drugs. You've got to know something about mental illness. And again, you only have only so many tax dollars that can be allocated for programs. And these three areas, homelessness, mental health, drug use, all intersect with one another. There's so much to talk about. Let me just stop and say thank you again for the gift of 1 hour of your time. Back after this.
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3: Henry Coleman Kroll was born in 1897 in Chicago. He grew up to serve in the Navy in World War I. Afterward, he went on to become vice chairman of the Quaker Oats Company, which was started by his father. Eventually, God called Mr. Kroll into his service at Moody Bible Institute, and there Henry worked as vice president and general manager in a career that spanned more than 40 years. Henry Kroll was a forward-looking visionary. He helped launch Moody Science Films as well as Moody Aviation. Both represented cutting-edge technologies at the time. But we love Henry Kroll for still another reason. He was a huge influence and a driving factor in the launch and growth of a new thing called Moody Radio. Though he went home to be with the Lord in 1965, his impact is still being felt today. To the glory of God, Henry Coleman Kroll is a name you should know.
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2: We're visiting with Dr. Robert Marbot, who is deemed to be the federal homelessness czar, working on this issue for more than three decades. Also the founding president and CEO of Haven for Hope. Also, he is the man behind the documentary No Address, and also a movie that bears that same name, No Address. And hopefully we're going to be able to get into both of those, as well as his interactive guide. It's called No Address Interactive Study Guide. But I think it's important for us to get a real good primer on this subject of homelessness right out of the get-go, so that you and I can better understand and carefully and prayerfully consider what role we can play in this. Because as Dr. Marbot just said, for over 100 years, it was the faith community that was dealing with this issue. The federal government didn't get involved for almost 100 years after the fact. And with the faith community now doesn't step back while the government steps in. Yes, there was a role the government plays, but remember Ronald Reagan said, worst words you're ever going to hear is, I'm the government and I'm here to help you. They need us, okay, more than we need the federal government. So we want to know what role we can play. So let me roll up my sleeves and see if we can just figure out some of the causal factors here. And if there is, in fact, a stereotypical person who gets categorized as being homeless. But I want to do a little term breakdown, if I can, because I gave some stats before and I delineated between unsheltered homelessness and sheltered homelessness. What is that distinction?
3: That is so critical. And anytime anybody starts to pontificate, always ask, what type of homelessness are you talking about? Because the federal government has 10 different cohorts it tracks, 5 under Department of Education and 5 under Housing and Urban Development. And for the most part, what Department of Education is tracking is the children. And for the most part, HUD's tracking the adults. And so within each of those, there are 5 categories. And in the HUD definition, 2 of the categories are, and I know it's a horrible use of words because it makes no sense, where it says homelessness, meaning you don't have a home, but are sheltered. And that implies you have a home. And so there's sheltered homeless, which is 3 of the categories. And there's unsheltered homelessness, which is 2 of the 5 categories of HUD. So when you hear the term unsheltered homelessness, what you're thinking about, I sometimes combine those 2 categories and call it street level homelessness. And that's literally the person you see out the car. Or it's the people in the Salvation Army, the Union Rescue Mission, the City Gate Network Mission, a Haven for Hope, somebody like that. And right. Then the housed homeless are people in a federally subsidized, it's almost always federally subsidized. Sometimes in some states, there's some state money. And it's federally subsidized housing. Almost think of it as Section 8. Housing, but just dedicated for homelessness. So that's what, when they say house, you're still experiencing homelessness, because homelessness is way more than a loss of a house. It's a loss of a car. It's a loss of your family network. It's a loss of your credit card, your credit ratings. It's a loss of your job. Homelessness, it could have been carlessness. It could have been credit worthiness. It could have been joblessness. It's a lot of things combined together. And sadly, when people hit to that level, almost all their safety net systems are broken down. And I don't mean just government. I mean their family, their friends.
2: Wow. Heartbreaking. So, again, given all of that, and that's so typical Washington, so thank you for bringing that down for my friends. When we look at those 10 divisions and 5 from Ed and 5 from HUD, what numbers do we come up with? In other words, sheltered or unsheltered, what numbers are we looking at? And in other words, how many of our fellow Americans are impacted by this?
3: Well, if you take the HUD number, 1.2 million, and that number is almost now 1.3 million, and the street level number is doubling now. That's that number you were using earlier, the 14%, and that's doubling. And that's about 5,000 people, 500,000 people. And there's about 700,000 people that are in some sort of subsidized housing. Unfortunately, now with no treatment. In the old days, pre-2013, they would have had a housing voucher, but they would have been going through a treatment program, a regimen, some sort of recovery program. But those, that money is all gone from the federal government when they started cannibalizing that to do housing vouchers. And then over on the family side, you have 1.5 million people experiencing homelessness. Again, they have five different definitions that range from living in a hotel, living in your car, which to me, by the way, is one of the saddest groups, the moms who have kiddos in the car, and the all they have left is a car. They've lost everything else. And I've gone so many times, and I see these cars in particular shopping malls, like the big stores. They'll go hide there after 10 o'clock at night because it's sort of safe. They have a security guard there, some cameras, and they'll get going at the next morning by 6 in the morning, 7 in the morning, try to find a public building like a library or a McDonald's or Burger King and get their kids cleaned up and get their kids to school. And I'm just amazed by these parents who are living in a car and still doing everything they can to get their kiddo to school. And you know, there's that power when a parent is trying to be a parent and do everything right, but everything around you has gone wrong. And that's what happens over on the family side of homelessness.
2: Yeah. What a perfect place to take a break, because when we come back on the other side, what I'd love to do is get into some of the causal factors. Here's what I know. I know that nobody, when they get their senior pictures taken in their yearbook, say, I plan on growing up and becoming homeless. So very often we think, well, you're there because you made some bad choices. Okay, maybe yes, but sometimes, like the poet once said, life is real, life is earnest. And sometimes all kinds of things just come caving in. I want us particularly, and Dr. Marbot, I'm looking again, as followers of Christ need to look at this. How do we look at this issue compassionately? And then what's the difference between a hand up and a hand out, and whether or not we're helping, for example, when the panhandlers ask for money? So much to cover on this topic. Back after this.
4: You are listening to Moody Radio. Good afternoon. It's John Hemmer. Over the weekend, this is before my son got sick, we were playing this game, and it's a video game. And part of the game, you have to be a DJ, you know, and then you have to kind of like hit these different things on the screen, but you do it with a controller, and you have to have, I'm talking, perfect timing. Now, I'm a drummer. And my kids were laughing. I mean, they were laughing hysterically because I couldn't do it. I was either a little bit too soon or a little bit too late. My son, he just nailed it. He took the whole thing and he just ran with it. He's got an amazing timing. And it made me think, isn't it awesome that God has perfect timing for us? He's never too soon. He's never too late. He's always there.
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5: 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The MBI verse of the week is found in 1 Peter 3, 3-4. Your beauty should not come from outward adornment, such as elaborate hairstyles and the wearing of gold jewelry or fine clothes. Rather, it should be that of your inner self, the unfading beauty of a gentle and quiet spirit, which is of great worth in God's sight. That's 1 Peter 3, 3-4, the Moody Bible Institute verse of the week.
6: Hey, this is Junior Ziegler from the Bridge Church. Consider this. Sharks never stop moving. In fact, God designed them to need water pushing through their gills. And to do that, they need to keep moving. If they were to stop for too long, well, they'd suffocate. It reminds me of Philippians 3:13-14. It says, forgetting what lies behind and straining toward what is ahead, I press on toward the goal. Now, Christians keep moving forward. Oh, we'll trip, sometimes fall, we'll skin our knee and fear an obstacle. But God designed us to keep moving forward, keep pursuing God and what he's doing. In fact, we're at our best when we leave what lies behind and strain forward to what lies ahead. Take that next step that God is calling you to. You may not deserve it. It might feel scary, but God designed you to keep moving forward. I'm Junior Ziegler with The Bridge Church. For more content, books, sermons, blogs, visit juniorziegler.com.
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2: 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We're having a conversation on a very important conversation that the church, capital C Universal, must discuss, and that's the issue of homelessness, right? It's all around us. You can't look the other way. You know, someone comes up and they want to wipe your windows, or you see someone with a cardboard sign. And especially when they say God bless you on their sign, there's just something about the follower of Christ who wants to respond somehow. But it's such a complex issue. Most of us don't understand it. And very often our tendency, our propensity is to simply look the other way. So we're very fortunate to have an education this hour. And that's what it is, with Dr. Robert Marbut, who has for 3 decades worked on this subject. He is the founding president and CEO of Haven for Hope. I do want to touch on that at some course of the rest of the hour. He also has served as the White House's federal homelessness czar, covering not one, not two, but 3 different presidential administrations. He's worked in some capacity, so that's pretty important. He's also the executive producer of No Address. That is a movie that stars Billy Baldwin and Beverly D'Angelo, and he also has a documentary called No Address. He is a senior fellow at the Discovery Institute, and he's also joining us today because if you go to our info page, you're going to see there's a wonderful workbook out there, a study guide. It's called No Address Interactive Study Guide, and it starts getting us to think critically and biblically. By the way, that's not an either or, that's a both and. You come to faith in Christ, your heart's transformed, your mind is renewed, and you need both in this area. And you can begin to understand some of the causes. And that's where I want to go now, Dr. Marbut, which is really to help us understand. Because we look at somebody and we don't know. First Samuel says, man looks on the outward appearance, God looks on the heart. All I know, and it's pretty universal, I don't know of anybody who signs up for the homelessness club. Okay, that's not where somebody wants to be. So I think we have to start with that understanding. So talk to me about some of the causes. In fact, some people might think, well, it's a hunger issue. And as you point out in the study guide, no, the hunger might be a residual of this, but it's not a causal factor. Am I right or wrong on this?
3: You're absolutely right. And right before you had your bumper, you said nobody's in their senior yearbook puts, I want to, you know, aspirationally, I want to grow up to be homelessness. Right. And I hear that a lot. And sadly, I hear that a lot in the faith community. And that's just a myth. What we know, and let's talk about the level of homelessness that most people talk about, the media, I hear it in church Bible studies all the time, is the people literally out on the street who you see literally outside your church often, or people drive by all the time. So let's focus on that 2 out of those 10 groups we're talking about. the largest study ever done, 64,000 people were studied, and they found out that 75% of that group had untreated mental illness and a co-presenting substance use disorder, normally self-medicating. And that's another myth. There's a myth out there that you become a recreational drug user and you become homeless. There is some. Absolutely, there's some. But that's single digits. The biggest problem we have on the street is the untreated mental illness and the substance use that comes with it with self-medicating. So knowing that that's 75% of the people you're seeing out the street, would you roll up to a corner and hand out a nickel bag of crack or cocaine? Would you give them a vial or some powder or a couple of pills of fentanyl? Nobody would do that. Nobody would hand out to a person experiencing alcoholism, here's a six-pack of beer. But when you give that cash out the window, you fund those bad habits. You're funding the drug habit. They need help. People need help, and we need money to fund that help. But allowing the ability to enable the drug use is not compassionate at all. It's not helpful, and often you're contributing to their death, and that's just the facts. So it's much better to say, instead of giving out a dollar a day, cut a check for $250 a year to the Salvation Army. Kind of check $100 to your Citygate network. Give the people who are professionals in this area, give the dollars. And that also then goes to the next question. What about handing out food? If you're in a treatment program, I know I've been to more treatment programs. I've been to more homeless places than anybody else in the United States. And what I find is everywhere I go, they're generally 19 to 21, well-balanced meals, covered, everything's there. So if you're in a treatment program, you're going to have the food. So this is not a hunger problem either. Yet you're going to have the food in a treatment program. So handing out a McDonald's hamburger on a street corner, that's better than cash, I'll give you that, but it's still not, it's enabling that person to stay at the street corner rather than saying, tell you what, we need to get you into a treatment program. And by the way, you're going to have your bathroom, you're going to have your food, you're going to have your hydration, you're going to have your sleep, you're going to have food, but most importantly, we're going to start dealing with your untreated mental illness and substance abuse, substance use disorders. We will do that if you're in a treatment program. And so all effort should be guided toward how do we help a person from a street corner to get into a treatment program.
2: Amen. Boy, I just resonate with everything you're saying. So let me go to the 75%, and that it's a stunning figure when you think about it. So I think back in the course of recent American history, the ACLU started this lawsuit where they worked against involuntary commitments. And as a result of that, legislation got passed where they would no longer have involuntary commitments. So let's say you're schizophrenic and you go off your meds and one thing leads to another. And the next thing you know, you find yourself living on the street. Because of this, I think, horrible lawsuit, which led to problematic legislation, we can't allow somebody to get in and get an eval because it would be, quote, against their will. Now, the very organ that lets them make a right or wrong decision has already been compromised. So this is what I said before about your being multiphasic in the position that you had as federal homelessness czar. We have a monstrous problem in mental health. The patient-to-doctor ratio is way out of balance. We don't have enough treatment centers. So how in the world could you take all of the people, the staggering numbers that you gave us a moment ago, who are categorically in the homelessness area, and start to get them treatment? There are people now who are very much in a home, a loving home. They're looking for treatment for their family or their young adult son or daughter. And they can't find any help. So how, this is real easy where you could say, they're giants, I'm just a grasshopper, this isn't going to work. Walk me through this.
3: Oh my gosh, you have seven or eight things there. We can do a PhD course in each one of those. But they're all important. So I'll run through these really quick. The involuntary hold, think about this. Billy Baldwin is part of the movie. He and I were out literally in Seattle. We were touring with the local group, advocacy group, and we came up on a person who had just done, appeared to be fentanyl. It might have been a fentanyl trank mix. Four firefighters showed up. two EMS techs, two sheriffs, three different people from the city, you know, nonprofit outreach, like street ambassador groups, plus Billy and I and the person who's taking us down who really knows her stuff. So there's about 15 of us, and they show up, and the guy, they revive him enough for him to refuse treatment. And the individual, his name was Blessing. That was his name. You can't make this up. Wow. And he's going to die on the street if he hasn't already died because he turned down treatment. He had no mental capability of cognitively knowing if he needed treatment or not. And there's actually a disorder out there that says you don't understand your condition. And to give you it's not a perfect analogy, but we all know people who've had a stroke and you say, I think you're having a stroke. And the person says, no, I'm fine. They think they're saying they're fine, but their words are slurred. Half their face is sloping. And that's where we learn that a lot of time people are not cognitive of their own condition. So if they're having a stroke, do you sit there and say, well, since you've refused and said you're not having a stroke, we're not going to take you to the hospital? No, we take you to the hospital. So in a stroke thing, we take you in a hospital. Right, if somebody pulled a gun to their head or started to light themselves on fire or do something really with unstable mental health, we would intervene. But why is it when it comes to fentanyl, we sit here and we don't intervene? And fentanyl is one of the most, in my book, the most dangerous, deadly drug that's ever been invented on planet Earth. And yet, if you're on fentanyl or meth, or coke, or crack, or K2, or angel dust, or whatever, we assume you have a cognitive capability of being first aware of your situation and to have a good understanding of what you need to do. What I've been proposing, and a lot of people, by the way, on the other side of my traditional thinking is starting to come to the same conclusion, we need to start letting first responders, not judges, be able to make decisions on the street. And I think that would be one specific thing we can do. Next, we need to get rid of the IMD exclusion, which basically says the federal government will help people under 18 and people will help people over 65. But we don't help people between 18 and 65, which, by the way, is the largest group of substance use disorders and homelessness. And you wonder why they're not getting help. The federal government doesn't fund it, but we fund the other two groups. We absolutely, every community needs more treatment beds. We absolutely need more treatment beds. And finally, and I use this in a mantra. In the United States, we've made it so easy to get high and so hard to get treatment. We need to make it easy to get treatment and hard to get high.
2: Oh, that's excellent. That is excellent. Keep saying it. Wow, a wake-up call. So much more to talk about. Again, let me tell you about the interactive study guide. You can do this by yourself. You can do it in a small group. But just do it, because this problem is very complex. It's not going away anytime soon. And historically, it has been the faith community who was there first and needs to remain now. The church is ultimately, big capital C, we are the first responders. We need to be. Dr. Robert Marbot is with us. No Address Interactive Study Guide, documentary and movie. Back after this.
4: 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It's John Hemmer. All right. Imagine this. Imagine anywhere you are. 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I have to walk on a treadmill. 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
2: We're visiting with Dr. Robert Marbutt, and we're talking about homelessness in this country. And again, this wonderful man has poured out his life into this particular topic, serving over three decades. Over three decades. I had to go just fact-check myself there for a minute. And three presidential administrations, which is why he has earned the title, and earned is the operative word, federal homelessness czar. So he has a study guide called No Address. It's an interactive study guide. And then there's also, and this is part of the interaction, there's a documentary called No Address. And there's also a movie starring Billy Baldwin and others called No Address as well. I have a million questions. I wish I had five more hours. I feel like I barely scratched the surface, but there are definitely some things I want to get out there for my friends to hear. First, please tell us about Haven for Hope.
3: Okay, we're going to go lightning round, I think, to try to get as many in. Haven for Hope is in San Antonio. It is the most comprehensive facility of its kind. It's about 37 acres with all the programs. And any given night, there's about 2,400 people in all the programs, the core programs, the peripheral programs. And we address women, children, men, veterans, adults, youth, young, untreated mental illness, substance abuse, job training. And I can't remember the last number I saw. I think it was about 19,000 people that have been placed in permanent housing since we've opened up, who have stayed in a sustainable place for over 1 year.
2: Wow. That's fabulous. So the second thing you said was give money to the organizations, the ministries that are the professionals that deal with this directly, rather than feeling compelled to give to the individuals who's hurting. Because as we said before, you might not be helping that person. In fact, in truth, you might be hurting that person. So it's important. One of the myths that you address in the interactive study guide is the idea that if we just gave them supplies and if we gave them tents, sleeping bags, etc., that would be advantageous. Well, I thought about you immediately when the Supreme Court handed down their decision recently that gave an entity, a governmental entity in the Northwest, permission to say you can disband the, quote, homelessness encampments that are taking place in the city. What was your reaction when that decision came down?
3: Well, I've been a subject matter expert with some of these cases that led up to the Supreme Court, and I went up to the Supreme Court oral arguments. And if a city will get people into treatment and recovery, I think this is a great tool the Supreme Court has given us. Likewise, if it's misused and you're just breaking up encampments and you don't get people into treatment, it won't be done. You won't get a positive effect. But the Supreme Court has given us a good tool, and if we use it wisely, it can be used to get people into treatment and recovery and reduce the numbers. One thing I get asked a lot about is what can the faith community do? And yes. One is every organization I know needs volunteers. Every single one needs volunteers. They need financial support. So go find a good program in your community. 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Help with your time or expertise if you can. The old adage of time, talent, and treasures has never been so important than what these programs need, because the numbers have just been skyrocketing. And so everyone, except from Salvation Army to Rescue Mission Network to the CityGate Network, they all need help. And finally, don't enable on a street corner. I know that may make you feel good for a moment, but sometimes when you give, and again, I call it smart love. You were describing it great earlier. You know, it's your brain and your heart. It's renewing your brain and opening your heart together. If you do it together, you'll find out that a lot of what goes on at the intersection is counterproductive and downright dangerous. You're actually funding the bad habits in many cases.
2: I think that you're helping a lot of believers who, when they're confronted with that situation, really struggle. I mean, they want to honor the Lord and they want to be good stewards with their money and want to help someone else who's struggling. But I think you need the wider lens on this particular subject. And coming from you has so much gravitas. That means a tremendous amount. You know, let me go back to the faith community, because I have a particular passion in this area, because I can't tell you how many times my husband, who's an attorney, has had to defend rescue missions. Because they served not only meals and gave them shelter, but the gospel. And then you get these change agents who come along and say, we don't want them to use that particular shelter because they're going to give them the gospel. Don't fix the problem. Exacerbate the problem. Give me your thoughts on that.
3: Well, I find it rich when a lot of politicians come along and say they know how to help this, and they've recently gotten to this, whereas the faith community did it for 120 years right. Before the federal government showed up. And by the way, the numbers were much lower then. And that's not the total story, you know, because the potency of drugs have made it more complex. But the faith community was doing this really well for a very long period of time. And when the federal government comes along and says, you can't do it this way, even though it's been working, or don't do it that way, even though you've had incredible success, that doesn't make sense to me. We got to figure out how we all work together rather than me tell you, you can't do it that way or you can't do it this way, and especially if it had been effective for decades. And for people who just came to this equation or just came to this cause, starts telling you how not to do it when the other group has over a century of success is mind-boggling to me.
2: Yeah, I think that's such an astute observation on your part. A big question with little time left, but let me just see if I can get a thumbnail from you on this. Well, again, for the Christian who's exacerbated, who says this is so overwhelming, I don't want to accept homelessness. I want to eradicate it. So first principles matter a lot here. But because the drug factor is so huge in this issue, is this a winnable issue, or do we just have to continue to understand this is going to be a part of our experience east of Eden?
3: It is a winnable experience. San Antonio, Fort Smith, Arkansas, Pinellas County, just to name three quick ones, have all reduced homelessness by about 80%, 85% in their communities for over a decade. So they know how to do it. And the key is to get everybody working together and to focus on the root causes. And when you do that and you don't enable, it works.
2: Wow. Well, what a wonderful starting conversation. Dr. Marbot, I hope this is the first of many, because I don't think this is a subject that can be discussed too many times, particularly having a faith community perspective on this. In the meantime, the interactive part of this, I tell you, Dr. Marbot has done a wonderful job of really creating this interactive aspect. So there is the study guide, no address, interactive study guide. I got a link to my information page. A fabulous movie with Billy Baldwin, a documentary as well. In fact, there's even going to be music that's tied into this as well. All of that you'll discover in the back of the interactive study guide. Thank you for a memorable conversation and one that's also thought-provoking. I appreciate it so much. Thank you, friends. We'll see you next time.
4: You are listening to Moody Radio. Good afternoon. It's John Hemmer. It is good to have you along. We have this miniature golden doodle who I love him. I love him so much. Charlie is 17 pounds. All right. However, he thinks he is the world's biggest Rottweiler. Now, he walks around the house and he acts like he runs the place. You know, he does what he wants. He barks at the kids. He keeps everybody in line and he's the one in charge. Over the weekend, we had a possum in the backyard. He was so scared. He would not even walk up to the glass door that would let him out. He was like on the couch and he was shaking. He was so afraid. You think about fear. You and I have nothing to be afraid of. You know why? Because God is always with us every single second.
14: Welcome to Bible Q&A with John MacArthur, Bible teacher and author of the best-selling MacArthur New Testament Commentary Series. Well, John, we've all read in the Bible that the call to follow Jesus is hard, demanding, even radical. And one of those calls to discipleship appears in Luke 9, where Jesus said to one man, "Follow me." But he answered Jesus with what seems to be a legitimate request. Here's the passage. He said, "Lord, permit me to first go and bury my father." But Jesus said to him, "Allow the dead to bury their own dead. But as for you, go and proclaim everywhere the kingdom of God." Well, John, are the demands of discipleship so high that a man can't grieve his father's death? What's going on in this passage?
15: Well, of course not. The demands of discipleship are not so high that a man can't grieve his father's death. That's just normal stuff. But that's not what's going on here. The idea is the man's father hadn't even died. What he was saying was, "Whoa, wait a minute. You're telling me I got to follow you now, drop everything, take up my cross," you know, in the words that Jesus used. I need to go home first and wait till my father dies and is buried, so I can get my inheritance. The demands of discipleship are so high that when the Lord calls, you follow and trust Him to make all the necessary provisions. This guy wanted to go home and make sure he had collected his fortune to fund his future. That was not the kind of sacrifice that Jesus was looking for. And neither is it the kind of sacrifice He's looking for now. "Follow me," he said. "Take up your cross and obey me, and I'll provide."
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2: 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But thanks so much for being with us and